0: here in 1 Samuel chapter 7, verses 3 through 14, a message simply entitled, Return to Me. We may be in an Old Testament historical narrative, but the Christian call today to repentance is quite clear. Please join us and be encouraged in your walk with Christ. Here's Pastor Steve with today's broadcast of Growing in Grace.
1: First Samuel chapter 7. Chapter 4, we saw the Philistines defeated by the Israelites. And the Israelites thought, well, we know the problem. We went into battle without the Ark of God. And so they grabbed the Ark, and the narrative moves forward thinking, this is it. They're gonna overcome the enemy. They're going to come back victorious. But in fact, they experience a defeat, and not just another defeat, but an even greater defeat, and the Ark of God is captured. This is a horrifying prospect. The symbolic throne of God, the King of Israel, is now in a foreign land. And as far as the Israelites are concerned, it seems as if their God has been subdued by the gods of the Philistines. And for 7 months, marking one of the darkest moments, one of the lowest spots in the history of Israel, the Ark of the Covenant of God is in the hands of the infidels. Now, of course, we discover in chapter 5 that God is far from being defeated, and God time and again shows his power over the Philistine gods. He shows his power over the Philistines, and the very presence of the Ark of God plagues the Philistines to the point where they say, we got to get rid of this thing. And through the means of a miracle, these cows carry the Ark back directly to the Israelites, so the Ark is now back in the land. And while there's an initial celebration we saw last week on the part of the Israelites, they don't truly repent. They don't truly come to God. They don't treat the Ark or God with the respect that he is due. And God punishes them, and then the Ark is put away and forgotten. That's where we find ourselves when we come to chapter 7. And we see whether or not these Israelites will finally learn their lesson. And what Samuel does as the judge of Israel. With you, stand with me for the reading of God's word. 1 Samuel chapter 7, beginning in verse 3. Let's start in verse 2 for context. From the day that the ark was lodged at Kiriath Jearim, a long time passed, some 20 years, and all the house of Israel lamented after the Lord. And Samuel said to all the house of Israel, if you are returning to the Lord with all your heart, then put away the foreign gods and the Ashtaroth from among you, and direct your heart to the Lord and serve him only, and he will deliver you out of the hand of the Philistines. So the people of Israel put away the Baals and the Ashtaroth, and they served the Lord only. Then Samuel said, gather all Israel at Mizpah, and I will pray to the Lord for you. So they gathered at Mizpah and drew water and poured it out before the Lord and fasted on that day and said there, we have sinned against the Lord. And Samuel judged the people of Israel at Mizpah. Now when the Philistines heard that the people of Israel had gathered at Mizpah, the lords of the Philistines went up against Israel. And when the people of Israel heard of it, they were afraid of the Philistines. And the people of Israel said to Samuel, do not cease to cry out to the Lord our God for us, that he may save us from the hand of the Philistines. So Samuel took a nursing lamb and offered it as a whole burnt offering to the Lord. And Samuel cried out to the Lord for Israel, and the Lord answered him. As Samuel was offering up the burnt offering, the Philistines drew near to attack Israel. But the Lord thundered with a mighty sound that day against the Philistines and threw them into confusion, and they were routed before Israel. And the men of Israel went out from Mizpah and pursued the Philistines and struck them as far as below Bethkar. Then Samuel took a stone and set it up between Mizpah and Shen, and called its name Ebenezer. For he said, till now the Lord has helped us. So the Philistines were subdued and did not again enter the territory of Israel. And the hand of the Lord was against the Philistine all the days of Samuel. The cities that the Philistines had taken from Israel were restored to Israel from Ekron to Gath. And Israel delivered their territory from the hand of the Philistines. There was place peace also between Israel and the Amorites. Let's pray. Father, we thank you for your word. And we come before it humbly today with a longing to understand it, to understand your intent, your purposes in moving upon the heart of the author to write these things and then for you to preserve these things for your church. So grant us understanding, grant clarity of thought, of speech, of ears. Father, we may know your word and, more importantly, that we may come to know you better. We pray in the name of Jesus. Amen. There are two main points that I want us to dwell on this morning. We are going to spend significantly more time in the first point during the service because we're going to spend the second hour focusing a little bit on the second point. The first is this. Repentance. The second theme is this, remember. They are commands, in essence, to repent and to remember that are repeated over and over and over again in Scripture. The people of God are called to repent. The people of God are called to remember. And we see both of these things in this passage. Now, verse 2 sets the stage for the repentance. From the day that the ark was lodged at Kiriath-Jearim, a long time passed, some 20 years. 20 years, 20 more years after the ark comes back into the land that the people of God had disregard for the God of the ark. But then it says they lamented after the Lord. And the word here for lamented in the Hebrew is not simply regret. It's a strong word. It does mean to lament. It's only used two other times in the Old Testament. In Ezekiel, it's translated as wail. In Micah, it's translated as moan. This is a deep, guttural, heartfelt crying out. They lamented after God. They cried out after God. They wailed after God. That's the direction. That's important. There's a direction to their lamenting. They're not just wailing for their failures. They're not just lamenting their mistakes. They are lamenting after the Lord. There's a desperation in this. Speaks of the heart that cries out to God. God, I'm at the end of myself. I need your help. God, I can't do this on my own. I'm done with the direction that I've been. I can't go on any farther like this. And for 20 plus years, because they've been like this much longer than this text speaks of, they've been spiraling down into sin and they finally say, that's enough. That sets up verse 3. Samuel comes onto the scene and he speaks to the house of Israel. Now you remember, Samuel has been absent from the narrative. And now he shows back up. Israel laments and then Samuel comes back onto the scene of the narrative. You remember, we saw Samuel at the end of chapter 3 and the declaration is that Samuel speaks for the Lord. And symbolically, the reason you don't have Samuel in chapters 4 to 6 is because since Samuel speaks for the Lord and the people have no regard for the word of the Lord, they have no regard for the word of Samuel. We don't need to hear from Samuel because we don't need to hear from God. That's the perspective of the people during the season. But now as they lament after the Lord, Samuel shows up. Now, no doubt Samuel has been preaching these 20 years. He's probably felt like he's preaching to stiff-necked people that are just brick walls where nothing's getting through, where he said, put away these false gods and turn to Yahweh. Put away these false gods and turn to Yahweh. He will deliver you. All this time under the oppression of the Pharisees. Well, the people finally come to the end of themselves and they begin to lament, and Samuel appears in the scene and he says this. Look at verse 3. Notice the if. If you are returning to the Lord with all your heart, then this is what you must do. What's happening here? Samuel's saying, listen, I see your lament. I hear the moaning. I hear the wailing. I hear the regret. I see the expression of sorrow. But prove it. Is it real? And we have in the next set of verses a picture of what genuine repentance looks like. And it's a really helpful pattern for us to know, not just in our own hearts, whether when we say we're sorry to God, there's genuine repentance, but to recognize it in other people. It's a difficult thing to recognize. Someone says they're sorry. Someone asks for forgiveness. Are they truly repentant of their sin? Are they truly sorrowful over their sin? How do we know? What does it look like? And I think we have five characteristics in these verses of genuine repentance. The first one is this, verse 3, genuine repentance starts in the heart. It comes from the heart. Samuel is saying, listen, God doesn't want the lip service of your lamenting. He wants to know that it comes from deep within you, that there is genuine brokenness before the Lord. This has to be with all your heart. This cannot be a divided loyalty. You cannot serve God and false gods. God is looking for more than religious ritual. He's looking for repentance that is at the heart level, at the core of your being. Now, related to this, what do we see next? So genuine repentance begins with the heart. Genuine repentance involves obedience. Notice the language, verse 3, if you are returning, then do this. What's he saying? Okay, if this is a genuine return to God. If this is genuine repentance, that's the if. If this is real, then prove it. And how do you prove it? They prove it by obedience. If you are returning to the Lord with all your heart, then put away these things. Hear this. There is no genuine repentance if there is no change in action. Genuine repentance starts with the heart, but it moves to the hands. Repentance turns from sin. In this case, put away the foreign gods and the Ashtaroth. Samuel is spelling out the necessary steps that the nation has to take to experience genuine repentance. It begins with the heart because the idols of their heart are the problem. That's the root of their spiritual problem is the idols of their heart. So it begins with the heart, but then there's implications for that. And the suggestion here is that for 20 years, they've gone after foreign gods. For 20 years, they've abandoned the God of the Ark of the Covenant. And Samuel says, you must separate completely from these foreign gods and these Ashtaroth. This is a echo of the first commandment. I am the Lord your God. You will have no other gods before me. All right, people, Samuel says, if this is real, let's start with the first commandment. Put away all other gods. These false gods that you've gone after, these Ashtaroth. The Ashtaroth is really just a horrid goddess of fertility whose worship included just horrible, abominable sexual activities. We've seen that creep into the very temple of God under Hophni and Phinehas. Samuel says, listen, if this is genuine repentance, then you must turn from sin. Genuine repentance begins with the heart. Genuine repentance turns from sin. But thirdly, this is just as important. Genuine repentance turns toward God. Look at the phrase. If you do this, then put away the foreign gods and the Ashtaroth from among you. That's what you put off. That's what you put away. And direct your heart to the Lord. Establish your heart in the Lord. The heart in Hebrew thinking is the mission control center. It's the core of their being. He's saying, listen, you have to direct the very core of who you are, the very heart of your affections. This is not a minor external problem that has to be dealt with. This is a heart problem that must manifest itself in obedience, where you turn from sin and you turn toward God. Your heart is established toward God. One commentator said it this way, the heart of the matter is usually the matter of one's heart. The heart of the matter is usually what's the matter with one's heart. And in this case, the matter that was the besetting sin was going after false gods. And he's like, we got to deal with this at its core issue. And your heart has to turn from those false gods and turn toward God. Don't just walk away from them, walk toward God. Establish your hearts in God. This is Colossians 3. Set your mind, set your affections on things above. Don't simply ignore the things that are below. Ignore them. Don't set your affections there, but set your affections on things above. Set your affections on things that are eternal. The question here is where the heart is directed, where it's oriented, the things above or the things of the world. And notice the next phrase, verse 3. You direct your heart to the Lord and serve Him what? Only. Only. Alone. It's not just a call to serve God. You have to abandon all these other false gods. It's not just a call to depend upon God, but to abandon dependence on anything else. It's not just a call to have your affections directed to a God, but to abandon all affection that competes for your affection of God. That's genuine repentance. This is a call to single-hearted devotion, and it's not new. This is at the heart of the law. When Deuteronomy, the second law, the repetition of the law recited for the people, these are just a sampling of many I could give you. 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Deuteronomy 13, Deuteronomy 26. This day the Lord your God commands you to do these statutes and ordinances. You shall therefore be careful to do them with all your heart, with all your soul. This was always part of Christ's answer to the question, Jesus, what's the greatest commandment? How do you summarize the law of God, Jesus? What's His answer every time? Love the Lord your God with all your heart. This is the first and greatest commandment. The second is like it. Love your neighbor as yourself. But it starts with this. Love God and love Him with everything. All your heart, all your soul, all your mind, all your strength. Seek first what? The kingdom of God and His righteousness. And all this other stuff He'll take care of. But your affections are set up. They're set here. They're set in heaven. They're set toward God. The psalmist offers a prayer to this effect. Teach me your way, O Lord, and I will walk in your truth. Give me an undivided heart that I might fear your name. Devotion to God, Samuel says, must be whole and undivided. These are Christ's words in Matthew 6 when He says, listen, you cannot serve two masters. You cannot serve God and money. Either you will, if you try to serve two masters, you're going to love one and hate the other, or hate one and despise the other, and you can't love them both. You will always despise one. And the words of Samuel echo that here. This is the promise of God that you must turn from sin, turn to God. And then look at this. If you do this, then, the end of verse 3, He will deliver you from the hand of the Philistines. Hophni and Phinehas had sought to bring victory to Israel by bringing the Lord's ark against the Philistines. Samuel is going to bring victory to Israel by bringing God's people to the Lord of the ark. Now, I'm going to tell you, verse 4, if you've not read ahead and you've just read Samuel 1 to 3, following reading Judges, and you get to this verse, you're kind of expecting the people lament. Samuel says, if this is real, then from the depths of your heart, turn from your sin, get rid of all these gods, and wholeheartedly devote yourself to God. I think if we didn't know what was coming, we kind of expect in the narrative for verse 4 to read something like this. The demands of Samuel were too harsh for the people, and they continued to do what was right in their own eyes. That's how it feels like we've been going. Cycle after cycle, they keep forgetting God. They keep walking away from God. They keep ignoring the commands of God. But here they're called to this repentance, and it's such a grand call. And verse 4, what happens? The people of Israel put away the Baals and the Asheroth. They did it. And it says, they serve the Lord only. They turn from their sin and they turn toward God. That feels a bit unexpected to me. But because the repentance is real, we see the fruit of repentance, which is obedience. Genuine repentance begins with the heart. Genuine repentance turns from sin. Genuine repentance turns toward God. Fourthly, genuine repentance involves humble and clear confession. We see this in verses 5 and 6. So the people do exactly what Samuel suggests. And then Samuel says, okay, let's keep testing this. Gather all the people at Mizpah and I will pray to the Lord for you. This seems real. Let's come together as a people, and on behalf of you, I will go to the throne of God, and I will bring this to him on your behalf, that you desire to turn from these gods and turn toward him. And guess what? The people do it. Verse 6, they gathered. And look what they do. They drew water and poured it out before the Lord. This doesn't happen anywhere else in Scripture. What's happening here? They gather together. They're going to go before the Lord. Samuel's going to go on their behalf before God. And they get there and they pour all their water out. And they fast. They're denying themselves in this moment, which is what fasting is. It's a denial of self. They're denying themselves liquid as a symbolic confession that the Lord's favor was more important to them than life-giving water. And they fast, which indicates many things in the Bible, but at its heart, fasting is an expression. God, I want you. I want your mercy. I want your forgiveness. I want you more than I want food. I want you more than whatever I'm fasting from. Even more than I want life itself, water. I want you. It's the indication of brokenness. It's an indication of dependence, an indication of trust. It's an indication of genuine lament and sorrow. God, we want you and we want you alone. We don't need food. We don't need water today. We need you. And then they say this, look at verse 6. We have sinned against the Lord. That is plain, simple language. And friends, that is a good model for confession.
0: 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Thank you so much for joining us today. We will see you next week at this same time for another broadcast of Growing in Grace with Pastor Steve Ballantyne. 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
3: All right, I got a bit of a bad habit. Hey, I'm Katie Evans, and I will get myself a cup of tea or coffee, and, well, you know, it's really, really hot at first. Yep. And then I'll set it down. And I'll, like, you know, slowly sip some, try not to burn my tongue, and inevitably I will sort of forget about it, and then it's, like, lukewarm. And then it's like, okay, well, let's go heat it back up. And it doesn't taste as good when you've, like, nuked up your coffee or your tea. Oh, boy. Yeah, no, that's what I'm doing here right now. I've got a pretty cool cup of tea that I sort of forgot about. Because, you know, I said it, you can't have it on the board here. No. Our engineer, Mark, he's very vigilant. He's like, don't do that. That's how you break the board. That's how, you know. So I put it, and it's behind me on a little table at the back of the studio. And then I forget about it, and here I am. It's a cycle. It happens. But hey, maybe I will bring a mug that keeps things warm. No, because then it's too hot for too long. Okay, I'm sure we can come up with a great solution together. But for now, let's go reheat this tea.
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7: I'm Donna Rush with SoCal's Morning Rush. 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
8: 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And he was also a pastor. 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
7: It was our joy to recognize Grace Lynn and the staff of the FECC Children's Academy in Cerritos as our honorees for Thankful Thursday with a free lunch generously provided by Arctic Hotspot Cafe and Catering. 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Just go to KKLA.
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2: Story with a twist. That Carson couple has been arrested. Detectives say they were operating an abusive elder care facility, including at this house and other locations around Carson, apparently with no license, while committing fraud. Neighbors call it the House of Horrors.
3: In the middle of the night, we would hear, like, just yelling coming from that house, saying, like, oh, I'm screaming here because nobody cares.
2: Sylvia Cruz says this neighborhood is normally quiet and that many older people live here.
3: It's just kind of crazy to know that they're... to find out that there was elderly being most mistreated out there, because this entire block I grew up here, it's just elderly. My grandpa, he's in hospice right now, and we're making sure he gets the best care.
2: Carson Sheriff.
1: That's a story that happened right here in Los Angeles recently, and it's a terrible story of elder abuse. And we should pay more attention to that. This kind of thing is happening all the time. With me to talk about it is Daniel Maciosi. He's with Berglund & Johnson, the personal injury attorneys that really care. 1-800, the number 4, in the words, if hurt, is how you connect with our friends at Berglund & Johnson. Daniel, welcome back to the Pastor Scott Show.
4: Thank you very much. It's great to be here.
1: Daniel, when you hear cases like this, as attorneys, you at Berglund & Johnson deal with elder abuse all of the time. You know, one of the shocking things about this case... is this is an unlicensed facility, you know, I don't know why people would do that, put their family into an unlicensed facility, but even the licensed ones have problems like this from time to time.
4: That's correct. I mean, all of the cases that I've been associated with have been against licensed facilities, and this is a rather unusual story, just in terms of the type of cases that I would see come across my desk. And so it is... It is shocking, but it's also shocking that this type of thing also happens with licensed facilities as well.
1: Yeah, you know, when families place a loved one in a care home like this, they do that because they trust the place, right? But there's a business element. You think about cost, you think about location, you know, what kind of amenities they have. There's other things that go into that decision. What responsibilities do these facilities have under California law to, you know, obviously protect their elderly residents?
4: Well, there's a number of responsibilities that they have, but I would say the primary one is that they have a duty to provide what's called custodial care. And that means ensuring that residents receive assistance with their daily needs, like mobility, hygiene, nutrition, medical monitoring, and so forth. And part of that is assessing residents and implementing care plans that are designed to address known risks, such as fall risks or pressure injury risks.
1: Yeah. Well, you know, for listeners who might currently have a parent or grandparent in a care facility, or they're looking for one, what are some warning signs that facility might be not very good, frankly? When I was a kid, I was 10 or 12 years old, I actually watched my great-grandmother get abused in a facility. We showed up for a visit, and sure enough, we caught him in the middle of sort of tossing her around in the bed as they're turning her over, and she was screaming. It was, I'll never forget that. And, you know, obviously you put somebody in a place like that because you think it's going to take, they'll be taken care of, but that's not always the case. So other than screaming and yelling, what are some things that people should be looking at?
4: Yeah, so I would say that there's a number of things. So first of all, in terms of physically, I would look for things like unexplained injuries, frequent falls, weight loss, dehydration, the appearance of bed sores. All of those things are major red flags. But also you could look at some of the more subtle indications like poor hygiene or unchanged bedding. And then also behaviorally, you know, if you notice that your loved one has become withdrawn or fearful or confused, that's something that also would sort of tip you off that maybe something is not really going the way that you think it should be. And then another important sign also is how the facility communicates. If they're being evasive, dismissive, or inconsistent in how they communicate with the family, that can indicate deeper issues as well.
1: That is, all of that is really good advice. And as a pastor, I've been in a lot of facilities, and I always go in checking for those things. Unfortunately, lots of times families aren't visiting, and they're not paying attention. And that's another reason that these things happen sometimes. So if a family has some questions, or maybe before even placing somebody in one of these facilities, or maybe you're putting yourself in one. You know, lots of people say, you know what, time for me to go to assisted living, and you make that decision on your own, which I think is great if you make that decision. You still need to ask some questions. So what kinds of questions should people ask before putting a loved one into a home like this?
4: Well, in most of the cases that we've dealt with, a big concern is staffing. And so I would look at, you know, if you visit the facility, are staff responding to call lights and things like that? Do they appear to be able to handle the number of patients that are at the facility? You can directly ask, you know, how many registered nurses, how many certified nursing assistants do you have on staff at, you know, during each shift? And you can also ask how many patients are there. And under state regulations, there's required number of hours per patient per day that are required in nursing homes or skilled nursing facilities and staffing ratios in hospitals. And so asking those type of questions would be helpful. In addition, I think the California Department of Health has some great resources. You can go online and actually look at the complaints that have been filed against particular facilities and whether those have been substantiated or not. And so doing that due diligence beforehand, you know, in addition to actually visiting the facility is a really good way to, you know, guard against these type of neglect or abuse cases that we see.
1: You're listening to the Pastor Scott Show. My guest is Daniel Maciosi. He's with Berglund & Johnson. You can go to berglundandjohnson.com, Christian law firm here in Los Angeles. And their phone number is 1-800-4-IF-HURT. One of the areas of law that they practice a lot is elder abuse, which unfortunately is needed because there is so much of this going on. And, if somebody right now is concerned that their loved one might be experiencing neglect or abuse, what's a step they should take right away? And maybe your concern isn't, you know, you can't put your finger on it, but you're worried about it. There's something bothering you. What should they do to begin?
4: Well, there's a few different things. So if I guess it, number one, if it looks like, you know, something has actually happened or there's a serious concern that something may be happening, the family can make a complaint to the Department of Public Health and they'll actually do an investigation. And apart from that, I would say, you know, maybe getting, you know, an attorney involved to help investigate. Like when potential clients come to us, we'll, you know, look at the medical records. We'll try to look at everything that's happened. Sometimes we'll, you know, as necessary, get medical experts involved to determine whether there was a breakdown in care or what that breakdown was. And then we can advise the potential client if there is something there to be concerned about as well.
1: Do you find that when these cases come to you that it's more systemic within the entire facility, or how often is it just one person and for whatever reason that one person has not received good care, but generally it's okay, or is it kind of facility-wide usually?
4: It tends to be more systemic, and I think I mentioned staffing earlier in our conversation, and, you know, unfortunately that tends to be a decision that's financially driven, and typically what we see is that when there's staffing constraints, there's a more likelihood that it's not just a one-off incident, that if one particular resident is not receiving the proper care, it probably affects other residents as well. And it may also indicate an ongoing problem with a particular family member that you're concerned about.
1: Yeah, so the systemic issues is a big deal, and it's important to just go ahead and take action. You know, if you've got a hunch about something, like you said, call the health department. They'll show up. And if you need to do more, Berglund & Johnson is a law firm here that is ready to help you. Tell us about your firm and what people should do when they call you.
4: Yeah, so just I think one of the things that, that people should keep in mind is that it's really important to document what the observations are, if they're able to take photos of what they've observed, collecting the necessary medical records for us to be able to evaluate the case. That really speeds up the process. Often that tends to be something that, that becomes a bottleneck, is trying to get the all of the relevant medical records. And often what we see is that the injured person has been in a number of facilities, and so there can be some challenges with even identifying where the problem actually started. You know, maybe it wasn't this one facility that the family is concerned about. It could have happened further down the line. You know, so it just depends. But the more complete information we have, the better.

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5: 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Let's go to clip number one.
6: In court to face an involuntary manslaughter charge related to her son's alleged actions on an e-motorcycle. On April 16th, 81-year-old Vietnam veteran Ed Ashman was walking near El Toro High School in Lake Forest when prosecutors say the woman's 14-year-old son crashed into him while riding an e-motorcycle that was illegal for the 14-year-old to be riding. And prosecutors say before the crash, the mom knew it was illegal and still let him ride anyway. They say last year, well before the crash, 50-year-old Tommy Major of Aliso Viejo admitted that she knew her son rode recklessly. It happened, prosecutors say, in a 28-minute interaction with sheriff's deputies caught on a body-worn camera.
5: There have been two very sad stories in the news here in Southern California about e-bikes or e-motorcycles and kids. That one in Orange County where the mom is actually being prosecuted because she let her kid ride this bike illegally and she knew all about that. And then another story that is a tragedy in Simi Valley where a young child, seventh grader, was hit by a train while he was riding his e-bike. And these stories, they happen all the time, and there's a whole lot of reason for it, and it is worth having a conversation to make sure that we understand the dangers of these things, and not just what happened in these stories, but about safety, awareness, and all of those different things. With me to talk about it is Stephen Johnson. Stephen Johnson is an attorney at Berglund & Johnson, our great partners here on the Pastor Scott Show and KKLA. BerglundandJohnson.com is the website. Stephen, welcome back to the Pastor Scott Show.
7: Hi, Pastor Scott. Thanks for having me.
5: You know, Stephen, we've talked about e-bikes and the dangers before, but when we look at these stories that are happening now, this just is, it's a tragedy, this thing, especially in Simi Valley. You know, both stories are terrible, but the Simi Valley one is just very sad and impacts a lot of kids and a lot of people.
7: Yeah, it's an extremely terrible tragedy. It, as you said, it involves a young child and a grieving family, and I live in Moore Park, and that's pretty close to Simi Valley. The community has been really impacted and affected by this loss. I believe the child was a teenager, 13 years old, riding his e-bike and was struck and killed by a train. You know, the city's really come together. The county has really come together. They're doing a lot of fundraisers for the family. Which is good to see, but just all in all, it's just a terrible tragedy.
5: It's a terrible thing, and you know, I think it raises a lot of questions. You know, for me as a dad, and my older son now is driving, which is horrific, thankfully the price of gas is keeping him home a little more. But then it brings the question of, well, what about an e-bike? You know, what about some alternatives for that? And then I see stories like this. And, you know, one question I have is, you do a lot of cases at Berglund & Johnson related to e-bikes and this kind of thing. Are riders, especially children, more distracted on an e-bike because they're not pedaling? You know, what's the deal with the e-bike? Why is it so seemingly more dangerous?
7: Well, first, they travel at a pretty high rate of speed. So most riders don't really appreciate stopping distance or reaction time or how difficult it may be for drivers to even see them. So they really have a false sense of security when they're on these e-bikes. They're also extremely vulnerable on these e-bikes.

0: e-bikes, even if they're following the rules of the road, all it takes is for one negligent driver or something bad to happen where it could end their life or seriously injure them. So I think families really view e-bikes similar to traditional bicycles, where they're really not that at all. They're extremely more dangerous.
1: Yeah. And I think you might, maybe because it's a motorized vehicle, you feel more empowered, you know, as a kid, you know, riding it is faster, all of those things. And some of those things in these cases might factor in a little bit. You know, when you're dealing with this, one of the things you want to do is say, you know, who's responsible? You look at the behavior of the kid, or in the other story, the mom, you know, she didn't do it, but she knew that her kid was riding illegally and doing illegal things. And she didn't do anything, so she's criminally liable here. But in the one where the child's hit by a train, you know, there's, I don't know the details. Did the gates come down? Did he try to ride around it? What are the issues of responsibility when it comes to this kind of thing?
0: Yeah, so just speaking with respect to the Simi Valley incident, for example, when it involves a train and then a pedestrian or someone on a bicycle, these cases are very fact-specific, and the main question you want to ask is, did every party fulfill their responsibility in the correct way? And you need to determine whether this could have been prevented. Were there preventable hazards? Were there inadequate warnings? Was there poor visibility? Were there other known dangers that were just not addressed? Oftentimes, there's not one single factor. It's always a combination of circumstances. So, you know, it's really important to look into all the evidence, be patient, because that evidence is not always going to come in immediately. You have to look at the surveillance footage, electronic data, or the black box reporters, witness statements. There's just a whole multitude of things that need to be looked at before really anyone can determine who's responsible.
1: Yeah. You know, it's, you know, you've got little kids too. Our kids are growing up in a world where there's all kinds of dangers that we didn't have. You know, and I used to ride my bicycle all over town, but I knew something about that, is that I knew I had to follow the rules of the road. And probably I rode on the sidewalks and stuff, which you're not really allowed to do, I think, actually. But you do, and it feels safer. But eventually I would ride in the road, and I would make a left-hand turn in the left-hand lane and all of that. There's something intuitively that doesn't seem like that safe, but that is probably more safe, right, to follow the rules of the road. Are we still teaching our kids that?
0: Well, yeah, absolutely. It obviously depends on how old your kid is when you're seeing them ride on the sidewalk versus the street. I mean, I have a 5-year-old son and an 8-year-old daughter. I would never want them riding in the street,
1: right,
0: unless they're extremely closely supervised or in a very closed environment away from cars. You know, it's important to follow the rules of the roads. It's important to have these direct conversations with your kids about the rules of the road. It's not just having that conversation once. You got to have that conversation over and over and over again. And, you know, these incidents that recently happened, they can be used as teaching tools to have conversations with your kids.
1: That's right. And parents should know they're responsible for it, as the Orange County woman is discovering. Right, is that she's got some criminal liability, and of course you might have civil liability as well if your child has an accident, right? Because it's like a car, right? You're going to have insurance, and you're going to have other things come up.
0: I mean, parents are responsible for their kids, right? Especially if they're, you know, not an adult yet. So if a parent does know, in fact, that their child is doing something wrong and continues to let it happen, yeah, they can be financially responsible and also criminally responsible.
1: Yeah. Yeah. So you've dealt with a lot of families in this at Berglund & Johnson. My guest is Stephen Johnson. He's an attorney at Berglund & Johnson. You can go to berglundandjohnson.com. The phone number there is 1-800, the number 4, if hurt, 1-800-443-4878. You know, before we go, we've talked about the grieving families and stuff. You've dealt with a lot of grieving families and kind of going through the legal aspects of these things, which unfortunately, are part of it. What are some thoughtful steps that you'd say to families, and especially families who might be grieving during this time?
0: So I primarily focus on compassion and patience. You know, families are always searching not only for answers or for quick answers, but for an understanding and accountability. And, you know, oftentimes in these serious death cases, it requires a lot of patience, patience to gather all the facts and all the evidence, to learn what happened, to learn how to prevent it from happening again. And so I just try to be there for the client, while working on the back end, trying to find out all the facts and determining who really is the responsible party, what ought to have happened, how could this have been prevented. So that's basically, that's my MO when I have, you know, yeah, a client go through a serious situation like this.
1: Yeah. Well, that's something that we appreciate about all of you guys at Berglund & Johnson, that I get to work with you guys on different things now and then. And I really appreciate the fact that you bring your faith into it as well. So if the client is a Christian, you pray with your clients, and you understand the different issues that people have going through this, even spiritually.
0: Oh, absolutely. I mean, I think the most common question I get from my Christian clients is, you know, is it okay to sue? So we walk them through that. We help, you know, help guide them, you know, through the reasons why it is okay in certain circumstances, that we always try to resolve cases prior to filing a lawsuit. But, you know, at the same time, we need to demand accountability when no one is really accepting responsibility when they ought to.
1: Yeah, so, and that's a big
0: part. More accountability means a safer world.
1: That's right. It's a big part of preventing these things in the future. Stephen, thanks for coming on and talking about this. I know it's a hard subject and very close to home for a lot of us. Really appreciate that. Best way to reach you at Berglund & Johnson?
0: You can call us at 1-800-4-IF-HURT. 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
1: All right, berglundandjohnson.com, 1-800, the number 4, and the words "if heard." Stephen Johnson, thanks for being with me on the Pastor Scott Show.
0: Thanks, Scott.
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2: 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Hey, I am Katie Evans, and today, though, during my Bible study in the book of James, I was taking a look at two kinds of wisdom. It's James 3, 13 through 18, and that's actually what the title of it was, Two Kinds of Wisdom. Who is wise and understanding among you? Let them show it by their good life, by deeds done in the humility that comes from wisdom. But if you harbor bitter envy and selfish ambition in your hearts, do not boast about it or deny the truth. Such wisdom does not come down from heaven, but is earthly, unspiritual, demonic. For where you have envy and selfish ambition, there you will find disorder and every evil practice. But the wisdom that comes from heaven is first of all pure, then peace-loving, considerate, submissive, full of mercy and good fruit, impartial and sincere. Peacemakers who sow in peace reap a harvest of righteousness. Ooh, that was a good one for me this morning. Yes, I did journal it. One of my goals this month is to journal for 10 minutes.
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12: Foundations of Freedom. 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
13: When George Washington accepted command of the Continental Army, Americans were fighting a king and determined not to replace one form of unchecked power with another. Washington understood the difference between authority and ownership. In 1775, he declared, "When we assume the soldier, we do not lay aside the citizen." Even as commander of America's army, Washington remembered that he remained one of the people and that the power entrusted to him was never his to keep. He did not fight to rule America. He fought so Americans could govern themselves. Washington's example gave the young nation something more than victory. It gave America a standard for leadership. Those who hold power must remain accountable to the people they serve. Because in a free nation, leadership is not ownership. It is a duty and a trust.
14: When I needed rescue, Jesus, you came through.
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18: Every day I get up and I go to the garbage dump. It's just over that hill. I climb up the trucks as they come in. I climb up the smaller trucks because the bigger trucks are moving too fast and I can't keep up. I climb on the trucks because if the truck gets all the way to where the adults are, there won't be anything left for me. I look for metal to recycle or plastic, all kinds of plastic. I trade that in for money and then recycle it. In the winter, I look for wood to burn. That's how we stay warm. A few years ago, I was chopping that wood and a splinter hit me in the eye. Now I can't see out of that eye. Because of that accident, I dropped out of school because I can't learn with only one eye.
16: So the urgency, Batsarong is his name. Big Wave Dave, David James, Batsarong, talking about a little boy living in garbage. Okay, we're talking negative 30 in the winter, 110 right now, humidity levels make it 118. It's stifling, stank, dirty, filthy, rotten, vile, rodent-infested garbage where it's smoky. And he's trying to climb trucks that are moving, and you heard he's got a splinter in his eye, and he had there's no insurance, there's no medical. You gotta have money in order to be able to cash, in order to have any kind of medical. And so, he's in danger of losing an eye. Well, someone like us invested in his life, He's in the Jesus School, and he's now has a future and a hope. Guys, that's our gift. Batarang, he would have not survived very long. Generations of his family have lived in that squalor. Realize, ladies and gentlemen, we are in our second and final, we're in a final hour. We have 41 children of 240 that Holden International came to us and said, look, we've got an urgent need to get into the Jesus School, the Redstone School, that we operate out of this, near this dump, on the outskirts of the dump where Batarang used to climb those trucks. Hallelujah, he's now got an education, he got his eye looked after. His life is completely different now and will forever be because someone like us took a moment and half the cost of a Costco run, his life trajectory changed forever. Not only in this life, but in the kingdom to come, the fellow Jesus followers at Holden International, 92% of those that get into the Jesus School and from education all the way to high school and beyond, where they go to college or university after graduation, they come to know Jesus and they no longer are going ever back to that dump. And generational curses broken. How many gifts of $150 one-time gift, any kind of gift today, $20, $15, $30, going to have that kind of impact? So my friend Terry joins us here as we advocate for these final 41 children. $150 one-time gift, my friend, is one child, two children, a $300 gift. In fact, 22 of us opting in. A $300 gift for two children. We get every one of these 240 into the Jesus School this fall. So as our children, our grandchildren go back to school, we can every single day over the next year remind them, you know, they come home and go, oh, spaghetti again. Hey, look, remember, we rescued two children who aren't digging through the garbage dump anymore. I mean, that's a lot of equity to go into your children, reminding them to have a heart of gratitude and, quite frankly, to have us have a heart of gratitude.
11: We have three children, so we rescued three children in honor of each one. I think that's doable. There's 14 people doing that. If you have two children, rescue two children and make it a sacrifice of praise to the Lord for where you are allowed to live, where you're allowed to raise your children, your grandchildren. Just give God a sacrifice of praise. Say, thank you, Lord. I just want to give this gift in honor of the fact that my kids, they're struggling, I'm sure. Maybe they're not, maybe they're struggling, but they're here. I trust that they're healthy. I trust that they didn't lose an eye because of an accident. And I trust that they're not living on a garbage heap. So give God a sacrifice of praise. And the number of children you have or grandchildren, rescue that many this one time and give that sacrifice and say thank you to God.
16: Yeah, and by the way, Kim in Long Beach, KKLA family member Kim, said, look, my best gift is for 20 children. And so that unlocked for the 20 children a $3,000 gift. Kim and her husband are going to get a $4,000 advertising campaign for their, they operate a high school there in Long Beach, an online high school. I think they have an online college. They're going to go ahead and advertise that. We're giving that to them, a $4,000 advertising package for that, simply because of the kindness that Kim showed to 20 children, a $3,000 gift. We get lunch. We're going to have lunch together, a tour of the station. And we're offering that to you, friend. If there's someone listening right now, if you're that person that's able to go ahead and get an entire classroom of 20. And by the way, if there's two of you to do that, that gets every one of these 240 into the Jesus School. We'll give you that $4,000 advertising campaign for your business, or you can gift it to your church. If you don't have a business, your church, you go, man, we have a great fall, like trunk or treat. I wanted the whole Southern California to know about that. Well, you can give that to your church, a $4,000 advertising campaign. Choose that. Or have a recording session with little me. You can record something for your bride, for your husband, a family recording. Bring your children and grandchildren in. Again, you get the tour. We get lunch. You can bring your whole contingent of your family into the Dave Cave, and we'll record memories for the family for generations to come. Your choice for that 20 children complete school being filled up with former children who are growing up in the garbage dump.
11: And but, Dave, what did she say? She said, one, I'm a teacher, so I really related to the message, the plight.
16: Mm-hmm.
11: Second, God has blessed us, so we want to give back.
16: Yeah.
11: Folks, does that apply to you? One, do you relate to the message? Do you have children who you're grateful that are in a good private school and they know Jesus, or grandchildren? Two, has God blessed you?
16: Mm-hmm.
11: We're just asking you to participate.
16: Yeah. And $150 for one, $300 for two, $450 for three, and as Terry mentioned, he and his bride, Laura, in Huntington Beach, gifted for three children, and he's inviting 14 of us to do the same. That is all the children into the 240 children into the Jesus School, the Redstone School. And the bottom line is just all of us is tonight being able to say, okay, what's my best gift? And knowing the children are no longer going to be foraging through that garbage. 800-995-8111, 800-995-8111, KKLA.com, that whole international banner. Little girls are being perverts going to those garbage dumps saying, oh, little girl, you're starving. I'll give you food if you do this. Sick. Salongo talks about that.
19: My job is to go to the dump to find what we'll eat. In the garbage, I look for meat, but really, I look for anything to eat. I go every day. I look for leftover bones from the restaurant trash or bones from a market. If I find bones, we can make some soup. Bones with a little meat still on it is even better. When I can't find a bone, I look for rice or bread or even rotten apples. I very much like the idea of going to school. I want to learn how to write and many other things. I would like to go to the school because I heard they give out food, free food, and also I want to have friends to play with. If I attend school every day, I won't need to go to that jump. And I really like that idea.
16: You hear how little she is, Terry? I mean, the weight of the world on that young girl's shoulder. She's in danger of having propositions happen, and she desires to go to school. Her family's grown up in the dump for generations, but because someone like us invested in her life, she's now in the Jesus School, the Redstone School, thriving. You know, you have to have cash in hand in order to be able to go to school there. Most places around the world, it's not just taxes, none of that. You've got to have, literally, you've got to pay the school in cash in order for your child to go. Well, these children and these families are living in squalor, literally in the garbage. They don't have money for that. And if they do, well, it's only on a day-by-day basis because you may not find enough to sell. And she was talking about, even if she just hopes to find a chicken bone with a little bit of meat on it, that's better than just a chicken bone that she would gnaw on. Terry, this gift is life-changing.
11: It's life-changing. And Karen sees that. Karen Agoura Hills, thank you for rescuing a child off the garbage heap. And Mariana and Kavina sees that.
16: Yeah.
11: So we're down to 39.
16: Mariana.
11: Guys, as Dave was playing that clip, I was just kind of praying. And I'm asking you, if you're grateful, give God a sacrifice of praise for where your children are. If they're healthy, if you can feed them spaghetti and meatballs, if you can feed them pasta, if you can feed them eggs and bacon, if you can feed them a healthy dinner, a healthy lunch, a healthy breakfast, give God a sacrifice of praise and go rescue some child that you don't know here, but you will in heaven. They will, the moment you get there, or once you're there and then they enter heaven, they're going to run up to you and they're going to say, thank you for getting me into heaven because I now know Jesus. You're the bridge. Guys, you're the bridge. Lay down the foundation. Give the gift. Take them off that garbage heap. Let them learn about Jesus. Your name is attached to that child's eternal salvation. Do that. Yeah. Do that as a sacrifice of praise.
16: 39 away because of Mariana and Covina and Kareen and Agoura Hills just now popping in here into the spreadsheet, one child each. So think about it. If there's 39 of you and 38 others like Kareen and Mariana gifting for one child, $150 one-time gift, every one of these 240 in the Jesus School. The way I look at this, 800-995-8111, 800-995-8111, KKLA.com, the whole international banner. It'll take you less than 3 minutes. In fact, I checked the lines not too long ago. Cheryl answered the phone like in two rings. She was ready to rock. And I'm like, okay, Cheryl, I'm just checking the line. Make sure you're there. I gave my $150 for one child, and I'm challenging 39 of you to do the same. Now get this, 20 of us opting in for $300 for two children each, that gets it done. 20 children, an entire classroom, $3,000 gift. If you'd be like Kim in Long Beach to do that, we will give you a $4,000 advertising campaign for your business or your church here on KKLA. Or you could choose a 30-minute recording session with yours truly, and we'll record whatever you'd like. You get lunch, you get a tour of the station. And that generosity of 20 children, if I may invite someone to be like Kim in Long Beach, who said, yeah, my husband and I, we're actually going to go to Mongolia later in the year.
11: That was amazing.
16: Yes, of all places to go in the world, right? She's going to go, and her husband, we're going to go to Mongolia. And so she said, you know what, Lord? 20 children is our best gift, that whole classroom. Are you one to join that family in Long Beach, Kim and her husband? 20 in the whole classroom? By the way, if you were to do that, that put us down to 19 that remain.
11: Let me ask a question of the audience, Dave. Is there somebody, when you get to heaven and it's all wrapped up, is there anybody who's going to run up to you and say thank you? I'm here because of you. If not, that's breaking God's commandment. God asks you to care about the poor, care about the widows, see to it they get saved, see to it they hear about Jesus. And it's no accident you're hearing this program. It's not. God tuned you in. Listen to the prompting of the Holy Spirit. Pray. But make sure that when you go to heaven, you know, beyond a shadow of doubt, there are going to be people, children, elderly, whatever, family, running up to you and hugging you and saying, thank you, I'm here because you heard God's tap and you obeyed.
16: Yeah, that's a wonderful word. 800-995-8111, 800-995-8111, kkla.com, the Holt International banner. Big Way Dave, David James, and Terry here. We're advocating for our 39 more children. 39. That's it. Of the 240 that remain, 39. So, or the 240 that we were tasked with caring for to get into the Jesus School. So we've cared for 201. Thank you, KKLA family. We're 39. And the way I look at that, think of Uncle John, okay? She's a woman I'm about ready to play. That's mom. You've got 39. You're looking in a window of a door, looking in, and you've got 39 chairs, and each one of those chairs have a little boy or girl in them. That little boy or girl's from the dump, stinks to high heaven, knows nothing. They've been called garbage. They've been called throwaways. They've been called trash, worth nothing because they live in the garbage. What's thrown away in the garbage? Stuff we don't want anymore. Garbage, stuff we're not going to miss. They're called that. You're a child of the trash. They're bullied. Okay, you're looking in that door, 39, and $150 one-time gift will take one of those little boys or girls out of that chair, forever change their life into the Redstone School. And that chair is going to be broken up, never to be sat in again, because the generational curse of that poverty is broken. You with me on that picture? $150 one-time gift for one. Two, $300. Aka Jargon is a mama, not unlike us as parents. Listen to what poverty almost brought her to, the generational stronghold of living in the garbage heap.
20: My home was made of anything I could find in the garbage dump. This is some cardboard. I found a little plywood, which I put over there. Tires can be a good wind blocker in the winter. As you can see, it's very small. My husband is disabled, so when I go to the garbage, it is very traumatic. I take my three children with me. The two-year-old I strap to the front, the one-year-old to my back, and the four-year-old tags along behind. We look for anything we can sell or eat. If someone finds a food scrap before I see it, I will sometimes beg them to give it to me. This is not the life I want. There have been days where I wanted to end my life.
16: Disabled husband, her children growing in the dump, growing up there. And there's days she wants to kill herself. Now, when I say this is holy work, this $150 one-time gift and giving literal hope to a hopeless mama like Eckerjorn, guys, I invite every one of us to say, you know what? I'm going to get my children and grandchildren involved in this. We're going to know every single day over the next year, during the whole entire school year, we're going to remember that woman's name, that mama, Eckerjorn. Eckerjorn. Remember that name, Eckerjorn. Her husband's disabled. He can't do anything. He's invalid. Her children looking through garbage dump, living in a garbage heap. You heard her talking about, well, tires could be a windbreaker. Really? There's a great big hole in the middle of tires. I'm just saying. So because someone like us invested in her life, she now, that no longer is her story. Her children have a future and a hope. Her husband is being cared for. She's being cared for. And no longer, and they know Jesus. So no longer is that, there's no plan. I'm hopeless. That's gone out the window. Has there ever been a time in your life where you were bullied or when you thought about taking your own life and there was a knock on the door or your phone rang and God used someone in your life? God's using you in the life of a woman, of a mama, of a wife, like Eckerjorn. So 800-995-8111, $150 one-time gift for one. We have 39 that remain. $150 one-time gift from you and 38 others. $300 from 12 of us, 13 of us. As Terry mentioned, $450 gift. He's challenging, you know, for three children each. Are there 15 of you, 14, 13 of you to do that? 13 of you to do that. $450 one-time gift for three. 800-995-8111, kkla.com, that whole international banner. Brother, you heard Eckerjorn, this mama, and this is why I say this is holy work in our 10 minutes that remain here in the broadcast in this program.
11: Yeah, it's not happenstance that you're hearing this plight. It happens to be the Lord's will, and we pray that you would ask from your heart, just pause all the movement and all the distractions and just ask God, what would you have me to do? What would you have me to do to help a widow whose children are having to go to a trash heap and get scraps of rotten food in order to feed an invalid husband and wife? And that picture is painted again and again in Mongolia. Like Dave said, guys, right now it's hot out today. You know, in the valley, it's 100 degrees.
16: Yeah.
11: In my studio over here, it's 81. The AC is broken. And so I got a fan going, and that's just 81. That's not living in a hut with 110, 115 degrees.
16: In dirt, garbage,
11: in dirt,
16: squalor.
11: But guys, worse than that, coming up this winter, December, January, February, it's going to be 20, 30 below. And those precious little kids, 4, 5, 6, 7 years old, she mentioned 2-year-old, are going to be out there with their little feet on that cold, cold, frozen ground trying to climb up a garbage heap and find something that's not frozen. Find plastic or metal that they can call work and recycle, or scraps of throwaway food that the locals didn't want, and call that dinner. Come on, guys, help us out here. We're almost there. 39 more children. Do what you can do.
16: Yeah, and honestly, I love the language of you're caring for these 39. Like, I mean, we're just the ambassadors of giving voice to the voiceless. There's 39 children, as we just talked about right there. They have room. The Jesus followers through Hold International at the Redstone School, they're ready to educate. They're ready to feed. These children are going to get a crisp, clean uniform. They take ownership of that. They're going to be able to have a shower and clean up and learn hygiene and take ownership of their life and knowing that God has a plan and purpose for their life. Guys, that's our gift. $150 one-time gift for one. Two, a $300 gift. Four would be a $600 gift. You realize if there's nine of us to opt in for those four, we get this done. So 800-995-8111. I do want to remind you that if there's one of you to opt in for 20 children, we're going to give you a $4,000 advertising campaign. It's a $3,000 gift for the 20 if we may invite someone to opt in there. 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Your pastor, when you have to pick him up off the floor, like, what? Yes. Well, how'd you do that? Because my family, we rescued in Jesus' name 20 children out of the dump in Mongolia. I guarantee you, your pastor's going to get you up there to talk about the, you know, talk to the congregation about generosity and kindness. Be ready for that. 800-995-8111. That's a good thing. It's a good thing. So if that is something that you're able to, that's your best gift, may I invite you? Now, how about $15 a month? Now, all of us are very, it's very doable. $15 a month. Because why I say that is because that's a child. For the whole school year, you're going to take care of a child. And are there 39 of you to opt in? $15 a month. Every one of us. Get your children, your grandchildren involved in that. 800-995-8111, kkla.com, the whole international banner. Bottom line is, Terry, you know, in the next 6 minutes, we have 39 children hanging in the balance. There's room for them at the Jesus School right now. All we're doing is fueling the tank to get them there, keep them there, a trajectory of their life forever changed.
11: So you're we're bringing you information that you didn't have earlier today. We're bringing you information that you didn't have probably come across your desk in the last few months, and we're offering you an opportunity to change somebody's life. And again, great preachers have always said, make sure that your investments, you send in, you know, you send Jesus the building tools, the building materials for your mansion in heaven. Be sure to send it ahead of time. You do that today. When you invest in saving a child from a garbage heap who doesn't know Jesus, and you provide the bridge for them to know Jesus,
16: yes,
11: and eternity, you get the construction materials for your eternal home. That's what God calls us to do. Clearly, God calls us to do that. Jesus himself said, don't build for yourself treasure down here. Don't build for yourself homes down here. You build it in heaven. Seek first. Say it with me. Seek first the kingdom of God.
16: And his righteousness.
11: And his righteousness.
16: And all these
11: What's
16: things.
11: His righteousness?
16: Woo.
11: What's his righteousness? James says, to what? Your faith is good if you what? Care for the widow
16: and, orphan.
11: And the orphan.
16: Mm-hmm.
11: Folks, come on. When you do that and you seek his righteousness, all the things will be added to your life. So not only do you send materials ahead to heaven to help build that home for you, that eternal home, but God meets your needs here.
16: Ah.
11: That's him. That's him. That's his promise to you.
16: Yeah, and Altadong, 800-995-8111, 800-995-8111. Guys, this is just, woo! I mean, here we have 102 outside. Hey, well, you have to go outside because Terry in the studio, two doors down from me, it's like 82 degrees in there. He's like, I got to come into the Dave Cave, please. It's cooler in here, okay? For some reason, it doesn't work. But here's the deal. 102 degrees right now. You step outside. Now think about being in a garbage heap where everything around you stinks. You can't see the end of it. You have a little shack where you've built out of materials you found from that dump. You're foraging through that dump looking for stuff to sell to make pennies. You're eating garbage and generations of your family. That's where it's been. All of a sudden somebody from the Jesus School comes over and says, you know what? Somebody has invested in your child's life, your children's lives. We want to get them into the Redstone School where they're generational. Everything's changing in their life. They're going to learn how to read, dignity of writing their name, of doing math, of being able to bathe, of being able to have a fresh, clean uniform. All of a sudden, it's like, why? In the Jesus name being proclaimed, the gospel being presented. So we have 3 minutes. Altizeg is... talks about this little girl, well, she's a teenager, talking about what she had to do in generations in her family, just like her.
20: We moved to the dump when I was 16. It's all we could do to survive. The first 10 days were terrible because we didn't know what to do. We didn't know what we could recycle for money. We didn't know anything. We built our home from anything we could find in the garbage dump. I found some paneling, some cardboard, a tire. We used it to shelter us from the cold, but it didn't really work. The temperature is always below zero, sometimes 30 below zero, and windy. The walls we built from trash were very thin. We'd burn a fire inside to take the edge off the cold, but that wasn't much help. The wind was brutal, and it came right through our shelter. We put socks in the holes in the wall, but that didn't help much either. You'll find anything to burn to try and survive. When it's that cold, you feel like you will die. And some days, you want to die.
16: The theme here, friends, is absolute misery. But you and I, in Jesus' name, with a few bucks, I used to think going to the othermost parts of the world was like 7 plane rides and 36 hours. And no, it's a phone call from your smartphone where we invest, I don't know, a couple hundred bucks a month for the family plan.
11: Are you kidding me?
16: I know.
11: Come on,
16: I know. I'm being conservative with that. Okay. I know. $150 one-time gift for one child forever change. Two children, $300 gift. 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
16: Welcome back in, everyone. It's Big Wave Dave, David James here on this Sunday night. I'm joined by my colleague and friend, Terry. We are advocating for our final 39 children of 240 that Hold International, a Christian World Relief organization, Hold International, that I've had the privilege of representing and being part of for going on 15 years. I know the power of Hold International and the work they do in Jesus' name. That's why not only do I advocate on the air, but also invest in the children. And my friend Terry, he does exactly the same thing, he and his family. So we are inviting you to do just as we have, and over 120 other souls in the KKLA Collective who have said, these children are not going to live in the garbage dump. These children are not going to have generational curses follow them living in garbage for the rest of their life and their children's children in the garbage dumps of Mongolia, Ulaanbaatar, Mongolia. It stops. All we have to do from our smartphone, which cost us, I don't know, $600. You know, I mean, think about it. $150 one-time gift from our smartphone that costs 3, 4, 5 times more. $150 one-time gift, a forever change in a little boy or girl's life. There from the trash heaps to the Redstone School, the Jesus School, and an opportunity for that child to learn about Jesus, to have the strongholds of sin, the shackles of sin. Jesus, his blood shedding on the cross for not only you and I and all of humankind, but down to that little boy and girl being set free at the empty tomb, coming to know him, the savior of the world, and their eternal address changed. Terry, I can't think of a better way of investing $150 tonight, brother. I mean, what I just said, I'm thinking I need to, I just convicted myself to give again. I mean, this is the power of what our phone call, our click of a mouse does for a little boy or girl all the way over in Mongolia. We can't go, man, Lord, I wish I were so man. I can't go to the othermost parts of the earth. I'm only here. No, you do that with a phone call at 800-995-8111 or that whole international banner, kkla.com. Cheryl answered after 3 rings. It'll take you less than 8 minutes and a lifetime of change for a family.
11: Yeah, it took us about 3 minutes to make our call. I'm looking up the impact of these superhero movies last 20 years on our culture. And my thinking was, and it's pretty much confirmed by Google, that many of us have that savior complex. We want to be the superhero. Our lives to us are, for most part, you know, we feel like we're just kind of bland and boring lives and routine and, you know, whatever. And we just kind of have that wish in us that we could just be some superhero and just save the world or, you know, save that person or, you know, and that's exactly what God equips us to do on days like this. Guys, but it's not fictional. The 39 children that remain in Mongolia in the next 90 days will face freezing cold sub-zero weather. They will have cardboard for houses, holes in it where they put frozen socks in it to block the wind. Inside the cardboard or tin, they're going to burn a fire. You tell me what problems that can create. And they do that just so that they can, quote unquote, survive, stay warm. Guys, when they are moved out from that garbage heap in that shack into the Jesus house, school, excuse me, they begin to get fed a warm, hot meal every day for a year. They learn about Jesus. They learn writing skills, reading skills based upon scripture, based upon truth, and their lives are changed forever. And they end up coming out of that and going out to a better place in Mongolia that is much better for raising a family and growing up. That's what we're asking you to do. Be that superhero for a child that you haven't met yet, for 2 children, 3 children, 20 children.
16: Mm-hmm.
11: Be that superhero. Fulfill that desire in you to make a life-changing impact and rescue somebody.
16: Woo! And you do that from your smartphone, man. You do that from your internet, from your browser, kkla.com, the whole international banner. One child, $150 gift, Mariana and Covina, Corrine and Agora Hills, saying, count me in for one. 39 of us doing that. Guys, don't wait either. We have been yearning to get every one of these 240 all weekend long. We're down to our final 39. We're down to our final 18 minutes of the broadcast. So 20 children would be a $3,000 gift if I may invite someone to opt in there. We're going to give you a $4,000 advertising campaign here on KKLA. You can either use it for your business or gift it to your church. Get the word out about your trunk or treat or revival, or you've got a Christmas play that's Riz, as the kids say these days. It's so Riz. You know what that is, Terry, right?
11: I don't.
16: It's like epic. It's tremendous.
11: Oh.
16: So you go home and tell Gracie, you're the Riz. She's going to go, Dad.
11: Okay, got it, got it.
16: Where did you learn that? She said, Big Wave Dave told me that. But, I mean, the children in Mongolia, okay, 20 children, a $3,000 gift, an entire classroom, and we're going to give you that $4,000 advertising campaign for your business, gift it to your church to get your Christmas play out, which is the Riz. Or you can go ahead and get a 30-minute recording session with yours truly, and we can record whatever you'd like. You know, bring your whole family, your children and grandchildren in here, and we'll record forever. You'll have a recording of your children and grandchildren.
11: And what are you when you do that, Dave?
16: What?
11: When someone does that, what are they?
16: They're very important guppies.
11: They're sub. They're sub, dude.
16: Oh, they're sub. Yeah, see, you're talking.
11: The superb.
16: Man.
11: Superb.
16: I superb. Off. Yeah.
11: Yep.
16: Sorry. They're
11: Come
16: the sub. So 800-995-8111, 800-995-8111. I'll see you pop in with the sub and extra provolone cheese. And, no, wait a minute. 800-995-8111, KKLA.com, the Hold International banner. It's Big Wave Dave, David James, along with Terry, Hold International, advocating for these final 39 children. And just inviting you to say, Lord God, I know it's wicked hot. See, there's my New England coming out. It's very, very hot. It's very, very, you know, Lord, hallelujah that I have a little bit of air. I can go to a coffee shop and get some air conditioning. I can go to the library, or you've got it in your own house, or you've got it in your car. Hallelujah, Lord. I want you to hear Altazang, okay? Because this young lady is why we're advocating for these final 39 children. And listen to her passion for saying, you know what? Is this all there is? She yearns to go to school. When they interviewed her, she was living on the garbage dump as a little girl, not even a teenager. She's 9 years old at the time they recorded this. Someone like us invested in her life, and her prayers were answered. This is why we're advocating for our final 39.
0: My job is to go to the dump to find what we'll eat. In the garbage, I look for meat, but really, I look for anything to eat. I go every day. I look for leftover bones from the restaurant trash or bones from a market. If I find bones, we can make some soup. Bones with a little meat still on it is even better. When I can't find a bone, I look for rice or bread or even rotten apples. I very much like the idea of going to school. I want to learn how to write and many other things. I would like to go to the school because I heard they give out food. Free food. And also, I want to have friends to play with. If I attend school every day, I won't need to go to that dump. And I really like that idea.
16: That little girl, the weight of the world was on her shoulders. Her job was to go to the dump, living in the dump, finding anything she could eat. Now, by the way, remember, this is Mongolia. Okay? One of the world's largest trash heaps in the world. It is on fire. There's smoke everywhere. Dirt, rancid, rotten, filthy, toxic garbage. Dirt, water on that surface. She's living in it. And she's trying to find a bone with some meat on it. That's her life. But you heard her talking about, oh, how she wished she could go to school. Well, you know what? She's in school. Because someone like us invested in her life, and it's not just, okay, go to school. Yay! The trajectory of her life changed forever. She's never going to have to go back to that trash heap. She's getting an education. She's going to become bilingual, which already we know the value of that here in Southern California. You bilingual, you're trilingual, you're golden. In the developing world? Oh, my goodness. She's not only going to be able to, her whole family, generation of curse, broken, no longer in that garbage heap. And it started with a $150 one-time gift. 800-995-8111, 800-995-8111, KKLA.com, the Hold International banner. Two children, a $300 gift, and if there's 20 of us to do that, we get every one of these children into the Hold International Redstone School, the Jesus School. Jerry, I don't know how much more we can paint the picture of how incredibly holy work this is. And not only is it the physical of taking an ostracized, disenfranchised little girl in the developing world, but we here in the Western world with our smartphone that costs $1,200, $150 one-time gift, literally takes her out of that forever, her family forever. And in Jesus' name, she learns of him.
11: Well, did you hear a story? I heard something that I picked up on something that I didn't realize, that the Lord is so gracious in what he does. So one, they get a meal. So, okay, let me paint the picture. So on the garbage heap is King of the Mountain. You sleep on the garbage heap in the heat or the sub-zero weather because you want to be the first to the scraps,
16: right.
11: Metal, plastic, or food, right? So you're fighting. You're cutting yourself with your feet and your hands, but you're fighting for survival, right? God takes

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4: 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And I invite you, as we send our children, our grandchildren, maybe you've got adult children heading off to college. Maybe you yourself are heading back for some adult learning. Fantastic. 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You don't want to do your homework as dad. 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We celebrate that. Because guess what? 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All through the next year, you're underwriting every single month that one child in the Jesus School in Mongolia. $15 a month. You can get your children and your grandchildren to help out with that. 800-995-8111. KKLA.com, the Holt International banner. I want you to hear Mr. Bodson George, because he is the principal of the Jesus School. He sets the standard. He sets the tone. Right? We all realize that. The principal, the president of the university, sets the tone for how the education happens. I want you to hear Mr. Bazendorge, his history, and how God used him and using him now to transform children who were just like him.
5: Most of the people who live in the garbage dump come from the countryside. Either they lost their livestock or simply they have no work. They come to the city with nothing. They can't find a job and their education is zero. They eat from the garbage because that is the only place they can go. And the children are eating from the garbage too. Some of the girls are 11 or 12 and selling themselves for a piece of rotten bread. When the Soviet Union collapsed, many Mongols ended up in the street. So when I was a teenager, I lived in the dump. I lived that way for 10 years. And one day, I just said, that's enough for me. And I started to educate myself. I went to school and then college and then got my master's degree. And now I am a well-educated person. So I have to help others who are left behind.
4: You know, Mr. Bodden George could have gone anywhere, Terry. He went back to care for children who were just like him with no hope. And at the Jesus School, education and a hope and future in this life and a forever trajectory change of life.
6: And folks, we're not asking you to do that. We're not asking you to get on a plane. We're not asking you to get on your computer or your phone. We're asking you to make a difference and support that teacher in his eternal work. What he's doing is eternal work. It's eternal work. He will have rewards beyond imagination for going back into something that would be a nightmare for him. 10 years of trauma and survival on that mountain of garbage. It is king of the mountain, and is it the fittest survive. And if you're a little girl and intimidated, so you find your own little corner and you dig through the trash just to find something. Guys, they deserve better. 39 of them, get them off. Get them off the mountain if you get.
4: We got 240. We started. We're down to our final 39. And you heard Mr. Bazendorf talking about those girls. All of us, guys. Ladies, you got time.

0: for a wrong piece of bread. This is evil. And we're stopping it. $150 for one. $15 a month over the next year for one. $20 would be that $3,000 gift if I may invite someone to opt in there. We're going to give you lunch. You and I are going to have lunch together, give you a tour of the radio station. And you can give your pastor a $4,000 advertising campaign to your church or for your own business. We'll give that to you here as a gift of thank you on behalf of those 20 children you care for, that $3,000 gift. Or you can choose a 30-minute recording session of yours truly with your children and grandchildren coming in here going, Mom, Dad, you're the dope. Well, wait a minute. That's not a word they use these days. That's a 70. So,
1: well, is it not? I've heard it.
0: 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And thank you. 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Phone call, click of a mouse away. It's 99.5 KKLA with Hold International. And I want to thank every single one of you who have had empathy and kindness to a child of the dump in Mongolia. There are, I think, about 128 of us who have opted in to say, you know, Lord, this school year, beginning, fill in the blank, when your children, grandchildren go back to school, or maybe you don't have any children, grandchildren going back to school. Maybe you're going back to school, or maybe not. You just said, you know what, a child on the dump, an $150 one-time gift, trajectory change of their life forever. How could I not gift there? $150 one-time gift, literally changes the entire trajectory of a little boy or girl in the dump in Mongolia we were just talking about. So we have 30 children that remain. 30. And if I may invite someone to opt in, $150 one-time gift, you and 30 others, we get that done. You know, Mariana, Kareen, Terry, Nan, Kim, gifted for a whole classroom for 20. $3,000 gift, which, by the way, if there's one of you to do that, I'm going to go ahead and give you a $4,000 advertising campaign for your church or for your business. Simple as that. Plus, we'll have lunch together. I'll give you a tour of KKLA. Yeah, so 800-995-8511, KKLA.com, that whole international banner. 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A $4,500 gift, if I may invite someone to opt in there. All right? So that's it. Good night. Love you. Thank you. Let's care for these final 30. We have cared for 210. Final 30. $150 one-time gift from 30 of us. 800-995-8511. He that has the matter wisely shall find good. Whoso trusts in the Lord, happy. You see Proverbs 16:20. What an honor to be the voice of the voiceless and to have you as a friend who studies.

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8: Hi, I'm Mark Finley with Hope Lives 365. You know, in the book of Daniel, there's a great prophecy in Daniel chapter 2 about the great image. And you come down the four nations, the fourth nation, Babylon, Medo Persia, Greece, Rome, and the toes of the image are divided, part of iron, part of clay. The Bible says the kingdom shall be divided, partly strong and partly broken. And then it says that they'll mingle with the seed of men, but not adhere one to another. You know, the divided Roman Empire has been divided for centuries. The nations of Europe have not united. Bible prophecy is following history like a blueprint. God is in control of this world, and for that we can be exceedingly thankful.
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15: oh, we are a very compromising society where we want to play two sides. I know your works. Yeah, you're working hard. It's not a matter of your works, but it's really saying that you guys are dead. You're just dead. Imagine that. Am I dead? Am I dead spiritually? Am I just going through the motions? I'll lift my hands up. Everyone's got to see that. I'm going to take communion, but I'm like living in sin on the side. Really, like that's what Jesus would say. Like, don't do that. Either you're all in or you're not. Choose this day whom you'll serve. There's a large number of people that are in the church that are not saved. The Lord's going to declare to them when they die, I never knew you. What? I was there. I read the Bible, God. I showed up to church for 30, 40 years. I preached the message. How many preachers are going to end up in hell because they thought they were connected to the Lord? They thought that they had the Spirit in them, but they did not. The Lord will say to them on that day, I never knew you. We didn't connect. You didn't give your life to me. You didn't surrender all. You were a showman. You're on TV making a name for yourself. And you said a prayer. You said a prayer, but you said it here and you didn't say it here. So depart from me. What? But I thought the script saved me. No, a script does not save you. Make that very clear. And I'm very leery. I used to love back in the day in the 90s, if I could tell someone about Jesus, and I was just, I wanted to get them saved in a sense. I didn't want to make it a checkbox. Yeah, I saved them, but I just thought it was like a scripted prayer I can give them. Like, just get them to say Jesus. Just say, I give my life to Jesus. And check. But I did a huge disservice in doing that. And now when I lead someone to the Lord, I make it very solid and clear. You better know what you're getting into. You better be sincere, and you better not say it for the sake of someone else or for me. Don't do it for me. You do it because you are willing to surrender your life to Jesus Christ. You're willing to die for him if the situation called for it. If someone held a gun and said, deny Jesus Christ. No, he's my Savior. I will die for him. How sincere are you? Because that's what's going to happen whether you're saved or not. And no one knows. No one truly knows. And so listen up, church. Don't ever take for granted someone's salvation. Don't ever. I've seen people come in this church for years. None that I know of here now. But I've seen people come in the church, our church, in the past, that everyone thought they were saved. For years, saved. And I knew they were not. And I was waiting and praying, Lord, when's that day? And they would get saved. They found that time of salvation. They gave their life to Jesus. And then when it was announced, this person got saved, everyone was like, what? They were lifting up their hands. They had their word. They knew how to pray. Right. You can't assume someone is saved. Just because someone says Jesus or they lift their hands up does not make them saved. So I challenge you, a family member, a friend, a coworker, whoever it might be, you got to ask them. Don't do this wishy-washy thing. Trust me, I've seen it. I've seen it 100 times. Someone comes up to someone, hey, are you saved? Like, Mary Lynn, are you saved? Great, Jesus, yay, Mary Lynn is saved. And you're going to go on the day of judgment, not you, but someone go on the day of judgment. But we all saluted. We all sing kumbaya. I thought it was it. You got to inquire, how did you get saved? Look at so many people ask someone if they're saved, and if they hear a yes, they automatically, yes, cool, he's locked, he's in, or he fills the seat, they're in. You got to ask, when did you give your life to Jesus Christ? Where was that moment for you? In a quick nutshell, alone at a church? And what was it? Like, what clicked for you? This is one aspect of inquiring. You got to hear their story. You got to hear their story. That's one aspect. The second, Anna. I go to the other side. If you were to die tomorrow, God forbid, you die tomorrow, you meet Jesus at the gates of heaven, pearly gates. And he says, why should I let you in? What are you going to tell him?
16: Because you're my only savior. And I love you and you saved my life.
15: That's it. That's it in a nutshell. You got two aspects to inquire with people. Find out their story or throw in that scenario. I love that scenario. Ask them, hey, like if you were to die, trust me, I've used this so many times. And you will find out if someone is truly saved because there's only one answer someone is going to give you that's the right answer. You'll know it's a dead giveaway. It's a tell. Especially the gate one. If you show up there, and here's what often happens. I've been in church. That means they're not saved. The moment they say they have been going to church, I guarantee you they are not saved. My dad's a preacher. Not saved. I've been reading my Bible. Not saved. Any born-again Christian would know that if you die and you go to heaven, how do you get in? Because Jesus Christ died on the cross for my sins, and I acknowledge that I accepted him. That's it. That's the only answer. And it can come in different forms and fashions of that, but it's got to look like that. Or the other aspect, where did you give your life to the Lord? Like Mary Lynn was saying, I was alone, and I had this encounter. There has to be a time. And I'm okay with someone saying, I've always known, I've been in the church for a long time, and I've just always accepted Jesus. I've always believed in him. I don't doubt the resurrection. I still believe in an encounter once you get into adulthood for you kids to say, you know what? What do I actually believe? I've been being raised under the umbrella of my parents, and every kid has to get to that place in their 20s usually that to say, hey, what do I believe? Do I actually believe Jesus Christ? And what my parents believe for my kids, they have to have their own walk with the Lord. We go to church, but they have to have that encounter. But you got to inquire with people. Don't just assume, because the Lord says, many will come to me on that day and say, Lord, didn't I prophesy in your name? Didn't I cast out demons? Didn't I perform miracles? That's makes you wonder, like, how do they do all that stuff? I don't think they do it on their own accord. They do it on the other person's face, according, because the Lord was wanting to bless the people. He just used the knucklehead to do it. He used the donkey, in a sense. And he'll say, I didn't know you. You were dead. You didn't have a relationship. But don't assume people are saved just because they come to the church. Find out how. And you will know, especially asking, if you prepare before the Lord on that day, and he asks you, why should I let you in? You're going to find out exactly if they're saved right away. Right away, the only answer is, Jesus Christ is my Lord and Savior. He already died or whatever to that degree. Anything else? Not saved. Not saved. I once was asking someone who was supposedly a believer, can you tell me about your story? They were offended at me that I asked them that. They were upset. I was like, ask me my story. I could tell you it. I'm not offended. We're living epistles to be read by all men. Chances are you're not saved. They're offended that I was asking about it. I wasn't questioning. I wasn't trying to be legalistic. I wanted to hear it. And they were offended that I would ask. Like, you're probably not saved. Like, if you get offended, come on. That's an honor to share it. Verse 2. Be watchful and strengthen the things which remain that are ready to die. For I have not found your works. Again, the word works is used there a second time. Emphasis, your works are not perfect before God. God knows all, sees all. So the spiritual condition of the church here, the Lord saying, I know your works, that you have a name, but you are alive but are dead. That is terrifying, to say the least. Unlike churches battling persecution or false doctrine openly, Sardis had a reputation and a problem of, one, they looked healthy externally. They had a reputation, remember, that's what the Lord's saying. They were probably had active programs going on in the church, homeless ministries, hospitality, okay, there wasn't a question, they had the works. They were respectable at gatherings, the Joneses, the Kardashians, and maybe doctrinal orthodoxy externally. They looked religious, but Jesus saw spiritual death underneath their appearance. Right to the heart. And this is danger, danger, Will Robinson. Sardis is a church of appearance. Really sad. Be watchful. Be ready. Be alert. Oh, looking at that passage there, you have a name, your life. Oh, be watchful and strengthen the things which remain that are ready to die, for I have not found your works perfect before God. So, what is the Lord saying? It's incomplete. Your works are incomplete. They're lacking fullness. They're unfinished. And they're hollow. They're hollow. Meaning their works were not flowing from genuine spiritual vitality. They were just operating through the motions. Maybe they had a dead prayer life. Maybe there was no spiritual power. Maybe they had a religious routine. Maybe they had comfort Christianity, cultural respectability, no burden for holiness. What does that say about us? Verse 3. Okay, remember, therefore, how you have received and heard. Hold fast and repent. Therefore, if you will not watch, I will come upon you as a thief, and you will not know what hour I will come upon you. Golly. So, looking at Sardis, two times they were taken over. Two times in their history. Starting with Cyrus the Persian, captured the city in 549. And Antiochus the Third captured it in 218 BC. And both times that they captured the city was a direct result of them not paying attention. That's their history. Both times enemies scaled supposedly unclimbable cliffs. That was Sardis. You can't climb these cliffs. It's impossible. Not even God can sink this ship, was the herald of the day when the Titanic set sail on its maiden voyage. Architectural, thought it was impenetrable. Not even God can sink this ship. And that's what happened. Pride before the fall. Always, always happens. I really fear for Mark Hamill, Luke Skywalker, because, man, he had a nasty social media thing where he was saying it would have been better if Donald Trump was shot by the shooter. I was like, ooh, don't do that. Don't ever wish death on anyone. Dude, that's scary. Hey, we are bigger than Jesus. Who said that? We're bigger than Jesus. John Lennon. He was shortly shot, killed by a fan thereafter. But according to Greg Laurie, I think he gave his life to Jesus. Yeah, he wrote a book on it. Yeah, Lennon, Cooper, and Cash. He had a book on that. Those three, I think it was. Gave their life to the Lord before the end, supposedly. Only the Lord knows those who are saved. So Jesus says, be watchful. He says that in verse 2. Notice that. Look back in verse 2. Be watchful at the beginning, right? Mm-hmm. Now go to verse 3. It says, if you will not watch, I will come upon you as a thief. Be watchful, be alert, be ready in season, out of season. Yes, fully equipped. And if you don't watch as a Christian, because we have to look at this ourselves, if you're not staying alert, your death could come upon you instantly. The Lord could come back when you're not expecting. And we have to live with the mindset that the Lord could come back at any moment. So what manner should we live our lives? And this definitely would have hit Sardis like a hammer, because that city's history was built on careless watchmen. And the same will be for us when we're not watching. We don't wake up with the word, and not perfect. I don't want to put a guilt trip on anyone, but just be ready, be alert. Coming to church, you guys are doing that. You guys are saying, hey, I want more than just Sunday. I want a Wednesday in there. And God honors you for that. Keep doing that. Don't let anything rob you from serving the Lord, coming after the Lord with all of your heart, soul, and mind. That's what the enemy does. He'll try to get you off track. And the number one thing that I have, the two greatest things I have ever seen in my life, I failed, big failure right here, you're looking at it. I have failed this in Christianity. Many of my friends have failed this, and I'm sure you guys have these stories as well. Two biggest fails that have got us off track in our Christian walk, backsliding, is relationship, number one. Number one, absolutely, positively. It's the number one distraction Satan throws out at believers. And we lose our watch. I was there. I'm so glad that the Lord gave me another chance. And you all as well. Aren't you glad? He didn't just like hit the button. All right, let's go home. You still had purpose. The fact that you're still sitting there means God has more purpose to do in your life. No matter how discouraged and depressed you might be, well, he's not done with you yet, obviously. The rapture hasn't happened and you're still alive. That's a thing to say, yippee, hallelujah. He's got work. When you're done, you're done. He holds the keys to life and death. And it's been appointed man who wants to die. Well, your appointment is not here. Rejoice in that. God has greater things to do for you. He's going to complete that good work for you. Philippians 1:6. So hold fast. Stay alert. Relationships. Number two is work. Work. Work on Sundays. Work to be too busy. B-U-S-Y has been coined and given an acronym, buried under Satan's yoke. Let me get you so busy so you don't focus on the things pertaining to the Lord. Busyness, and especially work. I've seen so many brothers and sisters, mainly brothers. I hear a call, my employer says work on Sunday. I was like, forsake it. No, I'll get fired. Good, get fired. It'll be better for you to get fired than to live a life of desertness. Because that's what's going to happen if you do not put a boundary up. Don't compromise. Prioritize Jesus first. Do not compromise your church. I did it and I was barren for a while. I didn't get used. And I knew I had a calling. Listen to this, church. I knew I had a calling on my life to be a pastor. But I took a sidetrack in fundum, in Vegas, in gambling addiction. And the Lord wasn't through with me. He was going to use me. I backslided. But when I was ready to come back, and I did, I hit rock bottom to know that sometimes you don't know Jesus is all you need until he's all you got. Because sometimes for some of y'all and some people, you got it and just need to get in a car accident. You need to get hit with cancer. Oh, that, don't say that. Don't throw that in the air. I had some lady say that. Don't put that in the air. Like, why not? What is it going to take for us to churn? Jack Hibbs told the story of his parents. He preached the gospel and everyone shared Jesus and they said, nah, we don't want your Jesus. So one of them, I don't know who it was first, got cancer. They died 6 months later. And then the other one got cancer. They came to know Jesus and they died 6 months later. So what is it going to take to get you back on track? For me, I had to lose $3,000 at Commerce Casino. And I was like, well, I've lost control of myself. I'm losing my family's money. And I'm losing my calling in life, and I don't want to die this way. I don't want to die an Elimelech. I don't want to die in the wilderness like Samson. I don't want to go lose my family like Lot did, you know, and all that, what happens when you are in sin. And so I returned back to my first love, and the Lord said, cool, I can use you now. I still love you. I'm still here. And he started lifting me up. And the same thing for you all as well. Just, you got to be watchful. Stay ready. At all times. Turn with me to Matthew 24:42. Watch, therefore, for you do not know what hour your Lord is coming. But know this, that if the master of the house had known what hour the thief would come, he would have watched and not allowed his house to be broken into. Therefore, you also be ready, for the Son of Man is coming at an hour you do not expect. Coming out an hour you do not expect. Notice there in verse 44, it's on the screen. Therefore, you be ready. You be ready. Now, look at verse 45. There in that same passage. Who then is faithful and wise servant, whom his master made ruler over his household, to give them food in due season? Blessed is the servant whom his master, when he comes, will find so doing. Assuredly, I say to you that he will make him ruler over all his goods. But if that evil servant says in his heart, my master is delaying his coming, and begins to beat his fellow servants and to eat and drink with the drunkards, the master of that servant will come on a day when he is not looking for him, at an hour that he is not aware of, and will cut him into two and appoint him his portion with the hypocrites. And there shall be weeping and gnashing of teeth. Is that sobering? That's reality. Let it not be said of any of us that we were asleep when he came to come for us, or death comes for us. For us as a church, this should sober us up spiritually, because we have a name, Christian, but we could not have the life of a Christian. We have activity, we have works, but without watchfulness, reputation, without repentance, we're dead. Lastly, 2 Timothy 3:5 says this. You don't have to turn there. He says, there are many of those that have a form of godliness, but they deny its power. They have that form. And Paul said to Timothy, turn away from those that would live life in hedon pleasure, and they don't want to take the Lord serious. Having a form of godliness, they deny their power. But ask people where they're at. Just inquire. You got to ask. Don't believe because grandmother said she's been a Christian for 50 years and she's led other people to the Lord. That doesn't mean anything. You have to inquire. Find out, where was that moment? Or throw that other one out. If you were before Peter or Jesus at the gates, you know, and he says, why should I let you in? Find out what they are. Can we all say that one? That is pretty easy. You'll know. You'll watch. And I want to hear. I want to hear what the responses you get. Like, dude, that I did. I tried that with a friend of mine. I thought they were saved. And they said, like, I'm good. I'm a good person. That doesn't get you in. Nope. Being a good person doesn't get you in. My dad's a preacher. Nope. Don't get you in. I've been going to church. Nope. I've been reading my Bible. Nope. I've been praying. Nope. That doesn't get you in. So they don't understand Ephesians 2:8-9. For by grace you are saved through faith, and not of yourself. It is a gift of God, not as a result of works, lest anyone should boast. Let's pray. Lord, we just conclude this time of prayer, seeking you out. Thank you, Lord, for flexing this message, this time in worship. Thank you for not always operating in our boxes that we create. And if anything, that speaks to me. It's okay if something happens outside the box. And I pray that for the rest of us, that we're not so rigid that we can bend and we can be ready. And I pray everyone here is ready, ready for you to come in. We want to thrive, Lord. We need help. You're not done with us. Thank you, Lord, for your word and your message. In Jesus' name, amen.
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17: Are all the bags of chips ready? The sodas cooled? Got all the chicken and beef Hamburgers, hot dogs thawed out. You having a big celebration tomorrow? Hey, I am Katie Evans. Glad to be with you on this marvelous Monday. And I hope that you've got something fun planned for the 4th of July, Independence Day, America's birthday, the day that we founded this great country. I hope that you've got something fun planned. I'm going to be coming to work in the evening. Don't worry. My good girl, Sasha, she's going to have one of my friends go over, hang out with her in the evening so she doesn't get scared from the fireworks. I always know that they get us some snacks, some soda, some cool stuff to celebrate working on the 4th of July. So don't worry about us here at the studios. We are well taken care of. But if maybe you don't have all your snacks and stuff ready and you're like, oh, yeah, I forgot. I got to go get dip or something. You might want to do that early.
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24: 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But in the meantime, don't worry, pray.
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7: Hi, I'm Pastor Steve Wilburn, Core Church, Los Angeles. The Bible says in Philippians 4:13, I can do all things through Christ who strengthens me. Think about that. We can do all things through Christ. Can I define the word all? In the original Greek language, you know what that word means? It means all. It's everything. Do we realize what God is saying to us? In Christ, there is now no limitations, no obstacle that's too big, no hindrance that's too strong. No failure that we cannot overcome. There is no disability that can stop us. No mountain that we cannot climb to the top. And no weakness or addiction that we're not able to conquer. Yes, as Christians, we, that's you and me, can do all things through Christ who strengthens us. Can we all just take a second and say amen to that? Check us out at CoreChurchLA.org. That's CoreChurchLA.org.
8: Well, hey, Pastor Jack here with a real life minute. 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What about boldness? How do I draw strength from God's word to proclaim God's word? It's a great concern. It's a great desire. And let me encourage all of you by saying this. Whenever we handle the word of God, it's anything but common. And because it's uncommon, the word of God, it is that area of us being somewhat insecure or fearful about it. And you say, well, Jack, you're not encouraging me. Yes, I am. It is the Holy Spirit who you must lean upon in sharing the Word of God. We must share the Word of God, but that's going to keep us usable, friends. So please, share the Word of God, trust the Holy Spirit, and let Him deal with the fear factor of it all.
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28: 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We worship at 9284 Baseline Road in Rancho Cucamonga. I know many of you listening are from different locations, so you can't make it in person, but you could join us on our live stream. 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That'd be a great time. So we hope that you're growing in grace and that you know what God has planned for you. Well, we've been on a journey to Jerusalem looking at the Psalms of Ascent. The Psalms of Ascent are the songs the Hebrew people sang as they journeyed to Jerusalem for their three major festivals and celebrations. They would journey from the east and the west and north and the south to gather together for worship and glorifying the Lord. The Psalms of Ascent are Psalms 120 through 135. These songs were sung, chanted, hummed, and even quoted to each other as they made their way to Jerusalem. It was a journey song. I always say that we need to put ourselves into the scriptures and into the story. I wonder what songs we would sing to each other and what scriptures we might quote to each other if we took that same journey. Today we're going to be in Psalm 128. We've been going since Psalm 120. So here we are at Psalm 128. It's a very short psalm, only 6 verses, yet it is packed with a wealth of wisdom. Let us come to the throne of grace and mercy in a moment of prayer. Lord God of all grace, comfort, and blessings, we come today to hear yet again of your promises of blessings and peace. Forgive us for our sins, for they are many. Heal us and strengthen us as we study your wonderful words of life. Imprint the living word upon our hearts now and forever. Amen. Grab your Bible. We're in Psalm 128. It's only 6 verses. It's a good psalm maybe to put to memory. It begins with, "Blessed are all who fear the Lord, who walk in his ways. You will eat the fruit of your labor. Blessings and prosperity will be yours. Your wife will be like a fruitful vine within your house. Your sons will be like olive shoots around your table. Thus is the man blessed who fears the Lord. May the Lord bless you from Zion all the days of your life. May you see the prosperity of Jerusalem, and may you live to see your children's children. Peace be upon Israel." Well, as I mentioned, this psalm is a very short psalm, but it's packed with a wealth of wisdom and hope. When I read this psalm, I found 2 words that seemed to jump off the page as I read it. I highlight them. I like to underline. I like to write in my Bible. But the 2 words were fear and blessed or blessing. Well, who listening today has some kind of fear or fears? Well, I can't see you. Maybe you're raising your hand, nodding your head. I recently read a little ditty about fear and how to stay safe in a world today. Number 1, avoid riding in automobiles because they are responsible for 20% of all fatal accidents. Number 2, do not stay home because 17% of all accidents occur at home. Number 3, avoid walking on streets or sidewalks because 14% of all accidents occur to pedestrians. Number 4, avoid traveling by air, rail, or water because 16% of all accidents involve those forms of transportation. Of the remaining 33%, 32% of all deaths occur in hospitals. Above all, I'm going to tell you to stay out of hospitals. You'll be blessed pleased to learn that only 0.001% of all deaths occur in worship services. Hey, come to worship with us. Come to your church and worship. You've got a good chance of surviving. Therefore, let logic tell us that the safest place for you to be at any given time is at church. Bible study is safe, too. The percentage of deaths during Bible study is even less. For safety's sake, attend church, join a Bible study, and read your Bible. It really could save your life. The very first verse of this psalm is one you should underline, write down, and put to memory. It says, "Blessed are all who fear the Lord, who walk in his ways," Psalm 128:1. The first verse has 2 of the words we'll look at today, fear and blessed. Franklin D. Roosevelt became president in 1932, and it was in his inaugural address in January of 1933 that he told the nation that was facing the Great Depression these words, quote, "This is preeminently the time to speak the truth. The whole truth, frankly and boldly, nor need we shrink from honesty facing conditions in our country today. This great nation will endure as it has endured, will revive and will prosper. So first of all, let me assert my firm belief that the only thing we have to fear is fear itself, nameless, unreasoning, unjustified terror, which paralyzed needed efforts to convert retreat into advance." Well, you've heard that saying before. The only thing we have to fear is fear itself. Fear. I would say that some of the time, fear can be good. But I would also say that we live in a world where fear runs rampant and tends to immobilize and paralyze so many of us today. Maria Stenvinkel, a corporate consultant from Sweden, asked 65 people from around the world, what is your greatest fear? As you might expect, people mentioned the fear of dying alone or of losing their job. But most of the 65 people, at least 14, more than one out of five, expressed a different fear, living a life without purpose or meaning. Wow. Let me say that again. A fear of living your life without purpose or meaning. Maybe you're listening to these words today. Listen to your own words. My biggest fear is never taking a risk in an effort to find my true calling, Anthony from New York. My greatest fear is to go through life living small but not realizing it until it's too late, Rebecca from Germany. My greatest fear would be missing out on my purpose here on earth. I know I have a purpose that I'm not yet serving, Danielle from Sacramento. I go through life without leaving a positive mark, Luciana from Portugal. My greatest fear is regretting all that I didn't do as I lay in my hospital bed as an elderly man, Ralph from North Brunswick. As I sat down to work on this passage, I decided to look up the verses that say, fear of the Lord, or fear the Lord. I did not count them, but here are three pages. I have them. If you want them, I can email them to you. There are three pages of verses for your reference. Three pages of verses that say fear of the Lord or fear the Lord. Could I suggest that you pick up a copy or let me email you a copy of those scriptures? Read the passages, ponder it, and pray on them. Read the passages in the context of the other passages around it. Listen for the Holy Spirit to speak to you about your fears. It is true that the only thing we have to fear is fear itself. Listen again to verse 1. Blessed are all who fear the Lord, who walk in his ways. Do you want to be blessed? The psalmist tells us to fear the Lord, and you'll be blessed. I recently had a good friend call me and ask me what it meant to fear the Lord. He thought it meant to be afraid of God and the judgment for his many sins and failures. He was crying on the phone and terribly afraid of the wrath and judgment of God. Well, just a sidebar, it's very important to confess our sin to God. It tells us in 1 John 1, 9 and 10 what happens when we come to God and that God listens. He says, if we confess our sins, God is faithful and just and will forgive us from all of our sins and purify us from all unrighteousness. If we claim we have not sinned, we make God out to be a liar and his word has no place in our lives. When you have sinned, there is never a wrong time to get right with God. Let me say that again. When you have sinned, there's never a wrong time to get right with God. Confess your sin, and God who is faithful, God who is just, God will forgive us of our sins. God will purify us from all unrighteousness. What a wonderful, grace-giving God we have. Let us take a moment and confess our sins right now. I'll pause. They tell you not on the radio to take any time of silence, but I'm going to take just a few seconds, pause, and confess your sin. Ooh, take a deep breath. Drink in the goodness and the grace of forgiveness. The psalmist tells us, fear the Lord and walk in his ways. What does the fear of the Lord in this context mean? It means to be in awe. To have reverence, to stand in awe, to look at the awesome acts, or to worship God. The intent of the word fear is reverence or respect. Webster's Ninth Collegiate Dictionary calls respect a profound reverence or awe, especially towards God. Therefore, fear, at least in this sense, is holy awe, A-W-E, awe. Like, it's not far from what we are talking about as a proper, directed God attitude. Look at some of these passages that speak about fear of the Lord. I'm going to run some of them through real quick. The fear of the Lord is pure, enduring forever. The ordinances of the Lord are sure and altogether righteous, Psalm 19:9. What a powerful word. The fear of the Lord is pure and endures forever, sure and totally righteous. Are you looking for what is righteous and pure? Then stop looking to the ways of this world and find the fear of the Lord. The fear of the Lord is the beginning of knowledge, but fools despise wisdom and discipline, Proverbs 1:7. Proverbs 9:10 says, the fear of the Lord is the beginning of wisdom, and the knowledge of the Holy One is understanding. Are you looking for wisdom today? Are you looking for knowledge today? It begins with the fear of the Lord. Maybe the best thing to do in the morning is before looking at your phone and checking your emails, text messages, social media posts, look into your Bible and find wisdom and knowledge. Spend time in prayer, sitting with God, and ask God which way you should go that day. You've been listening to The Seed of Faith, brought to you by the Seed Christian Fellowship. This is Pastor Dave. 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Click on the prayer icon and write your prayer out. And if you want a response, there's a place there. Or if you just want to email me at pastordave@theseedchristianfellowship.com, I'll respond to you. Oh, boy. I'm challenging you to spend some time in prayer, sitting with God, and ask God which way you should go that day. Remember, this is the year of the time of the open door. Why look into the world and the news this world has to offer to find an open door? Scripture teaches us that God will open doors that no person can close and close doors that no person can open. Revelation 3, 7 and 8. Do you want wisdom and knowledge about these doors to walk through in your life? Look at God with awe, reverence, and worship, and you'll find those doors. What Proverbs 1:7 teaches us is that you can be wise and find knowledge, or you can be a fool. It all begins with the fear of the Lord. To fear the Lord is, well, to hate evil. I hate pride and arrogance, evil behavior.

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4: Of almost everything, this study on the fear of the Lord brought her so much peace and wisdom. The fear of the Lord adds length to your life, but years to the wicked are cut short, Proverbs 10:27. Funny, the safest place we can be, remember I said this at the beginning? The safest place you can be is in church. Going to worship and Bible study will add length to your life. That's plain and simple. Maybe that is why Jesus said in John 10:10, the thief comes only to steal, kill, and destroy, but I have come that you may have life and have it to the abundance or to the full. In the English Bible, there is a semicolon after what the devil, the thief, wants to do, steal, kill, and destroy, semicolon. Then Jesus says that he has come to give life and life abundantly. I wonder if Jesus had in mind Proverbs 10:27 that says the fear of the Lord adds length to life, but the years of the wicked are cut short. A good so what for us right now is, are you looking for life and length of days? The answer is simple. Fear the Lord. That is, stand in awe, show reverence to God, and worship Him. Love what God loves and hate what God hates. Before we move to the second word, blessed, our one last scripture from our list today, then the church throughout Judea, Galilee, Samaria enjoyed a time of peace. It was strengthened and encouraged by the Holy Spirit. It grew in numbers, living in the fear of the Lord, Acts 9:31. What a wonderful, powerful, amazing picture of the church we have in Acts. The church enjoying peace, being strengthened and encouraged by the Holy Spirit, growing in numbers because they live in the fear of the Lord. This is what I see in our church at the Seed. I see men and women coming to Bible studies during the week and growing in their love, wisdom, and knowledge and grace. I see people coming to church and inviting their friends to come to worship. What the psalmist tells us in the opening of this psalm is we will be blessed when we walk in the fear of the Lord. Blessed. Blessed are all who fear the Lord, who walk in His ways. This reminds me of a story. I read a book by John Ortberg. Ortberg tells a powerful story of walking with God. Many years ago, John was walking in Newport Beach, a beach here in Southern California, with two friends. Two of us were on staff together at a church, and one was an elder at the same church. We walked past a bar where a fight had been going on inside. The fight had spilled out into the street, just like in an old Western. Several guys were beating up another guy, and he was bleeding from the forehead. We knew we had to do something, so we went over to break up the fight. I don't think we were very intimidating. All we did was walk over and say, hey, you guys cut that out. Well, it didn't do much good. Then all of a sudden, they looked at us with fear in their eyes. The guys who had been beating up the one guy stopped and started to slink away. I didn't know why until we turned and looked behind us, and out of the bar came the biggest guy I think I've ever seen. He was something like 6 feet tall, 7 inches maybe 300 pounds, maybe 2% body fat, just huge. We called him Bubba. Not to his face, but afterwards when we talked about him, Bubba didn't say a word. He just stood there and flexed his muscles. You could tell he was hoping they would try and have a go at him. And all of a sudden, my attitude was transformed. And I said to those guys, you better not let us catch you coming around here again. I was a different person because I had this great big Bubba with me. I was ready to confront those scoundrels with resolve and firmness. I was released from anxiety and fear. I was filled with boldness and confidence. I was ready to help somebody that needed help. I was ready to serve where serving was required. Why? Because I had a great big Bubba behind me. I was convinced that I was not alone. I was safe. If I were convinced that Bubba was with me 24 hours a day, I would have a fundamentally different approach to my life. How about you? If I knew Bubba was behind me all day long, you wouldn't want to mess with me. But he's not. No, I can't count on that Bubba. But again and again, the writers of Scripture pose this question to us. How big is your God? Again and again, we are reminded that one who is greater than

0: Baba has come, and you don't have to wonder whether or not he'll show up. He's always there. You don't have to be afraid. You don't have to live your life in hiding. You have a great big God who's called you to do something, so get on with it. Point one, we can move from our fears to faith. We learn to understand what it means to walk in the fear of the Lord. Blessing is a wonderful word because God is generous and great, and his blessings are as generous and great as our God. Blessing is the unifying word of Psalm 128. In most of our English translations, the related words blessed, blessings, and bless occur four times in verses 1, 2, 4, and 5. Six verses, some form of blessing is used four times. This psalm uses two rich Hebrew words for blessing and blessed, and the first is asher, it means in verses 1 and 2, and the second word for blessed and blessing is barak, and it means in verses 4 and 5. The last verse are a specific blessing pronounced on the man or woman who walks with God. Look at the procession of the blessings in this psalm. This psalm deals first with the God-fearing man or woman, second with the God-fearing family, and last of all with the God-fearing city or nation. Did you hear that pattern? A God-fearing man or woman, a God-fearing family, and then a God-fearing city or nation. The first blessing is found in our work. If you fear God and walk in his ways, you'll eat the fruit of your labor, and blessing and prosperity will be yours. Verse 2. When we studied Psalm 127 a few weeks ago, we learned that everything we do will be in vain unless the Lord builds the house or unless the Lord is in it. The builders will build in vain. The watchman will watch in vain. The family will be established in vain. Starting from the other side of the truth, Psalm 128 declares that if we fear and obey God, then nothing we do will be in vain. Our labors will bear fruit. Our projects will prosper. Our families will thrive. We may not see all the blessings. There will always be difficulties, but we will thrive. As I studied this psalm, I write it down in my own words. Here's my words. Blessed are all who fear the Lord. Blessed are all who walk in obedience to God. Blessed is Dave who fears the Lord. I will eat the fruit of my labor. Blessing and prosperity will be mine. My wife will be like a fruitful vine in my house. That is true. My children will be like olive shoots around the table. Yes, Dave, this is the blessing I will give you as you fear the Lord. Do what God loves. Don't do what God hates. May the Lord bless me from Zion. May I see Jerusalem prosper all the days of my life. I am so reminded to pray for the peace of Israel. May we live to see our children's children. Wow, I have 12 grandchildren, and I'm praying for the peace of Israel. Can you imagine us singing this psalm together as we walk to Jerusalem? That would be so good. That would be so wonderful. I'm always perking on my next passage, so I'm running through my mind from fear to faith and from blessings to peace. By the time we work on that, by the time I roll it around, I'm able to put my finishing touches on a message. This week, the message I'm giving you is, as I close, we read it together. I want this message to be for you. God doesn't want us to fear, hate, be angry, or revengeful. God doesn't want us to sin or be ugly-hearted. God wants us to hate what God hates and to love what God loves. And that's really your homework this week. Not just today, not just this next week, but forever. I would encourage you to look up the passages. I'll email you the passages of all the Fear of the Lord passages. I have them, three sheets. You can start reading them. I want you to know that you have a big God standing behind you. You have a big God standing with you. You have a big God who says, I will never leave you nor forsake you. I just want you to know that I love you and God loves you, and I pray for a blessing for you this week. May the Lord bless you and keep you. May the Lord make his face to shine upon you. May the Lord be gracious unto you this day and always. God bless. See you next week.
1: 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The Seed is a wonderful fellowship of believers growing in God's love and grace. And when you do come, please make yourself known to Pastor Dave because he would love to meet you. 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
3: The other day, before I came on air, I was thinking, you know what would be real good? A Diet Coke. Hey, I am Katie Evans, and I don't drink soda too often anymore, actually. But I was just like, you know what? It sounds so good. I've got a little bit of time before I go on air. Don't worry, I'm still drinking water. I know caffeine is not the best when you're going to be talking a lot. And, you know, trust me, I know. But so I was just like, it's even better out of like a soda fountain, you know, when you go to like a drive-thru or something. So I walked to a takeout place and I said, yeah, give me a Diet Coke. And they said, okay, what size? And I was looking at the cups and I said a large, because I thought the large was what was in fact the medium. Well, they handed me a large after I had paid a large Diet Coke, and it was like the size of my head. I did not finish it. I should have just actually ordered a small, which would have been the perfect amount. But let me just tell you, I wasn't wrong. That Diet Coke out of the soda fountain, man, it was crisp and just what I needed.
4: 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Encourage some.
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9: When George Washington accepted command of the Continental Army, Americans were fighting a king and determined not to replace one form of unchecked power with another. Washington understood the difference between authority and ownership. In 1775, he declared, "When we assume the soldier, we do not lay aside the citizen." Even as commander of America's army, Washington remembered that he remained one of the people and that the power entrusted to him was never his to keep. He did not fight to rule America. He fought so Americans could govern themselves. Washington's example gave the young nation something more than victory. It gave America a standard for leadership. Those who hold power must remain accountable to the people they serve, because in a free nation, leadership is not ownership, It is a duty and a trust.
10: Hi, I'm Mark Finley with Hope Lives 365. When Shadrach, Meshach, and Abednego would not bow down to the golden image that Nebuchadnezzar set up, they were thrown into a burning fiery furnace. Now get this, a universal world leader, Nebuchadnezzar, has a universal decree that anyone that would not bow down would be thrown into the fire. Here is a death decree. Why wouldn't they bow down? It was a violation of the commandments of God. They were thrown into the furnace, burning fiery furnace. Nebuchadnezzar looks in there, and he sees not three men, but verse 25, Daniel 3, I see four men loose walking in the midst. The form of the fourth is like the Son of God. Jesus Christ protected his people in that crisis, and he protects his people today in every crisis.
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12: The weekend is here. Let's get it going.
13: Well, hello and a very super day to you. We are praying that today is one of those days where the love of God, the mercy and peace in your heart, and the joy, let me say that one more time. I said the joy of salvation is rocking your world. That I hope you are not taking salvation for granted or even discounted, because there will only be very few, according to the word of God, who will enter into the pearly gates. Jesus said the road to heaven was on a very narrow pathway. And so it is full of turns and twists. And unfortunately, every once in a while, there is a traveler. While Jesus said the road to heaven is narrow and hard to find, as found in Matthew chapter 7, verses 13 to 14. While the road leading to destruction is wide and easy. And then he said a very amazing thing. He said that only a few people find the narrow path. And so with a very grateful heart, you and I should be extremely cognizant that we are on the very narrow road. And so I have a lot of friends who would say, I'm on my way to heaven. And so you would look at their life and you would say, okay, well, it's a very, very narrow road. And the scriptures declare that there will only be a few people on it. And then it goes on to say, You and I should strive, and I emphasize the word strive, to find the narrow road. And if you're looking on a road map, well, you won't find it on your iMap or anything like that on your cell phone. However, the road map to heaven is called the Bible. Basic instruction before leaving Earth. And I'll give you a short hint why a lot of people will not find the road, because they are not very familiar with the map. And so as in any journey, if you do not know the map well, or if you do not know how to read a map, then your chances of being lost are highly probable. And so we here love to encourage you, brothers and sisters, to not say something like, well, I don't really know where it's found, or some of the main passages you are not familiar with. And on that road, or should I say, on that train of thought, you should be a map post. In other words, there will be many, many people, friends, enemies, co-workers, you name it, who are not understanding the Word of God. And so that is why it behooves you and to me to do what the Bible says in Timothy, study to show thyself approved, a workman rightly dividing the Word of God. And if that happens to be you, then you will shine like the stars in heaven, as many people will find the very narrow road. And so, what should be your day? Well, today's a very, very good day to take into consideration the time spent in the Word of God. Today happens to be one of the best days to start memorizing the Word of God. And if I can just say it one more time, today is the very best day of your life to take into consideration the price of the Word of God. In other words, we consider it to be free, which is a very, very bad mistake, because it is not free. It just happens to be paid for by a holy, righteous, and loving God, who, if we can say it over 10,000 times in the next hour, who happens to have paid for it on a very painful, barbaric, bloody, and if I can add another word, insane cross. Because the cross is not part of any other religion. The cross is a vital pathway to eternal life. And had the cross not succeeded, because it may have been touch and go for a while, when the main cross sufferer said, I do not want to go to the cross. And so Jesus acknowledged that he had options. And one of the options was to declare that he would not fulfill the obligation on the cross. And earlier in his ministry, he said that God has 12 legions of angels who were ready to take him off the cross and set him free. And if I can just give you a hint, that would have meant that we would have needed to be destroyed, because there was no pathway of salvation. And so we should be very glad that option was not taken. And so what should a Christian, should you or I be? Well, we should be extremely grateful for this opportunity that we currently have. And if you think that it is not a good opportunity, well, maybe you should consider some of the other religions. Because I will tell you right now that Christianity is not for everyone. And of course, just going back, the 12 legions of angels were found in Matthew chapter 26, verse 53. And so you should know that your cross that you should bear, because Jesus then said, you should take up your cross and follow Jesus. And of course, you probably forgot where you put it. You know, it's hard to keep up with that cross sometimes, especially our personal cross. So if you are going to be successful, the road to heaven is really where your cross will provide sustenance to make the journey, because the road to heaven happens to be a great journey and only once in a while a passerby. And so don't count on me. You do the math and you will consider that that is not what the world thinks. The world thinks that the cross is easy peasy and you don't have to do much. You don't have to understand God's word. And if I can share another little secret with you, the Bible was put here so that you and I can understand God's word. It was not given to a few of the elite. It was not promised to the rich. And it was definitely not given to the prideful, even though those are the very people we call them religious leaders in the Bible, scribes and Pharisees, popes and preachers, and all kinds of great names by men who desire to be recognized for such a title on the earth. And so let us reason together. If the Bible was written for the poor, if the Bible was written for those who didn't have a lot of power, influence, or material things, and the rich just happened to accidentally fall into the road to salvation, then what type of person should you and I be as individuals? And so if you do not realize how very, very fortunate you are to hear the word of God, if you are not realizing that it is the most precious thing that you own. And I love my Tesla. I was trying to get it into heaven. I don't think that's going to work. And I think the Spirit's kind of telling me, you don't want to bring your Tesla to heaven anyway. And so what are you trying to bring to heaven? What's on your list of things to do to make sure that the things that are beneficial to you will find that very narrow road? And if you're thinking I'm being over dramatic, I am not being dramatic enough. Because when God does the day of judgment, when all of your life is brought before God, you will see that there were significant opportunities that God had provided, especially and by design for you. And so I already know that I can serve God better. And in my life, I know that the closer I get to God, which is actually probably a misnomer, the trueness is the closer I let God change my heart unto his desire, because we are all, and you can count that from the president on down to the kings and queens, to the governors and whatever authority there happens to be, to the wealthy, to those who are powerful with the sword and the gun, to those who are very efficient speakers, and to the greatest politician of all time. If you don't know, his name is Lucifer. And you may not remember him campaigning, but you and I have constantly, probably weekly, and if I could tell the truth, daily, almost hourly, we are voting for him, often against our own best interest. And so whatever you think of the current government, piece of cake, considered the government that runs the earth. And so the scriptures declare that there is an earthly kingdom. And you and I happen to be some of the best citizens of this earthly kingdom run by Satan. And so we would do very, very well to understand this kingdom so that we do not continually run into this kingdom. And Jesus spoke in Matthew 12:26 that Satan has a kingdom. And if we are not a familiar, I mean, sometimes it's great to do the, I can't sing. However, we fall for the okey-dokes every single day as we wrestle, not against principalities, but the ruler of this world. Jesus gave Satan three times in the Gospel of John, noting that the spiritual control over humanity that the devil has is only temporary. Unfortunately for you and I, so is this simple, short time that we have to occupy this portion of the world that God has given us. And that portion is more important than nations. We love America. We love Europe. We love Africa. We love every little country. Because God has commanded that the gospel be preached to men all over the world. And therefore, we should not even think about conquering or cornering this little country of ours, where the world is what God expects us to bring the gospel. And so when I was a teenager, there was a great move of sending out missionaries. And so I joined a group called Youth with a Mission. And that group sent me to South America, where I spent months preaching, teaching the word, months in prayer and seeking after God, and months trying to understand a people group that I didn't understand. And so we here in America, unfortunately, only understand one people group. And so there are other nations, there are other people groups who are seeking after a holy and righteous God. And even though at one time I firmly believed that America was leading the way in that department, now, having seen missionaries from South America, Mexico, Africa, and I'd said missionaries who were sent to America to remind us of who is the God of America. And I say that with a little bit of shame, just a tiny bit, when I realize that we need to get closer to a holy and righteous God. Some of us need to consider the time we spent on the television, which in my past was a great problem, And so I made a deal. I said for every hour I spent on the television, I would spend 5 or 10 minutes with God. And I happened to think that was a pretty good deal because it forced me to spend time with God and not let other things. And did Jesus give us a hint? Well, he gave us one of his great parables, and that is the parable of the sower. And what is the parable of the sower? Well, the parable of the sower is when Jesus told us about our life. He broke it down into seeds scattered across different types of soil. In Matthew 13, he gave us four. And so me and you happen to be on one of these particular types of soil because it is for the entire world. And so one of it, the hard heart, and the seed that falls on the hard-packed walking path, birds immediately eat it. Jesus explained that Satan, the evil one, comes and snatches away the message before the person can even understand it. And let's continue on, but I'm going to tell you, I'm going to ask you a question at the end as to which one of these happens to be America, which one of these happens to be your church, and which one of these happens to be you, with the emphasis on you. And I already know the answer for 95% of you because we happen to think away, but is that truly? And so you need and I need to take perspective on which soil we are. And the second one was a rocky ground. The seed sprouts quickly but has no deep roots. When trouble or persecution comes, the person quickly falls away or loses track of their faith. And so when I was a rocky ground Christian and I felt the presence of God and I didn't understand everything, but I knew that God was the way to salvation. And so as a new Christian, we must study diligently and hopefully under the guidance of good teachers. And so if you have good teachers, if you have a good church, if you have people who truly and really love the word, so Jesus says anybody who calls on them, who confesses with their mouth, and this is the part that really gets overlooked, believes in their heart. Now, we can hear the person confess, but we do not know the status of their heart. And so people think because they confess with their mouth that it's a done deal, the pathway that is narrow, the pathway that has few people, the pathway that requires a cross and sacrifice for many of us. Even the thief on the cross literally had a cross. And so people say, well, he was pretty lucky to make it into the kingdom of heaven, because Jesus, when he asked for forgiveness, Jesus told him, today you will be with me in paradise. And so I often considered, man, that's how I want to go out. Say, Jesus, remember me. But the man on the cross had tremendous amount of faith to even think that a Christ who was bloodied, who was spit upon, who had the crown of thorns, who had suffered tremendously, as the Bible declares, didn't even look like a man after his beard was mercilessly pulled out. And that was the thief that looked on Jesus, who was in the same condition he was, and rationalized, Jesus, no matter what I see with my eyes, Jesus, no matter what religious people say, Jesus, you don't look like much of anything, and yet I believe you are the Son of God. And so we need to compare that with your faith. Do you have the faith to believe that God, Jesus, the Holy Spirit are the big three? And I'm going to add with the big three, the little one. And the little one is you. Because without your spirit, it is going to be a very hard task to find the narrow road that leads to eternal life. And so getting back to the soils, and so there was a soil that had the thorns. And I believe this is the soil that many Chinos, and when I say Chino, I mean a person who's a Christian in name only.
2: 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All right, I'm going to jump into this prayer request pretty quickly here. Hey, I am Katie Evans, and I like to pray for the listeners. And so when I want to do that, I just go to the station website, enter the keyword prayer, and it redirects me to Crosswalk, where I found this prayer from Ray. It says, Heavenly Father, I come before you with a humble heart, asking for your love, mercy, and guidance over my life and my son. You know the burdens we carry, the pain we've experienced, and the worries that keep us awake. Thank you for never leaving us, even when life feels uncertain. Lord, I pray that you would strengthen the bond between my son and me, heal the places where there has been hurt, misunderstanding, or distance. Help us love one another with patience, kindness, and grace. Let our relationship be built on forgiveness, trust, and unconditional love. Please protect my son wherever he goes. Surround him with the people who encourage him to become the man you created him to be. Give him wisdom in his decisions, courage when he faces challenges, and peace only you can provide. It goes on, but I'm running out of time. And Ray, we are praying for you and your son. And whatever hurt is there, it's a good start that you are turning to the Lord.
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0: Welcome to Life Study of the Bible, brought to you by Living Stream Ministry. 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We'll include excerpts from his spoken ministry, which focuses on the enjoyment of Christ as the divine life as revealed in the Bible. We hope that through these studies, you'll be brought into a deeper enjoyment of the Scriptures and of our dear and precious Lord Jesus. You can contact us by sending email to radio@lsm.org or reach us toll-free, 888-LIFE-STUDY. Now, let's join today's program. The way in which Paul the Apostle opened his letters to the Thessalonians is very interesting. To the Church of the Thessalonians in God the Father and the Lord Jesus Christ. Well, you may wonder what's so significant about such a greeting. First, notice that Paul didn't just say the Thessalonian believers were in God in a general way, or even in God and in Jesus, but he, inspired by the Holy Spirit, chose these words specifically, in God the Father and in the Lord Jesus Christ. We've considered in recent programs what it is to be in God the Father and in the Lord Jesus. Today we'll see more about what it is to be in Christ. Bob Danker has joined us for our fellowship today. Good to have you back, Bob.
1: It's good to be back, Chris. As you say, this simple greeting at the beginning of Paul's epistle, once we get into it,
0: yeah,
1: you just see how deep, how profound, and how rich it is. Just these titles, God the Father and the Lord Jesus Christ. Paul chose his words carefully and under the inspiration of the Spirit to convey to us such a rich matter that we are in this wonderful person, this triune God who has passed through so many processes so that we can be in him and he can be in us.
0: I think it's fair to say that many times we believers use these terms, especially the titles of the Lord Jesus, somewhat interchangeably. We call him the Lord. We call him Jesus. We call him the Lord Jesus or Jesus Christ. But these are not specifically interchangeable expressions, are they? They all carry their own impact and importance and significance, which we should be, you know, conscious of.
1: That's right. As you say, every part of this title, the Lord Jesus Christ, is so meaningful and full of significance, and it's related to our experience and our enjoyment of the Lord.
0: Let's go ahead and join Witness Lee again. He's going to be focused in this segment primarily on this very first verse from Thessalonians. And I think it's worth mentioning again that Paul virtually repeats himself when he begins the second book, using very nearly the exact same phraseology, doesn't he?
1: That's right. The introductions are just about the same.
0: Which means there's something here he really wanted the Thessalonians, and we can say by extension all of us who read it following, to be impressed with, I would say.
1: Yes, anything that's repeated certainly is important.
0: All right, Paul and Silvanus and Timothy to the Church of the Thessalonians, in God the Father and the Lord Jesus Christ, grace to you and peace. All right, here's Witness Lee with his fellowship on this very, very marvelous word today. I'm looking forward to our program.
2: Whenever the title Jesus is mentioned in the New Testament, it always refers to his experiences before his resurrection. Jesus is a name of the Lord's humanity. It mainly refers to his life, experience, and things he went through. Then, after his resurrection, his title is Christ. Christ, as a divine title, always refers to the experience, the position, the life, and the things he is doing after his resurrection. The Lord's life is really divided into these two sections. Resurrection is a dividing line, is a boundary line of the Lord's entire life and experience after his incarnation and before his resurrection. That is the life of Jesus. Right? We all know the four Gospels are a kind of biography to the Lord Jesus. And that is represented by the divine title Jesus. But after resurrection, his life is absolutely in another sphere. It is another story. Right? Jesus is a story and Christ is another story. You have to say praise what? The Lord. Well, listen. When you say the Lord in the New Testament sense, it means the entire life and the history of Jesus Christ.
0: Bob, this is an interesting thought that perhaps is new to a number of our listeners. The Gospels are really a biography of the Lord Jesus. They really touch that aspect. And then the epistles, really, in the book of Revelation also, are touching a whole other aspect of the biography of the Lord Jesus Christ, aren't they?
1: That's right. The New Testament, of course, begins with the four Gospels, which gives us four views of the Lord Jesus as a man, from his incarnation and through his human living and all the things that he did as a man in his more than 30 years of human life. Then, of course, his wonderful death at the end of his life, which accomplished redemption and accomplished so many things for God and for us. This is the Lord in his humanity. And we know that as a man, he's called Jesus. So Jesus is the name of the Lord as a man. It refers mainly to his humanity. It's not wrong to say Jesus after the Lord's resurrection. He's still Jesus.
0: Right.
1: That means he still has humanity.
0: Right.
1: This is a wonderful thing. I would say many Christians have the mistaken notion that when the Lord resurrected, he left his humanity in the grave. And now he's just divine without humanity. But the wonderful reality is he's still a man. But in his resurrection, he entered into a new stage of existence. And in that stage, he is mainly Christ.
0: Yeah.
1: He's still Jesus. We can still say he's Jesus Christ. But we have to emphasize Christ because now he is in resurrection. And all that he accomplished when he was in the flesh, living on the earth and dying on the cross, is now incorporated into him and now included in him as the resurrected one. But he is in a new stage.
0: So the Bible also tells us that in resurrection he was made both Lord and Christ. That incorporates his humanity in a more all-inclusive sense, doesn't it?
1: It does. That means that today the Lord is a man. Before the Lord was incarnated, he was the Lord.
0: Yeah.
1: Before Christ became a man, he was the Lord, and he was already the Christ. But after his resurrection and in his ascension as a man, he was appointed and anointed to be the Lord of all and the Christ of God. So now, even in his humanity, he is the Lord and the Christ. This is now the new stage of existence that he has now in his resurrection. So now we call him the Lord Jesus Christ.
0: Amen. Okay, let's turn our attention now to this next stage following resurrection. And to make this point, Witness Lee is going to refer to a passage from the Gospels that is used many times to make a point about, you know, our eternal destiny. But we want to see it more specifically today as it relates to the Lord Jesus Christ in the stage of resurrection. That passage is in John, the Gospel of John, chapter 14. Let me read two verses early in the chapter and then three verses later on in the chapter that I think will kind of set up Witness Lee's portion for all of our listeners today. Okay, John 14, 2 and 3. In my Father's house are many abodes. If it were not so, I would have told you, for I go to prepare a place for you. And if I go and prepare a place for you, I am coming again and will receive you to myself, so that where I am, you also may be. Now, we all know that this is referring, no doubt, to the Lord's prophetic speaking concerning his coming death. I go to prepare a place. It is the "but I come" part that I think is subject to some confusion. We get some help here if we go further in the chapter, verses 16 through 18. "And I will ask the Father, and he will give you another comforter, that he may be with you forever, even the Spirit of reality, whom the world cannot receive because it does not behold him or know him. But you know him, because he abides with you and shall be in you." Verse 18, "I will not leave you as orphans. I am coming to you." Bob, let's not answer the question, but we'll pose it so our listeners can consider it as they listen to Witness Lee. When he says, "I am coming to you," what point in time is that referring to?
1: That is a marvelous question, it is a marvelous answer.
0: All right, here's Witness Lee, and he'll help us with this answer.
2: Jesus referred to his humanity. Christ, when you say Christ, you refer to what? Right, the resurrected Christ in ascension.
3: Amen.
2: Not only so, today our Christ is not only the resurrected Christ, not only the ascended Christ, but also what? The coming down and entering in Christ.
3: Amen.
2: In John 14, the Lord Jesus says, "Don't be bothered, I'm going." Where? It doesn't mean I go to the heavens. I go to the cross. After I go, I'll come back. But most of the Christians, nearly all the Christians, understand John 14 in a way that the Lord will come back. It refers to the second coming. That's too long. The Lord told his disciples, "I will not leave you orphans." My goodness, if the Lord Jesus still is in the heaven today, we all are orphans here. Right? But the Lord Jesus said, "I will not leave you orphans. I will come back."
3: Amen.
2: I come back in another form.
3: Right.
2: I came firstly in the form of the flesh. Now, I'm going to get out of this flesh.
3: Amen.
2: I'm going to be slaughtered, to be killed, to be crucified, and to be buried. And I will rise up from the dead into another form. When I got into another form, I will come back to you. And he came back. When? On the day of resurrection. You know, all the disciples, including Peter and John, they were scared to death. They were afraid. They closed the door. No doubt they closed the window also. What shall we do? But all of a sudden, one standing among them. "Peace unto you all."
3: Amen.
2: "Who is this?" Be careful. Don't say Jesus. Now it is Christ.
3: Amen.
2: The Lord.
3: Amen.
2: When they realized the Lord was there, no one talked anymore. Neither the Lord Jesus talked. He only said, "Receive ye the holy bread."
3: Amen.
2: The holy pneuma.
3: Amen.
2: Now he is in the form of pneuma. He is in the form of the Spirit. He said, "Receive ye the holy pneuma." After receiving, where is he? In us.
0: Well, let's state this again, and then I'll just hand it to you. But what we want to state comes right out of these passages of Scripture. We just read in chapter 14, he just referred to this, of course. The Lord Jesus told the disciples, "I am going, but I will not leave you as orphans. I am coming to you." And that coming, according to what we just heard in this interpretation, that coming is not his second coming at the end of the age.

0: Life can be messy, but you don't have to figure it out alone.
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4: Presence. So eventually, on the day of his resurrection, in the evening, they were all gathered together in fear in that upper room.
5: Yeah.
4: And all of a sudden, he appeared. No one knows how he got in the room. He was just there. And then, as Brother Lee pointed out, he breathed. He didn't speak a long message or sermon to them. He just spoke a few words, "Peace be to you." And he breathed into them and said, "Receive the Holy Spirit." Who is this Holy Spirit that was breathed into the disciples? This Holy Spirit is just the resurrected pneumatic Christ himself. This one who came back to his disciples on the day of his resurrection. He breathed himself into them as the Holy Spirit. Now, he is in his believers. He is within us. When he was in the flesh, he was outside of us. He could be with them, but he right. could not be in them.
5: Right.
4: But in resurrection, he can be in us, and all that he is and all that he has accomplished for us can now become reality to us in our daily experience.
5: You make a very good point. Before this moment, he was with the disciples. Now he breathes himself into the disciples. There's a lot of mysterious components to what has taken place here. And we cannot hope to really get a complete, concise grasp over all of these things just purely rationally and logically. I mean, on the one hand, the Spirit was there before the Lord Jesus was put to death, and he bodily, physically resurrected with that body that was on the cross, and yet, mystically, he appears in the room, physically and spiritually, able to pass into the room without the opening and closing of a door, but yet here was the body with the nail prints that he could use as a testimony to the disciples. And now somehow in resurrection, he is so identified with the Spirit that he and the Spirit are inseparable and is breathing himself into them as he breathes into them the Holy Spirit. It's beyond our comprehension, isn't it? But it's surely available for our experience.
4: Absolutely, Chris. It is a mystery that no human words can explain. How could the Lord be the Spirit of reality and yet still have a body that can be touched? This is a mystery of mysteries, but it is a reality, and this wonderful one in his resurrection in the form of the Spirit is now dwelling within us.
5: Mm.
4: This is another mystery, but this mystery is not for us to attempt to understand with our human mentality. This mystery is for us to enjoy, to experience.
5: Wow. We receive it by faith. It's the Word of God. We have to believe every part of it, even those parts that we have not yet been able to completely analytically explain. Marvelous, Bob.
4: Marvelous.
5: All right, let's go back to In the Sleep for our final portion.
6: Today, the church is in God the Father. Not only so, and the Lord. Jesus, not only so, Christ.
7: Amen.
6: Christ denotes all the riches of resurrection. Amen. Too rich.
7: Amen.
6: Resurrection. The church today is in God, the Father, is in the Lord, is in Jesus, is in Christ. Without being the Lord and being Christ, if he was only Jesus, it's hard for you and me to be in him.
7: Amen.
6: But today he is the Lord Jesus Christ.
7: Amen.
6: So we can be in him. And we are in him.
7: Amen.
6: Right now we are in him.
7: Amen.
6: Jesus means everything you are has been terminated. This is Jesus. And Christ means what? You are now no more in yourself. No more in the old creation. No more.

0: more in sin, in death, in world, in Satan. No more. Now you are in resurrection. You are in the Spirit. You are in holiness. You are in righteousness. You are in power. You are in strength. You are in might. You are in authority. You are on the throne. I tell you, in Christ, it's altogether too much.
1: Well, you could say, I don't know what kind of teaching that was, but there was some strengthening there. There was some empowering. There was some nourishing. He was really burdened with this matter, wasn't he, Bob? You know, we just talked about how as the Spirit now, Christ is able to get into us. But also, we are able to get into Him now, aren't we?
2: Isn't that marvelous?
1: Yes.
2: He is in us and we are in Him. That means we are one with Him. We're blended together, even mingled together with Him. And that is the real essence of the church. If He were not in us and we were not in Him, we would just be a collection of human beings. Even though we do believe in the Lord, we would just be human believers. But the church has a divine component.
1: Right.
2: And that component is just the resurrected Christ who lives within us and in whom we are.
1: Mm-hmm.
2: We are in this one. And in this one are all the riches of His resurrection and His ascension. So we are not poor. We are so rich in all the riches of the resurrected Christ. I don't blame Witness Lee for getting a little excited there at the end. I think we all should be a little bit excited to know where we are. Once we were in Adam, we were poor to the uttermost. But today we are rich to the uttermost because we're in the Lord Jesus Christ.
1: And these young Macedonian believers used to be in Thessalonica, but now they are in God the Father and in the Lord Jesus Christ. I imagine they were excited as well as they read Paul's words.
2: These words must have been full of enlightenment, full of refreshing to them, you know, to see that they are no longer in themselves, no longer in the world, in death, or anything negative where they used to be. They are now in God the Father and in the Lord Jesus Christ.
1: All the time we have for today, Bob, I wish we had more to kind of savor this. This was a very, very sweet portion. Appreciate a lot your help today.
2: It's a pleasure, Chris.
1: We hope you've been nourished and strengthened and empowered and all of the other things that he offered to us there at the conclusion of this program. If you'd like to have a chance to mull over these in more depth, contact us about getting the printed life study messages. And you can do that by calling us toll-free at 1-888-LIFE-STUDY, 888-543-3788. For Bob Danker, I'm Chris Wilde. Thank you for listening.

0: 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After World War II, Watchman Nee sent Witness Lee to carry out this ministry in Taiwan. Later, the Lord led him to the United States and eventually to the rest of the world before he went to be with the Lord in 1997. Living Stream Ministry now has hundreds of titles by Watchman Nee and Witness Lee available in English, plus many in more than 50 other languages. 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
0: The next day he saw Jesus coming to him and said, "Behold, the Lamb of God who takes away the sin of the world." John chapter 1, verse 29. Based on the scriptures, the religious people were looking for a great leader, but Jesus was introduced to them as a little lamb with a little dove. 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Scripture, John 1:29, and commentary from the New Testament Recovery Version published by Living Stream Ministry. 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
3: It is August, which means it is National Dog Month. Hey, I'm Katie Evans. If you've been listening a while, you know I love dogs. I grew up with dogs. I had Duchess and Cleo. I had Maggie. We had Lucy, which then my dad, who, of course, when we got Lucy, I was still living at home. My dad was like, "Oh, I don't care if we get this dog." Then Lucy was his dog. And when I moved out, he was like, "Well, you're not taking Lucy, are you?" And I'm like, "No, Dad, Lucy's a 110-pound lab. She's too big. Plus, my roommate had a 90-pound pit bull." But I love dogs. My mom has got Chloe. My aunt has Lenny. Occasionally, when the family's all together, we have had upward of 5 or 6 dogs. And, of course, now I have Buttercup, my sweet pity pup. 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We are doing training this month. 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One of my goals this month is to train with her 30 minutes each.
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9: Hi, friends. Welcome to Open My Eyes. I'm Lori Wilburn. 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Sarah, Abraham's wife, used Hagar to have the child that she desperately wanted. In Galatians 4:23, we read, "But the son of the slave was born according to the flesh, while the son of the free woman was born through promise." God had made a promise to Sarah and Abraham, but Sarah stopped waiting. Friends, things born of our flesh may get us what we want now, but it will never match waiting for God's best. Charles Spurgeon said, "Anything other than God's plan carried out in God's way and in God's timing amounts to self-reliance." 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
11: 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The Bible says the steps of a righteous man are ordered by the Lord. I think you'll find if you put one foot in front of the other, just seeking to obey the Lord, God will speak to you. I think he speaks to you more often than you realize. So just start your day off with prayer and the scripture and say, "Lord, I want to be in your will today." And I believe you will be.
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0: 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We invite you to open your heart to God's Word and receive the grace and authority that God has given you, and that you may abound in hope by the power of the Holy Spirit. 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
1: 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My name is Aaron Aguirre. 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The results of the first century church were absolutely astounding. 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These same results that the first century church achieved is what God has ordained and still looking for within his church today in the year 2026. 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My name's Aaron Aguirre. 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Tremendous principles coming out of those stories, out of the book of Genesis. 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Tremendous. 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Every Wednesday night, 7:30 p.m. via Zoom. 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I'm really sensing tonight to pray for the leadership of our church. I mean us, the church, the body of believers. We need church leaders to arise and stand on the call that God is calling them to stand on it and perform the assignment that God has given them. This is a critical, critical thing I've been sensing over the last few weeks. So tonight, maybe throughout tonight, we're going to pray for church leadership to arise. And we're also going to pray for the work of God's kingdom, specifically in LA County, San Diego County, Orange County, San Bernardino County, Riverside, Ventura, Santa Barbara, all of Southern California, the work of God's kingdom to be strengthened and empowered in the name of Jesus. So, Father, I bless your work of power over all of the counties of Southern California in the name of Jesus. I declare your leadership to arise, leaders that will not be fearful of critics and persecution, leaders that will answer your call and perform the government and the methods of government you have implemented for us in the name of Jesus. Call your leaders and cause them to arise, Father, in the name of Jesus, throughout Southern California. In Jesus' name. In Jesus' name. Thank you, Jesus. Thank you, Jesus. I'm praying for lower backs. I heard just before the radio program went live here, I heard lower back and herniated discs. Or a lower back. There's some of you that have a lower back pain or a lower disc, lower lumbar disc that's out of alignment. If that's you, call me. I want to pray over you. Ask God, ask the Father for faith to be healed, and then call me or text me. I want to pray healing over your lower lumbar area, your lower back. You can call me at 888-995-5552, 888-995-5552. I heard lower back, lower lumbar out of alignment. Some of you have other sicknesses and pains that need healing. Call me, 888-995-5552. If you can't call me, you can text me. And if you do text me, make it brief. Just a name and a symptom. That's all I need. You can text me at 714-713-5394. Let's go to line number one, Vicky. Vicky, welcome to the Hope Talk radio program. You're live with Erin Aguirre. Go ahead.
2: Yeah, I just wanted to pray that God would bring friends into my life, because it seems like people are so busy, they don't have time to spend quality time, and it's just kind of like you see them at church, but you don't really have any developed friendships. Isolation is one thing. Solitude is another. And then also, I agree with you. It's been on my heart all day today about what you said about leaders rising up. And he gave me like 1 Corinthians 5:9, where it says, are you not to judge those on the inside? God will judge those on the outside. And can you not deal with simple matters in the church when people are having problems between each other? Are you not qualified to do that? And they don't want to do that. And, and that if we don't, and that the believers would be in God's word, because if they're not in God's word, there's no unity apart from the truth. It becomes apostasy and ecumenism. So I agree with you 100% that believers need to know the word and leaders need to stand up. I agree with you on that.
1: Yeah, Vicky, thank you for that. What you mentioned there is tremendous. The ability, we need church leaders that will stand and rise and answer the call. And part of that call is to exercise church discipline, yes. And to call out things that are in error. Like I'm thinking of Peter with Ananias and Sapphira in Acts chapter 5. Tremendous calling out. God brings judgment, but there's a cleansing to the body and there's a growth. Mm-hmm. And so tremendous, Vicky. Thank you for that. Thank you for that. Let me pray over you. Father, in the name of Jesus, I declare your anointing to touch the hearts of your body around Vicky, to come and bring strength to Vicky in the name of Jesus, to come and send your workers to Vicky alongside her, to strengthen her and to guide her and to bring encouragement to her in the name of Jesus. I bless your anointing, Father, for this work to be done in Vicky's life. In Jesus' name.
2: In Jesus' name, amen. I felt the anointing, yeah.
1: Yeah, Vicki, thank you for that. Thank you for that word. Bless you. Keep listening. 888-995-5552. I'm telling you, I felt it strongly. I have been over this last few weeks, especially this week. We need church leaders to arise. And I mean, first, Dee Dee, I see you. We're going to take your call in a minute. But Vicki's words just kind of put this in me here. 1 Corinthians chapter 12. I got to read this to you. See, God has ordained a method for his church to be governed. I call it God's governance. And Paul outlines it here in 1 Corinthians 12. Let me read to you verse 28. And God has appointed, this is verse 28, 1 Corinthians 12. And God has appointed these in the church. And it meant to be continually. Church was never meant to die out, never meant to diminish in any way, shape, or form. Throughout the ages, from the inception of the church all the way till the day of the Lord. The day of the Lord. I had a lot to say about the day of the Lord. Book of Revelation, day of the Lord, end time stuff. All the way until that point, the church is meant to be governed by this. 1 Corinthians 12, verse 28. And God has appointed these in the church. First apostles, second prophets, third teachers. After that, miracles, then gifts of healings, helps, administrations, variety of tongues. There's seven things there. Apostles, prophets, teachers, miracles, gifts of healings, helps, administrations, variety of tongues. Actually, there's eight things there. Eight. These were meant to govern the church. And what I'm praying for is that God call his apostles, leaders that will answer the call of the apostleship, the prophet, and the teacher, that will not be afraid to exercise God's judgment and discipline, to call out things like Peter did in Acts chapter 5, that will not be afraid to let go of administrations and helps areas, like the first century church, which we'll get to in the book of Acts, will not be fearful of the critics, not be fearful of persecution, that will do the work of an apostle, that will do the work of the prophet, that will do the work of the teacher and the evangelist and the pastor, do those works regardless of the critics, so that God's body be built, so that people be strengthened. Father, cause your leaders to rise in the name of Jesus. Baptize them with the Spirit that they have no fear of any critic, any persecution in the name of Jesus. Let's go to line number two. Dee Dee, welcome to the Hope Talk Radio program. Dee Dee, you're live with Aaron Aguirre. Go ahead.
3: Hi. You were talking about small of the back, and you've been hearing it for a week or so. I can't walk, my back is so bad. I don't know why suddenly. And I was at a dinner party tonight, and they had to give me medicine so I could walk out.
1: So it's only been a week or so that way you can't walk?
3: Okay. I have a problem, you know, apparently, because I'm getting older, but not this bad.
1: Okay.
3: And a week or so, maybe two, that's this bad.
1: Okay. Now, are you in pain right now as we're talking?
3: Yes, I am.
1: On the level of 1 to 10, what's your pain right now as we're talking?
3: Seven and three quarters.
1: Okay. I'm a mathematician by heart, so I appreciate the exactness of that. I sense God's anointing over you. So, Father, in advance, I thank you in advance for your anointing of the healing of Dee Dee's lower back. I thank you, Father, to remove this pain and strengthen every lower backbone in Vicky's back in the name of Jesus. I declare the sickness, the infirmity, Didi, that's causing this back pain broken out of your body in the name of Jesus. Lower lumbar in your back, strengthened and whole. In the name of Jesus, pain, you exit Didi's back. You exit her body in the name of Jesus. Ooh, I declare the anointing throughout your spinal column from your shoulders throughout your spinal column into your hips in the name of Jesus.
3: Yes.
1: I bless the anointing, Father, over Didi's back in Jesus' name.
3: Yes, sir.
1: Didi, you feeling anything in your body?
3: Yeah, I am. I'm feeling a tingling, and I don't feel the pain.
1: Did you say you felt a tingling?
3: I feel tingling. Yes, and going down my legs.
1: You feel it in your legs?
3: Yeah, going down my legs from my elbows, going down my legs. I don't feel the pain.
1: Now, that is a manifestation of the healing power of Jesus going through your body. Let me pray over that. Father, I thank you for the anointing of your healing throughout Didi's back, her legs, her elbows, her spinal column, in the name of Jesus. I bless you for the removal of that pain in Jesus' name. Multiplied now throughout Didi's body. Healing power throughout her back and lower lumbar in Jesus' name.
3: Jesus' All right. name.
1: It's time.
3: Yeah.
1: Let's get up. Get up and let's start walking. Let's test it.
3: Yeah. Okay. Yeah. No, I don't feel any pain.
1: Are you up and walking?
3: It's a very strange feeling. There's something in there, but I don't feel it.
1: Are you walking right now?
3: I am.
1: And there's no pain?
3: No, I don't feel the pain.
1: Thank you,
3: Jesus.
1: I feel
3: my back, but I don't feel the pain. No, I don't.
1: Isn't that nice?
3: You can trust me. I don't. It's pretty amazing. It's like he's got his hand on my back and has healed it and is nurturing it. And the comfort from our Father is in my back, on my back, in my back.
1: Yes, it is. And it will continue to work here tonight. As you sleep in the name of Jesus, I declare deep sleep over you, Vicky. I'm sorry, Didi, in the name of Jesus, strength to you throughout your sleep and your entire spinal column and lower lumbar strengthened and whole and healed in Jesus' name.
3: Yes, okay, I receive that.
1: All right, Didi.
3: For sure, I'm
1: Christian,
3: ready.
1: You're listening to this radio program, Didi?
3: Yes.
1: Okay, well.
3: Not the station, but the program, your program, yes.
1: Okay, good. Well, this could be. Sounds like a God-ordained thing here that you listened and tuned in tonight.
3: I think so, within the first 3 minutes.
1: Yeah.
3: That's what you were talking about, and I heard you. I heard your altar call. I heard it.
1: Yeah, I like that. This is an altar call. It sure is. We're at God's altar continually. And just so you know, Didi, just prior to the radio program opening, I heard the Holy Spirit say, lower lumbar out of alignment. And you responded, and you received your healing. So we give all glory to Jesus. Didi, I got others to pray for tonight, but I hope you keep listening, Didi. I'm on the air every Saturday night from 9 to 10 p.m.
3: I love it. Okay.
1: Every Saturday night from 9 to 10
3: p.m.
1: Tell your friends, tell your family, whoever needs healing. You tell them I'm on the air every Saturday night to pray for healing and deliverance. You got it?
3: Right. I got it. I'm excited. Thank you so much. I appreciate you and I appreciate the good Lord.
1: I love you, sister. Bless you. 888-995-5552. Dazari, I see you here in a minute. I'm going to take your phone call. But if you can't call me, I want you to call me. It'd be nice. Ask the Father for faith for healing and then call me. 888-995-5552. But if you can't call, then text me. And if you do text me, make it brief. You can text me at 714-713-5394. I got a text from Michelle. It says, I have cardio as well as upper back neck from car accident degeneration, which throws all alignment out. Father, in the name of Jesus, I declare your healing anointing over Michelle. I bless your power throughout Michelle's upper and lower back and neck. In the name of Jesus, I declare the spinal column of Michelle from her upper neck through her, down through her into her hips. In the name of Jesus, strengthen and whole in Jesus' name. All of the ligaments attached to Michelle's spinal column, bone structure, all of them strengthened and whole. Come into alignment now. Lower lumbar and Michelle, in the name of Jesus. Karen sent me a text, says, Karen, lower lumbar and disc, something's wrong. Father, in the name of Jesus, I declare the spirit of infirmity over Karen, broken, out of her back, out of her lower lumbar and discs, in the name of Jesus. I declare your healing anointing over Karen. In Jesus' name, Karen, I declare your lower lumbar and discs strengthened and whole in the name of Jesus. Oh, thank you, Jesus. Thank you, Jesus. 888-995-5552. I got a text ending, cell phone ending in 2416. I'm going to pray for that in just a minute. Let's go to line number one, Desiree. Welcome to the Hope Talk Radio program. You're live with Aaron Aguirre. Go ahead, Desiree.
4: I just left an MRI for my lumbar. So my mom was listening to your station, and it kind of just spooked me when you mentioned lumbar, because that's what the MRI specialist threw out there before she put me in that tube. My mom said that I should call you, and I am. I am a Christian, and I do believe in God and Jesus Christ. And I have not just that wrong with me. My back has been a big pain, but my stomach as well has been an issue. I haven't been able to really eat a lot of foods because I have gastritis.
1: Okay. Now, are you in pain at all as we're talking in your back and stomach?
4: I'm on a certain amount of medication for the pain, but it's still like a pinch.
1: Like, you still feel a pinch in your back?
4: My leg.
1: Oh, yeah, your leg.
4: My leg.
1: Okay. Yeah, yeah, that makes sense. Okay. And then what about your stomach? Are you in some kind of medication for that?
4: I am on a certain kind of medication for that, for the inflammation.
1: Okay.
4: I'm just hungry.
1: I'm sensing God's anointing over you heavily here, Desiree. We're up against a break, but I'm just going to start praying, and then you're going to – can you hold through the break, Desiree?
4: Yeah.
1: Okay, but I'm going to start praying. Father, in advance, I thank you for your healing anointing throughout Desiree's back, throughout her lower lumbar, in the name of Jesus. I bless you for your healing power to remove and fix and repair the nerves of the lower back, the pinched nerves, the out of alignment lumbar throughout Desiree's back, in the name of Jesus. In advance, I thank you for the removal of gastritis out of Desiree's stomach, in the name of Jesus. I break the spirit of infirmity out of your stomach, Desiree, in the name of Jesus. I declare the infirmity in your lower lumbar exit your body, in the name of Jesus. Pain, you exit Desiree's body, in the name of Jesus. No more. This ends tonight over Desiree's body, in the name of Jesus. Thank you, Jesus. Desiree, you hang on. I want to talk to you after the break. And I want to pray some more. But I'm sensing God's healing anointing over you. 888-995-5552. When we come back, more of God's healing of lower backs. More of God's word. and I'll be taking more calls. My name's Aaron Aguirre. 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Don't touch that dial.
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17: When George Washington accepted command of the Continental Army, Americans were fighting a king and determined not to replace one form of unchecked power with another. Washington understood the difference between authority and ownership. In 1775, he declared, "When we assume the soldier, we do not lay aside the citizen." Even as commander of America's army, Washington remembered that he remained one of the people and that the power entrusted to him was never his to keep. He did not fight to rule America. He fought so Americans could govern themselves. Washington's example gave the young nation something more than victory. It gave America a standard for leadership. Those who hold power must remain accountable to the people they serve, because in a free nation, leadership is not ownership. It is a duty and a trust.
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1: Hey, welcome back, friends. I bless the anointing of God over you that are listening live or watching this recording. I bless God's provision over all that you have in the name of Jesus, that God's will be done through you, and that God make clear to you your assignment for his kingdom in your life in the name of Jesus, and that the anointing teach you and reveal to you your assignment, that you walk in it with power and with faith in the name of Jesus. I thank you, Father, for your work of your kingdom throughout Los Angeles, San Diego, Orange County, San Bernardino, Riverside, Ventura, and Santa Barbara County, in the name of Jesus. Strengthen your people, Father, in Jesus' name. In Jesus' name. We lift off talking to Desiree. Let's go back to Desiree, line number one. Desiree, you there?
2: Yes, I am.
1: How are you feeling?
2: I'm feeling ready to be out of this already.
1: Are you feeling, how are you still feel a pinch in your legs at all?
2: No, not really.
1: Okay. Are you feeling anything? Are you feeling anything in your body at all?
2: No.
1: Well, I sense God's healing anointing over you, and we declared by faith the strengthening and the healing of your lumbar in the name of Jesus, and the healing of your stomach. So I rejoice. I am rejoicing alongside you, Desiree, in the name
2: of
1: Jesus.
2: In the name of Jesus.
1: All right. Bless you. Yeah, Desiree, bless you. Bless you for the phone call. Keep listening. Keep listening to this radio program. We're on the air every Saturday night from 9 to 10 p.m., all right?
2: Yes, sir.
1: All right. 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I got a text, cell phone ending in 2416. Says, hi, Aaron, would you please continue to pray for healing from my neuropathy that I feel all over my body? It's hard to sleep at night from the pain. Cell phone ending in 2416. That's Linda. Linda, I bless the anointing of healing, God's healing power over your body, all throughout your body. In the name of Jesus, I break neuropathy out of your body, Linda, in the name of Jesus. I declare your nervous system strengthened and whole, your lymphatic system and bloodstream strengthened and whole, every cell of your bloodstream strengthened. In the name of Jesus, I declare the anointing of healing over your body from the top of your head to the bottom of your feet, Linda, in Jesus' name. I got a text. Miranda says, please pray for my sister Eva having difficulty sleeping and healing on her legs. Father, I thank you for the healing of Eva in Jesus' name. I break the infirmity causing Eva lack of sleep in the name of Jesus out of Eva. I declare the infirmity in Eva's legs broken. Exit Eva's body in Jesus' name. I thank you, Father, for your anointing of healing throughout Eva's body in Jesus' name. Call me, folks. I'm sensing God's anointing here. 888-995-5552. You have a pain in your body. 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It needs to be moved. 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If you can't call, you can text me. If you do text me, make it brief. A name and a symptom. That's all we need, a name and a symptom. And you can text me at 714-713-5394. I got a text from cell phone ending in 3938. My name is Tanya, and I have fibromyalgia, which has over 80 different symptoms, most specifically heat regulation issues, IBS, and back problems. Tanya, I sense your faith here. Tanya, I don't know if you've heard our radio program tonight, before this tonight, but I'm sensing God's healing anointing, and this is a divine connection, Tanya. In the name of Jesus, Father, in advance, I thank you for the healing throughout Tanya's body. In the name of Jesus, Tanya, I break fibromyalgia out of your body. In the name of Jesus, every symptom broken and exit your body, Tanya. In the name of Jesus, I declare the healing anointing throughout your spinal column, throughout your lower lumbar and your shoulder blades, strengthened and whole in the name of Jesus. That's right, Tanya. You receive that healing in Jesus' name. Man, thank you, Jesus. Tanya, you got some faith there. Thank you, Jesus. 888-995-5552. I can't help it, folks. Jesus is still healing and doing his signs and wonders. This is part of God's method to govern the church. It's only a part. It's not the entirety. And some go really wrong and focus entirely and solely on healing, signs, and wonders. This is only a part of it. 1 Corinthians 12:28 gives us seven others, or at least six others, that are meant to govern the body of Christ throughout the ages. 1 Corinthians chapter 12, verse 28. 1 Corinthians chapter 12, verse 28. Verse 28. Let's take a phone call here, line number one. Yvonne, welcome to the Hope Talk radio program. You're live with Aaron Aguirre. Go ahead.
3: Hi, Aaron.
1: Hi, Yvonne. Go ahead.
3: I just want prayer for my mom, Gloria, because she contracted a bacterial infection like a month ago, and she's better, but she's still battling the fatigue and where she's really tired and the cough.
1: Okay. Have you called before? Have we prayed for Gloria before?
3: We haven't prayed for Gloria before, but I always call every Saturday.
1: Okay. Bacterial infection out of your mother, Gloria. That's easy. Father, in the name of Jesus, I break the bacterial infection out of Gloria's body in Jesus' name. I declare your anointing, power now, strength to Gloria throughout her bloodstream, throughout her muscles and bone structure. In the name of Jesus, I declare strength to her bone marrow in Jesus' name. Father, I thank you for the healing throughout Gloria's body. In Jesus' name. Man, I sense that. Thank you, Yvonne, for calling in faith. Thank you, Jesus.
3: Thank you, Aaron. And also, I just want to praise God that he always hears our prayers and he answers our prayers and that he loves us so much as his children. Thank you, Aaron. God bless you.
1: Yeah. Thank you, Yvonne. Bless you. 888-995-5552. God has ordained healing, signs, and wonders to occur throughout his body throughout the ages, starting with the book of Acts. It's part of how God governs his body. There's other parts, you know. There's other parts of how God governs. This is only a part. 888-995-5552 is the number to call. Let's see here. Gabriel, line number two. Welcome to the Hope Talk radio program. Gabriel, you're live with Aaron Aguirre. Go ahead.
4: Hi, it's Gabriella.
1: Oh, Gabriella. Sorry, I missed the A. Go ahead, Gabriella.
4: That's okay. I just want prayer for, you know, it says in the Bible that, you know, man should not be alone, and I would love a husband.
1: Okay.
4: God, a real God-fearing husband that believes in the Bible and preaches the Bible and the Word.
1: Okay. So, Gabrielle, that's your prayer request for tonight?
4: Yes, and for healing. Oh. Healing for my mind, body, and spirit. Just an overall healing for...
1: Okay, do you have any symptoms at all in your body right now?
4: Yes, just a little bit of insomnia.
1: Okay.
4: Because I've been working overnight.
1: Mm-hmm.
4: And some body aches, a little bit of body aches. And, you know, I'm just not my normal self.
1: Okay. How long has this been going on?
4: A while now.
1: Okay. All right. Let me pray over you. I do sense God has instilled faith in you for this healing. So, Father, in advance, I bless you for the removal of insomnia out of Gabriella's body. In the name of Jesus, I declare over your nervous system, Gabriella, strength and wholeness. In the name of Jesus, over your bloodstream, strength and power. In the name of Jesus, I break the spirit of infirmity out of your body, Gabriella. Perfect sleep, deep sleep to you in the name of Jesus. Thank you, Father.
4: Amen.
1: Thank you, Jesus. Ooh, I break every act of witchcraft and sorcery against you. I declare it broken. Every weapon that has been formulated and used against you, I condemn it in Jesus' name.
4: Amen. Amen.
1: I declare the dark powers that have troubled you broken.

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4: Animals govern the spiritual climate of the garden. God gave him an assignment. That's my point, Gabriella. And Adam was walking in his assignment. And that's when God said, it's not good that man be alone. So, Gabriella, it's critical that God leads you to a man that is already accomplishing his assignment ordained by God.
5: Ah, that's so smart.
4: Already functioning in his assignment. Yeah, and you should not accept anything less.
5: Mm-hmm. Okay, perfect. Thank you.
4: So, Father, now in the name of Jesus, seal this understanding in Gabriella, that she focus on her assignment in the name of Jesus. Grant Gabriella anointing, strength, and power to receive her assignment, that as she walks in her assignment, you will lead her to the man of God that's already walking in his, in the name of Jesus.
5: Amen, amen.
4: All right, Gabriella, blessings to you. Love you, my sister. Bless you so much. Keep listening. I'm on the air every Saturday night from 9 to 10 p.m. Okay, every Saturday. This radio program's on the air every Saturday night from 9 to 10 p.m. Gabriella? Oh, okay. Gabriella, thanks for the phone call. 888-995-5552. Who else we have here? Ruby. Ruby, line number 3. Welcome to the Hope Talk Radio program. Ruby, you're live with Aaron Aguirre. Go ahead.
6: Hello.
4: Hi. Go ahead, Ruby.
6: This is my first time calling, and thank you for being here for us.
4: Of course.
6: I'm in a lot of pain now, and I'm taking less pain medicine than I used to. And about 30 years ago, I had my fourth and fifth lumbar taken care of, but it did not help very much. And I have peripheral neuropathy where I don't have feelings in my hands or legs, and I kind of stumble around. I have to have my walker all the time. And then I have electric shocks from the fibromyalgia I have, and my jaws are messed up, and just sleep apnea and everything. I just keep wishing and hoping and praying, especially that my daughter has it too, and I'm having a lot of issues, and I'm an old lady.
4: Okay, right now, where is the most amount of pain in your body? As we're talking, where's the most amount of pain?
6: I have to say all over, it's about an 8 or 9 right now.
4: 8 or 9, okay. So you're feeling an 8 or 9 level of pain all throughout your body, is that right?
6: Yes.
4: Ruby, I got to ask you this. Is there someone in your life, maybe in your past, that you have not yet forgiven, that you need to forgive?
6: Oh, I've forgiven everybody.
4: Okay.
6: Yeah.
4: I just felt that word come.
6: I felt that, yeah. Yeah, I have, and I had all these problems before. My husband has been diagnosed with dementia. Mm-hmm. And I know stress causes a lot of things, but I already had all this. And I get electric shocks, but I have to put a massager on my leg, and I'm not sleeping. And so that makes me more scatterbrained.
4: Okay.
6: And I'm having to deal with my husband's issues. And He's taken care of me before, so.
4: Okay. Well, I'm sensing to pray over your back here. Let me start there. Father, I bless your anointing, and I thank you in advance for the

0: healing of Ruby's body, all throughout her body. I bless you, Father, for your healing anointing going throughout Ruby's spinal column, all the way down to her lower back, in the name of Jesus. I bless you for your healing anointing throughout Ruby's bloodstream and her nervous system, in the name of Jesus. I bless your healing anointing over Ruby's skin and her muscle structure, bone structure, in the name of Jesus. I break infirmity.
1: I have arthritis too.
0: Say that again?
1: I have arthritis too in my
0: arthritis
1: shoulder.
0: Yeah.
1: My hands.
0: I break arthritis out of your body, Ruby, in the name of Jesus. I break the dark powers that have controlled your symptoms out of your body. In the name of Jesus, I break every spirit of infirmity that has entered your body. You exit Ruby's body in Jesus' name. Peripheral neuropathy, you are broken. Exit Ruby's body in Jesus' name. I declare your bone marrow throughout your bones, strengthened and whole. In the name of Jesus, pain, you exit Ruby's back in Jesus' name.
1: And I gained so much weight because I can't do exercise without falling, and I've fallen many times. And I need to lose some weight.
0: Father, I declare your revelation and your anointing to lead Ruby in an eating regimen in the name of Jesus. I break the food addiction out of Ruby's body, out of her nervous system, out of her bloodstream, in the name of Jesus.
1: I could go on and on. I have diabetes too.
0: I break diabetes out of your body, out of your bloodstream, in the name of Jesus.
1: Thank you so much. The Lord is going to bless me through you.
0: Yes, he is. In Jesus' name. The healing anointing's begun, Ruby, in your body. I sense it. I sense it all over your body in Jesus' name. Light and power come through Jesus, in Jesus' name.
1: Oh, yes.
0: Thank you, Lord. I sense it. I sense it over your body, Ruby. Thank you, Jesus. Thank you, Jesus. Ruby, I want you to call me back and give me a testimony. God's going to continue to work his healing anointing here over your body. Oh, thank you, Jesus.
1: I sure will.
0: Okay, Ruby. Bless you for tonight.
1: Bless
0: you. Bless you. I'm on the air, Ruby, every Saturday night, so you call me from 9 to 10 p.m. 9 to 10 p.m. every Saturday night. Thank you for the phone call. How much time we have, folks? 2 minutes. I opened up tonight with this burden to pray for church leaders and the work of God's kingdom in Los Angeles County, Orange County, San Diego County, San Bernardino, Riverside, Ventura, Santa Barbara. The reason why I do that is because God has called me to you. Do you understand that? God has called me, the radio guy, the radio evangelist, to you, to minister his word, his anointing to you. And what I've been sensing over the last week or so is God's church leaders, I'm talking to church leaders tonight, you need to stand and rise. Whether you get recognized or not, that's not the point. I'm telling you, God wants to raise you up apostle. He wants to raise you up prophet, raise you up teacher, evangelist, pastor. He wants to raise you up. And don't you ever be afraid of a critic, someone who persecutes you, falsely accuses you, and says these offices don't exist anymore. Don't you ever be afraid. The goal is to build God's people. The goal, the call that God has on your life is to strengthen his body on the earth throughout your life for the rest of your life. Father, in the name of Jesus, rise up Your church leaders, your apostles, prophets, evangelists, pastors, and teachers, in the name of Jesus, give them strength, give them visions and dreams, that they answer your call without fear, in faith, to pursue your promises, in faith, regarding their assignment, in Jesus' name. That's right, I'm talking to you. God is calling you to do a work for him, and don't you be afraid. Don't you be afraid of culture, what we now know as church culture. Some of it's really wrong. Some of it's way wrong. And don't you be afraid of it. You stand on God's power. You stand and answer the voice of Jesus, and God will send you his workers. He'll send you his angels to guide you, protect you. He'll back you up with his anointing of healing, signs, and wonders. He'll confirm the word through you. Through you. Rise up. Rise up, church leaders. Rise up in the name of Jesus. Rise and stand and answer the call of God throughout Los Angeles County, San Diego County, Orange County, San Bernardino, Riverside, Ventura, Santa Barbara County. God's people need strengthening, and God wants to use you. My name's Aaron Aguirre. This is the Hope Talk Radio program. I'll see you next week.
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12: We are Living by the Word Ministries, a nonprofit organization dedicated to one cause. That cause is the truth given in the Holy Bible, which we believe is the inerrant and infallible Word of God, conferred to man to live by. We let the Word of God be the final authority as to what is or is not true. We strongly feel that if we do not expose false doctrine, we only encourage it. This ministry is designed to challenge you from an apologetic point of view. 1 Peter 3:15 instructs us to always be prepared to give an answer to everyone who asks you to give the reason for the hope that you have. But do this with gentleness and respect. This is Michael Tinsley. Please stay tuned while we arm you, the believer, to keep living by the Word. It's the noble thing to do.
13: Well, good evening, ladies and gentlemen, and welcome to Living by the Word Ministries presentation of the Bible Information Brokers. We are a live radio program broadcasting out of the KKLA studios in Glendale, California. Also broadcasting out to KDAR in Ventura County. And Ventura County is where our esteemed pastor, Tomas Ananias, is senior pastor at Olivet Baptist Church. We will be hearing from him momentarily. My name is Eric Stanton. I'm one of the teammates here on the Bible Information Brokers. I am in studio with myself, with our engineer, Brilliant Brandon, always making sure things go smoothly. Miss Brenda, and I didn't tell her this, but I'm going to make her speak on the air. How are you, Brenda? Hit that button.
14: Hi, I'm good. I'm really good. How are you?
13: Good, good. Just wanted to, we wanted to put your voice out
14: Did
13: there
14: I?
13: Now. Okay, now get back to the phones. I'm sorry.
14: Oh. Sorry.
13: And that voice you, that other voice you hear, that's Mr. Daryl Easy.
14: I got to put my headphones on.
13: There you go. Okay, we're good. That voice is Daryl Easy D. Fulton. Daryl, where are you first? Or I don't know if you want to tell us that. You're definitely not in the studio.
15: I'm safe and sound. And Brenda, I appreciate one of your first bloopers already. We really appreciate you coming in strong like that.
13: Daryl's big on the bloopers. He keeps track of the bloopers. So
15: I'm going to have a whole evergreen. Okay. No, I'm doing well, Eric. Thank you very much, brother. You look good in that big seat. And don't forget to let the people know we're live on Facebook.
13: Yes, we're live on Facebook, on Bible Info Brokers on Facebook. Let me give you a number for the phone number, which we would not be taking calls now until Dr. Dalcora comes on, but I'll give you the number. 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Facebook, again, Bible Info Brokers. 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Let's bring on Pastor.
15: Hey,
13: go ahead.
15: I'm sorry, before you bring Pastor on, can I just give the email address where they can also send questions and comments by way of our email, because we're going to be talking about our worst enemy of all times real soon when Pastor Ananias comes on. And that email address is livebyword@aol.com, livebyword@aol.com, and I'll look at the questions and the statements and the comments that we have, as in if they're appropriate for before Pastor leaves, we'll get it to them. If not, we'll take them on the other side.
13: Yes, thank you for that, Daryl. And I apologize to Brenda for cutting you off, but we're good. But anyways, Pastor, how are you?
16: Sir. I'm doing good, Eric. How are you?
13: Good, good. Thank you. Good to hear your voice, and good to actually seeing you this week for the first
16: time.
13: Out
16: it was
13: there.
16: Good for me too.
13: Yes, yes. So,
15: so I wasn't invited to that meeting. That's okay. I'll learn about it. That's okay. It's good.
13: You just heard all you need to know there.
15: That's right. There you go. Hey, Ali, what are you doing, brother?
16: I'm doing good. Easy. How are you?
15: Doing well, doing well. All right, Eric, I'm sorry.
13: I was going to say, before I get myself in any more trouble, can I ask you, Pastor, to pray us into the show?
15: Praise the Lord.
16: Absolutely. Father, thank you for the opportunity, as always, to be able to share your word and be able to minister to a listening audience. Thank you for the team you assembled. The time given by Brenda and Easy and Eric, Dr. Delcor and Brandon, pray that you would bless them for the efforts that nobody's getting paid. So for the efforts that they're doing, bless them and open doors that, they need open in their respective lives and ministries. And as always, may we push you to the forefront. You're the celebrity. And we want you to get the praise and the honor and the glory tonight. In Jesus' name we pray. Amen.
13: Amen. Now, Daryl, did you want to say anything else before I ask Pastor to take us to church there?
15: Absolutely not. Let's just get into it, brother.
13: Amen. Pastor, please take us to church.
16: Okay. We're starting a new series. We started it last week. It's on Satan. I wanted to do for the four people in the Old Testament that are attacked by him, looking at the various options. In order to do it, though, to really do a decent job, I didn't want to start in the middle of the food chain. So we started at the beginning last week on the devil. Who is this guy? And we did a decent job of explaining who he is. He's a cherub. The highest created being that God made, in the angelic world, regardless. And he was unique. He was the wisest. He was the most beautiful. He was in authoritative position. He was the guy next to God. And that's what we noticed last week. Now this week, in today's sermon, we're looking at, what produced his rebellion against God? This is the second part of this series. What produced his, and then next week we're going to look at what was the mode and modus operandi of his attack following what we're going to deal with today. But the interesting thing about it, just by way of introduction, this rebellion of his is really interesting because he was set apart. The very things that set him apart as the highest created being that God created actually brought him down. That's really unique. It was those items that were his downfall. What items? His wisdom, his beauty, his authoritative responsibility. That and his heart was lifted up. Because of those items, because of pride. And the text we're going to look at actually is going to walk us through that. But pride is what produced his downfall. And God has provided, I think, for us a step-by-step process in our text from Isaiah 14, 12 through 15. So let me read it to you for the listening audience. And then we'll start to take apart interesting five I wills, and you're going to get to see his heart. So here we go. How you have fallen from heaven, O morning star, son of the dawn. You have been cast down to the earth, you who once laid low the nations. You said in your heart, I will ascend to heaven. I will raise my throne above the stars of God. I will sit enthroned on the mount of the assembly, on the utmost heights of the sacred mountain. I will ascend above the tops of the clouds. I will make myself like the Most High. But you are brought down to the grave, to the depths of the pit. Okay, a lot here. So let's start off by letting me give a sidebar to those that may be listening that aren't believers but are just vetting the process of Christianity. And maybe some Christians, because they did a survey, and Barna did it, and not as many Christians as you would think believe that Satan is, in fact, a real entity. So let me do this sidebar really quick. I was in that position, not as a believer, but as an unbeliever. When you say Satan or the devil, it's hard when you're not a Christian, I think, to buy into it. A lot of times. It was for me. And of course, you know, when you talk about it, you're using the Bible. So people say, well, yeah, you're using that book. And I'm not even sure if that's valid. It was written so long ago. How can it be relevant today? Which we'll get to down the road as well, answering that. But so the way I'm going to handle it that I did this morning is let's set the Bible down and let's look at history instead. And we're going back to what I talked about last Sunday. In 585 B.C., there's a king named Nebuchadnezzar II, a Babylonian king, a foreigner, who brought his army against the city of Tyre, launching a 13-year military campaign from 585 to 573 B.C. And then you got another foreigner coming in, the Greek, Alexander the Great, in 332 B.C., and he leveled that place. Okay, so what? Why are you giving us this? Because last Sunday, the prophet Ezekiel in the Old Testament made two prophecies in Ezekiel 28. The first one, the first 10 verses, was made in 586 B.C., and we talked about it last Sunday. The prophecy said that there would be a foreign nation that would come in and invade Tyre because of their intent to exterminate Israel. And we saw that in Ezekiel. Let me read it really quick. Ezekiel 28. Verse 2 and verse 7, really big verses, I think. Verse 2 makes this comment, if I can get it now. Verse 2, shoot, let me go to verse 7 first, because I'm having, oh, here we go. Son of man, say to the ruler of Tyre, or the prince of Tyre, your Bible may say, this is what the sovereign Lord says. So it's a prophecy through the prophet by the Lord. In the pride of your heart, you say, I'm a god. I sit on the throne of a god in the heart of the seas. But you are a man, not a god, though you think you are as wise as a god. That's verse 2. Verse 7 now, he says, I'm going to bring foreigners against you, the most ruthless of nations. They will draw their swords against your beauty and wisdom and pierce your shining splendor. Okay, so the idea there is that foreigners are going to come in, and this was done a year before, 586. 585, guess what? King Nebuchadnezzar II comes in and invades Tyre and does exactly that. So now that's interesting, because the second prophecy of the same chapter, 11 through 17, I'm going to argue by logic. If the first one's true and you have history to vet it, that's exactly what happened, then it, logic says the second one's probably true as well. And the second one concerns the cherub, Lucifer. And in Ezekiel 29:17-20, God makes a statement, and I think this one is worth reading because I didn't read it last week, but this is after the fact now, so you can look at history to vet this and see the validity and the veracity of the Bible. So here we go. Ezekiel 29, 17 through 20. Listen to this. On the 27th year, in the first month of the first day, the word of the Lord came to me. Son of man, Nebuchadnezzar, king of Babylon, drove his army in a hard campaign against Tyre. Every head was rubbed bare and every shoulder made raw. Yet he and his army got no reward from the campaign he led against Tyre. Therefore, this is what the sovereign Lord says. I'm going to give Egypt to Nebuchadnezzar, king of Babylon, and he will carry off its wealth. He will loot and plunder the land as pay for his army. I've given him Egypt as a reward for his efforts because he and his army did it for me, declares the sovereign Lord. If you look at history, Babylon got what Egypt had. So very interesting. So you got to wrestle and vet that. If you don't believe the Bible, look at history. Now we're going to go back to the second half of that prophecy and in our current text in Isaiah, Satan. Now, last week I said, who is this guy? He's a problem, first of all, a big one. We're going to see it again tonight, and we'll see it again next Sunday. Evening, but he's a big problem. So for those of you out there, they talk about binding Satan, you know, and so you get 10 people, bind them each for 1,000 years, and you got them bound for, you know, quite a while. Forget that. This guy's a beast. He's the prince of this world. He's the highest creative being that God has made. I understand greater is he that is in you than he that is in the world, but he runs the world. You don't bind him. The only one that has control over him is the Messiah. The second thing is he's created being. What does that mean then? It means he's not like God, but he has a free will. Important to remember. In fact, all the angelic beings had free will. And then the cherub is the highest level of angels, of which he was part of that group. He was the wisest. He was the most beautiful. His name meant brilliant and shining. All the angelic beings answered to him. And from this time frame of prophecy between Ezekiel 28:11-17, it probably ran through right before Genesis 3. That probably happened possibly in stages because you have Job's situation. But he uses men, government, organizations, and countries. And we saw it in Ezekiel 28, that he used the prince of Tyre. And as a result, that guy paid a price. But this is his modus operandi. So it's not just your local city or your local little church. It's global. And the impact is incredible. We're going to talk about some of it today, I think, tonight. So here we go. The theme, the devil. What produced the rebellion? Well, in the introduction, I just make one comment. At the very outset, there's a conflict between the will of God and the will of Lucifer. It's a battle of two wills. This is huge. Why is it important? And then we'll look at our text. Because when you have one will, everything goes smoothly. Give me two. Now we're going to have some issues. I mean, married people can probably vouch for that one. But the two wills are going to be with us forever now. And we're looking at our text there. Five times Lucifer said, I will, I will. Not God's will, his will. And remember when Lucifer was a created being, we said last Sunday, all created beings were to be in subjection to God. Like you and I, we're created beings. And we have God's will to follow or our will. And Lucifer had the capacity to choose. Whenever you have a will to choose, It means that there is a capacity to say no my way. How about that? So every believer has the battle now. And just if we take it personally, like us, we have the choice to follow God's will, or we do the Sinatra song and say, I did it my way. So five times Lucifer is saying it. Each time he sets up his will against God's will. So you have this conflict of wills. And what he ends up doing as we work through this, he substitutes his own purpose and program for God's. That sounds like us sometimes. We substitute God's program and purpose and put our own ahead of it. And what's significant that we'll see is they reveal Satan's heart. So here we go. The first I will. That I will or desire comes from verse 13. So let me read it. You said in your heart, I will ascend to heaven. Okay, that's a big one. Lucifer was not wanting to get to heaven, to go to heaven and spend more time ministering to God. That's not what he wanted. He came to the presence of God and wanted to make himself equal with God. And he says it, I will ascend to heaven. The creature desired to expel the creator, really. Now that, to me, is insane. Satan's first I will was to pit himself against the will of God by saying, I'll ascend to heaven. In other words, here's what he's saying. I'll occupy the house of God. It's my house. That, to me, is crazy. And we're going to get into now, you would think he knows better. He's the sharpest dude out that God created. But when you see heaven in the scriptures, it refers to three different spheres. So let me give it to everybody and make it a little more, I think, understanding, connecting the dots. The first heaven refers to the atmosphere that makes life possible here on earth. In other words, the birds flying, the stars that you can see, the moon at night. That's the first heaven. The second heaven is the space existing between the stars and heaven, the second level, if you will, outer space, you could call it. You need a telescope to see that stuff. Can't do it with the naked eye by itself. Then you have the third heaven. This is God's presence. Remember, they said Paul was carried up to the third heaven, where God was. And so Lucifer decides to and desires to ascend to the very house of God. Two scriptures that I had, I'm not going to read them. I'll just give them to you. Isaiah 6:1, and it talks about it, the seraphim, and Ezekiel 28:14, which we looked at last Sunday. It shows that Satan is in the second level. By appointment, he went to the third level. So in other words, he would go in to see God. We said this was highly organized in the angelic realm. So he wasn't there with God existing. He was in that lower level, the second level. And then he would come and minister or whatever, however God called him. So he's at the second level, but he wants the third level. Why? Because he wanted to be equal with God. And so that's the first I will. I want his house. I want to occupy it. The second I will comes from verse 13 again, and he says, I will exalt my throne above the stars of God. This one I want to read. Job makes a comment there that says similar things that I think will affirm something. Then I want to make a quick comment. Job chapter 38, verse 7, here's what it states. While the morning stars sang together and all the angels shouted for joy. Okay, I'm quoting that for this reason. Stars don't sing. So it means something else. And the insight that Job just gave us from Job 38:7 states it. Stars are inanimate objects. But in the context that it was written and what Isaiah said, those stars are in reference to small sons of God, if you will, the created angelic hosts. So now what he's saying, when you plug it in, is I'll raise my throne above the angelic realm of God. So that's his point. He wants to usurp God's authority over the angelic creation. So gutsy move. We know from the Word of God that angels are created beings who are in subjection to some authority above themselves. Lucifer's authority was delegated by God, and the right to rule was God's, not Lucifer's. So this second I will, he's saying this, I will be the sole administrator over the angelic hosts. I will eliminate God then from the scene, and I'll be the guy. Now, do you see the sin of pride in this situation? This is amazing to me. And then the third I will is I will sit, and it's again, verse 13, I will sit, and let me read it from the NIV. I will sit enthroned on the mount of the assembly on the utmost heights of the sacred mountain. Okay, this statement expresses a desire to control the affairs of the universe. So how are we getting that out of what you just read, Pastor Ananias? In this statement, Lucifer expressed a desire to control all of the affairs of the universe. And our proof text is Isaiah chapter 2, verse 2. And there are some key terms here, mountain and hills. Those are very key because it helps explain the passage. So let me read Isaiah 2, 2, and then we'll apply it. Here it is, Isaiah 2, 2. It says, in the last days, the mountain of the Lord's temple will be established. As chief among the mountains, it will be raised above the hills, and all nations will stream to it. This is a reference, actually, to the end times of the Messiah's authority and at the second coming, where he comes with authority on earth as king. And the terms mountain and hills refer to that authority or right to rule. Well, now this is in conjunction here what Satan wants. So what he's after now is he wants to be king of everything. And Psalm 48:2 reinforces that concept of the hills and the mountains about Jerusalem and Zion in David's kingdom. Again, it's a reference to Christ establishing his kingdom on earth. So now let's look at this guy. The three I will so far. I want to move in and occupy heaven. Second, I want to bring all the angelic realm under my absolute authority. Third, I want to bring the entire created universe under my authority. Number four, the fourth I will. He says, I will ascend above the tops of the clouds. Verse 14, I will ascend above the tops of the clouds. What's he mean by that? Well, let's turn back and we'll get the explanation. Exodus. These are great illustrations, I think, because you don't have to explain anything. Exodus 16:10 makes this comment. While Aaron was speaking to the whole Israelite community, they looked toward the desert, and there was the glory of the Lord appearing in a cloud. So the children of Israel were coming out of Egypt, moving with God. the glory of the Lord appeared in the desert through the clouds, and this was a sign, a visible manifestation of God's presence to the Israelites as they were going through the desert. The second proof text, and I think we have time. Am I doing okay, Eric, on the time?
13: Yeah, you are. Actually, we're waiting for Dr. Delcor, so until he gets on, you're good.
16: Okay, perfect. Exodus 40, verse 33 makes this comment. Then Moses set up the courtyard around the tabernacle and altar and put up the curtain and the entrance to the courtyard. And so Moses finished the work. Then the cloud covered the tent of meeting, and the glory of the Lord filled the tabernacle. Once again, the manifestation that was visible of the glory of the Lord filling the tabernacle, a sign that God would occupy that tabernacle. Then we have one more. I won't read it. 1 Kings 8:10. Solomon finishes building a magnificent temple, and guess what? The sign that God would occupy it by, you got it, a cloud. Then we go to the New Testament, Matthew 24:30. I don't need to read this one either. It says when Jesus comes back, he will come back at the second coming on a cloud with his glory. So the fourth I will, Lucifer is saying, I'll take the greater glory to myself than what belongs to God himself. This is insane when you think about it, because that would mean that you're going to add to the glory of the infinite God. And you're suggesting then that God is lacking something and you're going to fill it up? This is totally insane. The fifth and final I will. He says it in verse 14. I will make myself like the Most High. Now, this guy's the wisest guy God had created. Certainly he knows he's not eternal. He's a created being. So this is just, to me, crazy. And so what way could he be like the Creator? I mean, he wasn't created, so he's not eternal. He was created, rather, not like God, who wasn't. He was the most powerful of created beings that God made, but he's not all-powerful. That's God. He could go from one end of the universe to the other, but he's not like God and omnipresent. He was the wisest of created beings, but he's not all-knowing. He doesn't know all things. So, how can he make this comment? He's not stupid. What could he possibly mean, and what way could he be like God? There's only one, gentlemen. In order, the only way that he can try to be like God is to be totally and completely independent of any authority outside himself. In other words, he's not responsible to anyone but himself. And you know what that sounds like? You and I. Mm-hmm. That's what we say. I'm my own boss. I call the shots. What I say goes. I'm not answering to God. I'm not answering to anybody. That sounds a lot like this guy. Letter B that we're looking at is, so what generated such an insane lust for power and glory? And Ezekiel 28:17 gives us a clue. It's a burning passion inside, pride. Pride is the issue he had. Now, this is interesting, because when you look at our society today, we're full of it. We even have Pride Month, and we promote it. And that month that we promote about Pride Month is actually sinful behavior. And so let me clarify something before everybody gets ticked off at me. sinful behavior, God has a standard, wants you and I to meet it, and we fail. So now we're going to have Pride Month and celebrate failing it? Boy, that's intelligent. I did say it in the sermon. I'll say it here. If you want some entertainment on this very issue of man's behavior, I don't care about the gender stuff right now. We'll get to it. Just watch the WNBA. It's a circus. Listen to the coaches, listen to the commissioner, listen to the players. They're talking about everything but basketball. And look what they're saying sociologically, racially, ethically, morally. It's a sideshow. But it makes sense, because when you kick God out, then all you have is your ideas. And that's what Satan did. Satan's sin of pride may actually be reproduced even by the Christian. Now, if you're not a believer, I get this one. I was in your boat, educated, self-sufficient, independent. It's humiliating when you're in that position and say, I'm a sinner. God, forgive me. I get that one. But you can get from that. That's keeping you from accepting the gospel and accepting Christ. Don't let it happen. As believers, though, 1 Timothy 3:6 makes a big comment. And so let me read it. I'm doing okay, Eric. I can squeeze it in.
13: Yeah, go ahead.
16: Okay.
13: We do have Dr. Delcor on, so kind of curious to hear his comments on what you're saying, but go ahead. Sorry.
16: 1 Timothy 3:6, talking about overseers and deacons, ministers and deacons. And here's what Paul writes. This individual must not be a recent convert, or he may become conceited and fall under the same judgment as the devil. Pride has become an issue, and the biblical warning is given to us by the smartest human in the world, and that's our guy Solomon. Proverbs 16:18. Here's what he states. Pride goes before destruction, a haughty spirit before a fall. And have you ever noticed in Proverbs it says what God hates? And there's a bunch of stuff, and then he says, but the thing he hates most, pride. How about that? And Satan wants you and I as believers to reproduce ourselves in him by doing what he does. So when God is saying, forgive a brother or a sister, we go, no, not going to do it. That's pride. Or God is leading us to serve in a situation and we go, no. Or God is asking us to get in our pocketbook and do what we've told them we're going to do, and we don't do it. That's pride. I'll close it with this, Eric. The guy I like the most is this example in history is Moses. Moses is, and this is factual, man, he was the most educated. Remember, the son of Pharaoh's daughter in Egypt, a Jew. Educated with the finest of professors, if you will. Wealth of the most in the world. Influence, power, position. But you know what's interesting? Moses was not used by God because of his education, his training, or his ability. He was used by God because he did not fold to the temptation of pride. And we'll pick it up next week on how Satan now thumbs his nose at God and decides to run the show and his modus operandi in doing it.
15: Wow. Hey, Eric, before you chime in there, since he mentioned basketball and I'm the only referee on this team, I need to ask him about the WNBA, and he's aware that we're going to transition into a situation where a guy named Enes, he used to play in the NBA, and Royce White used to play in the NBA back in the day. They're declaring themselves as a transvestite and women, so they're challenging the whole idea about playing in the women's game. Now, basketball, I have a little problem with it, but in the game golf, I did that at Brookside maybe about a year ago when I told the women, look, I want to play in y'all tournament because I identify as a woman myself, so what are you guys going to do about that? And then I said, wait a minute. I said, don't do that. Because if I lose, then my male side won't be able to take that, so I'll just stay in my own lane right now. Just trying to start a conversation. But what do you guys think about that, all of you? Not the golf thing, but the thing with the WNBA, since you brought it up, Pastor.
16: Well, I like it, and I didn't think it would come from him. I did feel that there would be some trans man that couldn't make it in the G League, and now wants to make it in the NBA. And so I've just been waiting for the time for it to happen because they embrace transgender. If you look at their concept, now let's see what happens. They embrace it. It's funny because right before the sermon, the day before, I talked to a professor, and it bothered me a little bit. So I asked him about this this issue on the college campuses, and I wanted to know. So when did this start? Just all these terms, the non-binary, LGBTQ, queer, all this stuff, and he said, oh, it's thousands of years ago. I said, wait, no, I know the behavior was thousands of years ago since man had fallen. That's the Bible talks about that. I'm talking about the terms now because we didn't see it where I'm working. And he goes, well, the 90s. Okay. So that's recent. That's not thousands of years ago. Mm-hmm. And he said, right. And I said, and now let me guess. And you tell me if I'm right. It started in the educational system, and it got quiet. And he said, yes, right. So you had people that had that particular preference. I get it. Okay. And now they're promoting it in the educational system. He said, that's correct. So now we've got what we've got today. And because it's the concepts don't make sense, they're getting exposed. And there's really, it shows the hypocrisy of it. It reminded me of a black man that had a picket, and I saw this on TV, and he said that he was a gay white guy. I started laughing, and it irritated the gay community. Why? If what you feel makes you valid, and we got a Supreme Court justice, it doesn't know or can define a woman other than how you feel, then you have to accept it. So I like what this guy's doing, Easy. I think it exposes their hypocrisy, and that's exactly what it is. But I don't believe that it's a women's league. And when you start playing this nonsense that psychobabble, mumble, jumble, you're going to get stuff like this. And it's too bad. They're going to ruin the league, I think. I'm saying not what Cantor is doing, but the behavior that's going on. But, hey, when you remove God and you're doing your own thing and you're the boss, here's what happens.
15: Thanks, Doc.
13: That's it. Well, gentlemen, say hello to Dr. Delcor. Dr. Delcor is back with us.
17: Hello.
13: And I pretty much just got off a plane, right? Welcome here.
17: A couple nights ago.
13: Oh, a couple of nights ago.
17: Nepal.
13: Okay.
15: Hey, welcome back, Doctor. Thanks for that picture. I hope you appreciate my picture I sent you. My God.
13: Okay, Pastor, do you want to say anything to Dr. DeCor?
16: Yes, sir. Welcome back. Looking forward to hearing from your experience and probably fielding the stuff that I just lit on fire here in a second. I don't know, but you probably do a way better job than me in addressing those issues.
13: And once again,

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4: Two cities, 3 days of just probably like 6 or 7 hours just teaching. We're going through a catechism. And they're all Bible students. But if you're a Bible student, it doesn't guarantee that you're going to just be spot on and everything. Like I remember I asked, and they're students. They've been through a lot of material already. And I asked about salvation. How is one? It's a good question because it's kind of a trick question. You know me. How does one make themselves born again? How does one become born again? And of course, I'm prompted them to say, you know, it's the Lord that does that. Man can't, man doesn't want to, first of all. But, this one lady said baptism and obedience.
5: And obedience.
4: And yeah, baptism and obedience. I said, no, that's Roman Catholics. That's Eastern Orthodox. That's not Christian theology. That's Seventh-day Adventism, not Christian theology. And, but they've been through all this. So, you know, sometimes these doctrines, essential doctrines must be repeated. And if any pastors are listening, please help your congregation and fortify them. Have them increase, as the Bible says in 2 Peter 3:18, increase in the grace and knowledge of our Lord Jesus, of our Lord and Savior Jesus Christ. The only way we increase, right, is through scripture. So, you know, I think it's good for the soul to keep hearing essential doctrines because we don't hear it enough. We don't hear what the gospel is. I mean, some churches do a fabulous job, but a lot of churches, they never have a Sunday morning. Someone just asked me recently, you know, about the gospel. And I said, we're talking about what to say to the non-believer. We're talking about the gospel. I said, would you tell a non-believer that Jesus died for every single one of their sins, took every single one of their sins away? And he said, yeah. I said, then he doesn't have to believe because that's covered. That's if Christ took every single sin away of every single person, that means hell would be unoccupied because rejection of Christ, that's a sin. But if you believe that Jesus died for every single sin, that would be covered. You don't have to believe. You don't have to believe, you know, you're okay. That's like saying God loves you unconditionally. Well, you don't have to change your lifestyle. Unconditional love. No change of lifestyle. You don't have to believe. And it's that kind of bad doctrine that's being promulgated in open air evangelism. And I said, you know, has your pastor have you ever learned about the gospel at your church? Do they ever teach it? And he said, I think they had a class on it, you know, Wednesday or whatever. I said, no, he needs to do it behind the pulpit. You know, if I was the man in charge, I'd fire him. Because he's not ready to be a pastor. So let's go back to square one. Let's learn, you know, because being pastor is a very hard job. And a lot of these people in Nepal, you know, they're going through their studies. They really want to be pastors. Some want to be missionaries. The first city was in Sheet One. It was a missionary class, and they all want to be missionaries and go out there, which is admirable. And God doesn't give that desire to every single person. You know, I think all these offices of the church are giftings, terms of the desire by the Lord. Not everyone is called to be pastor, but some have a calling and they really feel this. And they're tested and they're credible, you know, they understand the 27 qualifications and, they do it. Same with evangelism. Not everyone's called to be an evangelist. They aren't. As we talked before, everyone is called to baptize somebody. Not everyone is called to be a teacher. I think these are part of all the gifts that God gives to all the Christians. Paul calls these gifts measures of faith. And you know Paul, he doesn't, in his literature, he never presents a exhaustive list of anything, whether it's the deeds of the flesh or the fruit of the spirit or sins like in 1 Corinthians 6:9. Which is one of them is, of course, homosexuality. But he gives this whole list about fornicators. Don't be deceived, neither fornicators, idolaters, adulterers, effeminate, right? Homosexuals, thieves,

0: drunkards, revilers, swindlers will not inherit the kingdom of God, because these are some of the actions that non-believers do. It characterized non-believers. He's not saying that no Christian can do these sins, because they can, but these are the natural acts of non-believers with no compunction. And he never gives a list, an exhaustive list. Of course, I like 1 Corinthians 6:9, because Paul, actually dealing with homosexuality, he actually makes up a word. You know, we can talk about that after all this, but he's very clear. But the fact of the matter is, you know, pastors have a huge obligation, those who are called pastors, because they do have to evangelize. They have to. I always ask this question: who do we evangelize? Who is the recipient of evangelism? Biblically, it's the non-saved people and it's to believers. Romans 1:15, Paul says, "I'm eager to evangelize you," or to preach the gospel to those in Rome. He says, "I'm eager to evangelize." These were Christians. They weren't unbelievers. Why was Paul eager to evangelize them? Simply because they have to increase their knowledge of evangelism. He wants them to increase their knowledge of what the gospel actually is, grow in the grace and knowledge of the Lord Jesus Christ. So, but it was very productive.
1: Let me jump in here right now. We got about 5 minutes left before the break. Okay. While you're talking about your teaching and going on these trips, why don't we talk about, Daryl, this is your specialty here, how people can help support Dr. Dalcor on these trips. Donations or whatever they want to give to send their way.
2: Yeah, Eric, I appreciate that, man. It's super important that people really consider that who shares the gospel, Doc, and we can talk about that on the other side a bit more explicitly. Who is sharing the gospel? How the gospel gets shared? Or is it just a gift of one? All of us have a responsibility. Well, I think the very least that we can do is that when the word of God is being perpetuated in its proper context, you should be a good Berean of all that God gave you as far as knowledge, and to learn and know what thus saith the Lord. And the way you can do that is by those that are saying something that you hear and you is resonating with you, then you should support it. Doc, let the people know how they can support Christian Defense.
1: Yes, please.
0: If you feel led to support this ministry, as mentioned, I'm constantly traveling a lot, and the Lord has enabled me to do full-time ministry, and that's my only job. We rely, this organization, Department of Christian Defense, relies on the gifts of and donations of people. We're a 501c3 nonprofit charity organization. And if you'd like to participate in the ongoing work, the ongoing preaching of the gospel, the ongoing teaching, these people in far off lands, like the last town I was in was Kakarta Vita, which is it was hard to eat there. It's on the border of India. We're teaching theology to these people, and they don't know English, so we have to get everything translated. If you'd like to participate in the ongoing work of Department of Christian Defense, go to the website, christiandefense.org, christiandefense.org. As soon as you open the homepage, there's a tab that says support us. You click on it. There's two ways to give. There's actually three, because one includes a P.O. box you can send the people who like to send checks. But the normal ways that people donate and support us is either PayPal, which is an easy way, or Zelle.
1: I don't know where the bell is. It disappeared. I think Daryl took it.
0: Now we need some help to buy another bell. 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
2: 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We appreciate that in advance. We're going to be back on the other side of the break. Eric can give some information about calling in and get the question set up.
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5: Hi, I'm Pastor Steve Wilburn, Core Church Los Angeles. The Bible says in Proverbs 6:19 that God hates one who spreads strife among brothers. Listen, we're not to spread strife among God's people. If you've been hurt, I'm sorry for your pain. 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
8: When George Washington accepted command of the Continental Army, Americans were fighting a king and determined not to replace one form of unchecked power with another. Washington understood the difference between authority and ownership. In 1775, he declared, "When we assume the soldier, we do not lay aside the citizen." Even as commander of America's army, Washington remembered that he remained one of the people, and that the power entrusted to him was never his to keep. He did not fight to rule America. He fought so Americans could govern themselves. Washington's example gave the young nation something more than victory. It gave America a standard for leadership. Those who hold power must remain accountable to the people they serve, because in a free nation, leadership is not ownership. It is a duty and a trust.
0: How has prayer impacted your life?
9: I don't have any ability to do anything that is life-changing. It has to happen from God. And prayer is at the center of how that happens.
0: Join the KKLA prayer community at kkla.com, keyword prayer.
10: Ladies and gentlemen, welcome back with me by the Word Ministries presentation of the Bible with Magic Bulkers. I'm going to, Eric gave me some permission to do some, big chair stuff. So we are taking care of some business. Keep Eric and Brenda in your prayers. They have to take care of some business right quick. And so Dr. Dale Core and I will finish up the broadcast. If you want to call in, feel free to call in when you're open. And your honest question doesn't mean you don't have a thought about it, but it means you have a question and you want to hear a biblical perspective. Ergo, the Bible Information Brokers. Dr. Dale Core and myself are here to do just that. If we don't know an answer or something, guess what we're going to say? We don't know. Or if you want to hear our thoughts about it, and you know which way the Bible may be leaning, we can get into a little suppositionalism. No, we ain't going to do that. We're going to give you what the Bible says about it if we know it. So 888-995-5552 is the number. 888-995-5552. If you're so inclined, you can also write your question on Facebook at Bible Info Brokers. 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A good way to give a little advertising for us. Let the people know in your context that we're out here. 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I'm going to get back to the broadcast right now. Dr. Dale Carr, you with me, my brother? Can you hear me?
11: I think he stepped away.
10: I cannot hear you.
12: Yeah. I'm here.
10: Oh, there you go. Now I can hear you. Hey, I'm about to say Eric gave me a better phone than his other one I have. I haven't used it yet. So I didn't want to get on my case. But listen, we were talking about the gospel on the first half of the broadcast. And I want to kind of impose this question. We talked about it many times before, and it's important. And we talk about nothing but the gospel for the next whatever year the Lord has us on this side of the grave. That's okay with me, because it's that important, Doc. I mean, it is like the, I don't know what word you want to use for it to emphasize how important it is. Without it, your eternity is solidified in a wrong way. I had a conversation with one of my buddies that he's my calling my Jewish son who I golf with. And he was saying, I want to come on the show. I want to come here. I got something to say about something. I got something to say about this God. And I said, what do you mean this God? He says, the God is going to allow everybody to go to heaven. I said, oh, you're doing that universalism again? I said, I'll tell you what. What we're going to do is get some intelligent people. I don't want to have you on here just running off at the mouth. That's how we talk to each other. And I said, but listen, the guy that you're listening to, he believes in universalism. We have some folks that used to be, strongly advocates of the Trinity and things like that. And they also believe in universalism. Some people believe in annihilationism. Here's my general question. And if anybody's listening to us right now, Doc, before I toss it to you, if you know someone who's in a position to intelligently have a discussion about the different belief system they have and whatever religious affiliation they are, send me an email and say, D2U. That's what I want you to put in there, the letter D, the number 2, and the letter U. That's 3 letters, D2U, which means discussion to understanding. And I'm just trying to talk Doc and some other folks into having like a little sit-down, a little powwow about particular subjects, and trust me and believe the gospel be the number one subject that we deal with, and how the gospel is disseminated throughout the world we're living in now. I mean, the whole world. Doc's a world traveler. I'm a world traveler. This is going over the world, so we want to get the gospel message straight. So, Doc, here's my proposed question to you. the Bible, you Hollywood was talking about don't have a novice earlier before you came on. I don't know if you heard him or not mention that. Don't have a novice in a position of authority at the church because he may get pride when they're dealing with pride. I'm going to ask this question from the standpoint of God's giftedness or just the mere fact that I'm a saved individual. I accepted Christ as my Lord and Savior. Am I the one or all of us, just like in giving, are all of us supposed to give? Yes. Does all of us give like generously? Yes. Can, you know, give as you have purpose in your heart. Are all of us supposed to spread the gospel according to the word of God? Or is it just evangelists? Is it just pastors, as you was alluding to, that pastors should talk about and teach about gospelizing more? How does the gospel message get out? Who is supposed to share it and why? According to the scripture. Balls in your court, Doc.
12: Wow, that's a lot of questions. well, we're, you know, when we look at scripture, and that should always be our sole authority, where we go for theological answers and resist the temptation to answer philosophically. But the Bible says that, particularly in Romans 10, how will they hear without being, without someone being sent? How will they hear without a preacher or a gospelizer? Well, the normal means that God chose, we see this in Acts, we see this in the Old Testament, the normal means that God uses to save his people is through the proclamation of the gospel. That's what they did in the first century. They went out. Jesus, there was a lot of, there was a lot of missionary work, right? There was the 72, there was his apostles. There was just a lot of missionary work going on. And what we find, the commonality that we find, they all gospelized. He didn't send them out just to refute. He didn't send them out to do polemics, but he sent them out to gospelize. And we see that particularly in Acts, because that's the first 30 years of the first century church. And that's what they did. So who does it? Well, what we find in scripture, some he gave to be, right, in Ephesians 4:11, apostles, prophets, evangelists, pastors and teachers to unify the church, to equip the church. So these are gifts that God gives, to be sure. Some have a burning desire, just a very strong desire to be an evangelist, to go out there and do open air evangelism or in other capacities. Why some may have a desire to teach. These are all giftings of God. Now, what we have to do when we come to the New Testament is to differentiate, narrative literature and teaching literature. Narrative literature describes something that it's describing something that has happened. For instance, the book of Acts, that's narrative literature, describing things that happened, not how it should happen necessarily, but things that happen. For instance, if you look at the book of Acts, it talks about Ananias and Sapphira, right? God killed them. God took their lives because they lied to the Holy Spirit. Well, that's not teaching that we know why they, you know, that their sin, that they held back some of the money that they promised to give in their heart. They held it back. And it seems like a real brutal punishment, but the fact is this was the first 30 years or so of the church. That is not teaching that if you decide, you know what, I think tomorrow I have a little extra money and I'm going to give it to the church, but then something came up. And so, I can't give what I wanted to give. That doesn't mean God's going to kill you. You know, and you can't say Acts chapter 5 was some kind of didactic or teaching portion for the scripture. But there is a lot of doctrine we find in Acts 2, same with the Gospels. But not everything Jesus did are we called to do. Remember those little bracelets, what would Jesus do? Well, Jesus turned over the product tables, did he not, in the synagogue? He turned them over. That's not teaching that you have to go, you know, go to all the Calvary Chapel churches or Baptist churches and wherever they have books to turn over the table. That's not teaching that. That's narrative literature. So we just have to differentiate that. So when we do that, we look in the epistles and we find that people have callings. People have gifts that God had given. One of them is pastor. In Acts chapter 20, Paul brings he calls for the Ephesus pastors. He calls for all of them. And he calls for the elders, and in verse 28, he tells them to be on guard for yourself and the flock, which the Holy Spirit called you to do. he called Peter at the toward the end, close to the ascension. We see this at the end of John, to feed my sheep, to be pastor, to guard the flock. He calls Peter to do that. No one can say he calls every single person in the church to be a pastor, nor can they say he calls every single person in the church to be evangelist. So, you know, it can be a little subjective, but the Holy Spirit will make it clear what his intentions are. Not everyone is called to be an evangelist. You so the that, ones who are sent are the ones that are called to be evangelists. Mm-hmm. And so we want to be sensitive as Christians. We want to, you know, look at the subjective evidence. You know, how do we have a calling in our heart? And are we qualified? Look, you might want to be pastor because you find that it's a good salary and you like to, you know, talk in front of people and all these things. But the fact of the matter is you might not be called theologically. I believe I got the tail end of when Hollywood was speaking about he must not be a novice. Well, yeah, we have 27 qualifications for pastors. So you may think you're called, but if you're not vetted and if you don't have those qualifications, you're not really called, because then you're not a true pastor. You're not a biblical pastor. If a church, I was just talking to some friends about this one church in Santa Monica, and they have a woman as a pastor. I would say that's not a biblical church. You don't have women for pastors. Paul says they can't be pastors. Women should not have authority or teach over men. That's what Paul said. They should be silent. And then he gives the reason why. It was Eve that was deceived, not the man. So he doesn't want he doesn't want women to be pastors, but he does want women to be in ministry, because all of us can serve in some capacity, but we have to obey the scripture. So we just have to do everything under the parameters of the Bible. But evangelism, there's a great evangelist out there, but you got to make sure you're called. Same with being a pastor or a teacher. You got to make sure you're called, you know. And also we have help by good counselor, meaning, you know, godly men, and women can speak into our lives. Certainly your wife can give you some insight at home about something she's thinking about. But all together, you know, we want to get the advice of godly people. If we want to do something in ministry, or, you know, it's good. Solomon said, plan succeed with many counselors, you know, asking people that are perhaps have more insight than we do. So people are called. Not everyone's called to do every single person, every single position in the church, nor does everyone have the same kind of gifts. Paul made that clear in 1 Corinthians 12 in the first century church. Not all spoke in tongues, not all prophesied, not all had gifts of healing, but the Holy Spirit distributes gifts as he wills. Well, I think same with spiritual gifts as well.
10: You know, Don, I'm sorry, as you were saying that, you made the distinction between a narrative that the Bible is talking about when they're telling a story about a situation and what the doctrinal issues are. And when you're speaking about the pastor, you're speaking about the what goes on inside the church. Evangelism, now, I want to make sure I did not miss what you had said in regard to gospelizing and evangelizing, as it were, the church in the world. You know, because we're not talking about making disciples, but we're talking about evangelizing, spreading the word, like you mentioned in Romans 10. Right. So right. Can you kind of differentiate, get some clarity on that, please?
12: Yeah, Romans 10, when Paul says, how are they, you know, his whole thing is, and as he starts in Romans 10, in verse 9, he gives it's a great evangelistic set of passages. Whoever confesses with their confesses Jesus Christ as Lord. And I would say Jesus Christ as God, Jesus Christ as the Yahweh of Joel 2:32, because that's what he quotes in verse 13. Whoever confesses Jesus Christ as Lord, with their mouth, meaning with everything they have, and believes that God the Father raised him up from among the corpses, will be saved. But then shortly thereafter, you know, he quotes in verse 13, whoever calls upon the name of the Lord will be saved. Well, it's the same Lord as verse 9. And that was from Joel 2:32, affirming, identifying Jesus as the Yahweh of Joel 2:32. But how would they go? I mean, how will they hear unless they are sent? And so God has ordained people to go out there and evangelize. and how in verse 15, how beautiful it is, how beautiful it is, are the feet who, and literally it says the feet that are gospelizing. That's what it says, who are preaching the gospel. That's beautiful to God. And I think that's missing in the church. And I was just on a live stream earlier, and I was pointing out that, look, we don't want everyone to go out and evangelize because a lot of people aren't qualified theologically. They have a bad gospel, you know, idea. I'm not saying they're not saved, but they haven't studied. They're unread. They're unstudied. And, you know, they'll just have a really mushy view of the gospel. Wait until you're equipped to go out there. We don't want every person just to go out there half cocked and just start spewing off what they think the gospel is. And then, you know, if you look at, we talked about the Great Commission, it also says baptize. We don't want to send people to the park and just start grabbing people and baptizing them. You know, not everyone's qualified to make a disciple. You got to be theologically, you know, equipped to disciple someone. You really do. We don't want every single person to do that. Wait till you're equipped. Don't embarrass the Christian faith. Don't promulgate this weird view where Muslims are going to say, man, if that's Christianity, that's three gods, you know, your Trinity, that's how you defined it. You just got to be equipped. So how are they, you know, being sent is how God delivered the gospel. And pastors, look, you got to preach the gospel to your congregation because, you know, Darrell, what I find one of the, I think it's somewhat of a travesty what I find in the churches today. The churches today, not all of them, there's a lot of great churches. I always want to qualify. There's a lot of great pastors, a lot of great teaching pastors. But too many churches, I never say most, too many churches are catering the church and the messages to non-believers. Now, if you constantly do that, you constantly cater the message to non-believers, what's going to happen to the Christian sitting in the pew? What's going to happen to them? They're going to sit there. They're going to be starving of doctrine because you're not doing your job, pastors. Your job is to guard the flock, to teach doctrine, and not be a novice. 27 qualifications, right? In fact, Paul says they must teach twice in 1 Timothy 3 and also Titus 1. You must have the ability to teach. Doesn't matter how good looking you are. Doesn't matter how great your skinny jeans look or how good you can sing. If you can't teach, stop mocking the Bible. Step down and be maybe you can be the hospital visitation guy, but you're not called to be a pastor if you can't teach. And that's why too many Christians, they don't understand what the gospel is. You know, also when I was in Nepal, I asked the question, how were they saved? I always ask this question, how were they saved in the Old Testament? Of course, I always cringe when they say the law. They'll say we're saved by faith, but then the Old Testament people, yeah, they were saved by works. You know, they were SDA or they were Roman Catholics or something, you know. But we need more basic training in gospel. That's what pastors need to do. And look, if I'm going to if you're catering to non-believers all the time, the church is going to starve. You're going to raise up a church of biblically illiterate people because you're always coddling the non-believer, being careful what you say, not talk about the love of God, but you're not talking about the wrath of God. And because of that, you're raising up biblically illiterate people who have no business going out there to evangelize. That's why I feel that the commandment to evangelize is not there for every single Christian because they're just not there. They shouldn't do it.
10: Yeah, well, see, now you opened up a can of worms that we won't even have time for me to take the callers about extrapolate. So I'm not going to do that. I'm going to pause for a second, but I wrote myself a little note. Bring it back up after we take care of our callers that we ask to call in at 888-995-5552. And Doc, you've done radio and stuff like this long enough where you want to honor your callers so that we can cater to those that we evangelize by saying, call in with your open, honest questions. So let's have all these callers right quick, Doc, and we're going to get back as the time permits to the gospel message. Matter of fact, that should just be we can make an edict or declaration that we're going to talk about the gospel, never to the point that it's an ignominy. You know, you get like you want to throw up, because if you want to throw about the gospel, you watch what happened to you when you don't hear about the gospel in the proper context. So let's go to these callers right quick, Doc, and we're going to get back to the gospel message. And I'm going to talk to Eric, and we're going to have a little off-the-air conversation about That could be a good way to do, get the gospel out constantly in different ways that we talk about the gospel until the callers call in at 888-995-5552. So let me, with the help of BBR, Brandon, could you bring on Bob for us, please? And let me have Bob, I want you to tell me where you're calling from. Hello, Bob.
11: Hello.
10: Hey, Bob, how you doing, brother? Where you calling from?
11: I'm calling from the Glendale area.
10: Oh, Glendale, man. I got a flat tire on your neighbors. Freeway today, so I'm not too happy with you. No, I'm just playing, Bob. Go ahead, talk to us. What's your question, brother?
11: Well, I was just wondering if Dr. Del Cor had already given the gospel message about how to get saved. I tuned in kind of late for the broadcast, so I don't know if I'd missed it. But if I had missed it, then I was wondering if I would be able to find out biblical scriptures which would talk about salvation issues. How a person actually gets saved. I hear so much about how a person doesn't get saved. Okay. I was wondering then about what the active side is.
10: All right, Del Cor, now I want you to know, Dr. D, I didn't tell Bob to call in with this question. Bob, did I tell you to call in from Glendale just because I had a flat tire on your freeway today? Did I?
11: No.
10: All right, there you go, Doc. It's a clean question. Let's get into it.
11: That's right.
12: Yeah, I'll just give a couple verses. I don't want to rock it like a zillion. The short answer, and I'll give the passages, is having faith in the Jesus Christ of biblical revelation, giving your heart, your mind, your soul to him. In fact, the word, all the passages that say, like John 6:47, everyone who believes has eternal life. Everyone who believes, and that's, In a definition of first century, the word believe, actually it's believing, is knowledge in who he is and assenting to the facts of what he did and who he is and trusting in him for your salvation. Everyone who believes has eternal life. Now, it's not just any Jesus, because every group, even Muslims, have a Jesus. They all have a Jesus. They all say Muslims say he's the Messiah. Mormons say he's the Messiah. Jehovah's Witnesses will say he's the Messiah. Everyone says he's the Messiah. But Jesus said, unless you believe that I am God, he was God in the flesh. He became man for redemption. Unless you believe that I am God, John 8:24, you will die in your sins. So the knowledge and the assent and trust has to do with him, Jesus Christ, he lived the perfect life. He's God incarnate, meaning he's God the Son who became flesh. The Father sent him. He became flesh. He lived the perfect life. He died on the cross for sinners, and he resurrected on the third day, and he's coming back again. So if you put your faith in that Jesus, a biblical revelation, and trust in him, that's biblical salvation. And let me just give two verses on that. One of my it's one of my favorite verses, 1 John. Right, chapter 5, verse 12, literally it reads, the one having the Son or possessing the Son has the life. There's an article there. Has the life, has eternal life. Then it says, the one not having or believing the Son of God does not have the life. So faith in Christ alone, apart from works, apart, is very important because Paul says we're saved by faith alone, apart from works. When we're saved, we do good works because we're supposed to, but we're saved by faith alone in the Jesus Christ of biblical revelation, confessing that he's Lord God, believing that he was raised from the dead, and believing and trusting in him for your salvation.
11: Oh, yes, and I think you mentioned Romans 10, verse 9.
12: Yeah.
11: And also 13.
12: Yeah, Romans 10, actually, verse 9 through 13. And keep in mind, and this is a good point. Doctrine is derived from not one or two verses, but the entirety of the biblical content from Genesis to Revelation. So in Romans 10:9, it says, whoever confesses, and that word means believing as fact, believing, having faith in, whoever confesses Jesus Christ as Lord, and believes that he was physically, that God the Father physically resurrected him from the dead will be saved. And then Paul says, it's the same Lord. You won't be disappointed, whoever puts their faith in him. And then he says, whoever calls upon the name of the Lord, it's Christ, will be saved. So those are a good set of passages. Also, John 5:24. That's, Jesus himself, the authority on eternal life, says, whoever is hearing my word and believing, that's literal in the Greek, and believing the one who sent me has eternal life, does not come into judgment, but has passed out of death unto life.
10: That's pretty awesome.
12: What's that?
11: And I think you mentioned Joel, was it 230 something?
12: Oh, 32. Yeah. In Romans 10, 13, Paul says, whoever calls upon the name of the Lord will be saved. Now that's in the context of Jesus Christ as the referential identity. Jesus Christ is Lord, verse 9. In verse 13, whoever calls upon the name of the Lord will be saved. In other words, he identifies Christ as the Yahweh, or as the Lord of the Old Testament. Biblical doctrine teaches the Trinity. We believe in one God, one being, one God alone, but the one God has revealed himself in three persons, the Father and the Son and the Holy Spirit, and they all interact with us, and they all interact with each other. So historically and biblically, we believe in the doctrine of the Trinity. Any other doctrine would be a different God. And they're all co-equal. Right. Each person's co-equal.
11: That's right. So it isn't polytheism. It isn't polytheism.
12: I know. That's more, yeah, that's, okay. That would be a Mormon view of God, polytheism.
11: Oh, yeah.
12: Bob,
10: go ahead, Bob. I'm sorry.
11: Sir?
10: No, I'm going to ask your question. Go ahead. You want to extrapolate? Okay, Bob, I like the way you introduced your question as saying you heard something, or it's almost like it's not active as far as it's like the negative side of the gospel. What about the active side of the gospel is how you phrase your question? Can I ask you how did that question come to be, and what are you going to do with the information the doc just gave you?
11: Well, I'm going to study it. Because I have been through quite a few religions in my 70 years of life, found out that it's really more confusing than anything else, because there are so many interpretations that can be applied to the Bible that many people interpret it in many different ways. So it's kind of difficult to locate or localize a unifying factor to the scriptures that we would know that is the authoritative and confirmed interpretation of what the scriptures say. Mm-hmm. So that's why I'm trying to find out from people who know far more than I what that is. And that's the Bible info brokers, people who've studied it. They know a lot more. And to answer the question about how I came to this.
10: Go ahead, I'm sorry. Go ahead, Bob.
11: It's just that to answer the question that you asked would take about at least two hours, because it's I took such a circuitous route to get to the point here. Because I've been through Mormonism and pretty well, you name it, and I've studied it. And, I've really been around as far as that.
10: Well, you said you're about 70 years old. You said you're about 70?
11: Yeah, I was born in 1956.
10: Oh, well, you're just a baby. That's okay. I was born in 55. So, you know what? I probably could have changed your diapers almost. But anyway, so Bob, listen. It's so important that you call, man, because I literally, everything I'm doing now is based upon the number 54. And, Doc, you know, hang in there with me, Doc, because that's the perfect number in golf. I don't know if you're a golfer or not. But I literally, just before you called in, said, okay, I did this little thing where it types fast, like AI. I said, give me the top 54 religions of the world and what they say about the gospel. Well, I've been did that already. Mm-hmm. But when you now mentioning that you've been through all these, I'm going to ask you to do me a big favor. if you have the access to the various people that you came from, that you're still talking with somewhat on whatever level that's friendly, especially the people that have knowledge about what they believe and why they believe it, that may be taught to you. I'm very interested. Give them the email address called livebyword@aol.com. Here's what I'm trying to do, Bob, and I mentioned, I don't know if you heard or not, I'm trying to get together a symposium of discussions, civil discussion, towards or to understanding, to understand what people believe and why they believe it, have a listening audience that's equally divided, as it were, about the different belief systems, so that we can see if the people really understand what is being propagated to them when they go to churches, mosques, synagogues, whatever. And you're a perfect example of what I was talking about. I come out of the science of mind. I used to go to Catholic church when I was a kid. If I made my first communion, brother and sister did. So we all have a history. Doc has a history. We all have a history. And I want to make sure that until the Lord calls me home, that I do something on this level so we can have a discussion about the reality of what the gospel is and all these belief systems and how they deal with the sin issue and salvation and what do they say about Jesus. Other than that, I have nothing else I really want to do. So if you know of anybody, please feel free to turn them on to this radio station on our show, but also send me an email at livebyword@aol.com. You can get off the Facebook page if you have Facebook. And so I appreciate
11: really
10: you calling
11: have any
10: in.
11: Access, so I can't really do anything by way of by way of email.
10: Got you.
11: livebyword@aol.com.
10: Yeah.
11: And there are people here at the retirement home where I live who have Bible studies, and I can tell them about KKLA 99.5.
10: That would be great, Bob. I appreciate if you do that, right, Bob?
11: And livebyword.com. I can give them that, and that should
10: suffice. That would suffice for me. That would definitely help out. Thank you very much, Bob, for your phone call and for your participation. All right, brother?
11: Okay, thanks a lot for taking my call.
12: Thank you.
10: You're welcome, sir. 888-995-5552. Just like Bob called in, you can. 888-995-5552. And if Michael is still there, Michael, why don't you join us also? Let me know where you're calling from.
13: Yes. This is Michael Stanley. I'm normally in Panorama City, but I'm in Santa Monica tonight.
10: Oh, you're just a world traveler, aren't you? You're just a world traveler.
13: Also, I'm the one that I've called you guys from the U.S. Virgin Island a while back.
10: Okay, my brother. So welcome back home. Talk to us about what's your question tonight.
13: Well, I guess this is long and overdue. I was sad to hear. I haven't called you since I heard that, past Professor
10: Craig, Brian and Craig passed away like a year, about 2 years apart,
13: Yeah.
10: 65 years old young, both of them. 65 years old young,
13: wow.
10: I miss my boys.
13: Yeah, I miss them too. And that was what you're saying now is something that I wanted to do with Professor Craig, to kind of have a cup of tea with him and discuss some things. We talk a little bit on the phone, and I met him and you guys at Core Church a couple of times.
10: Oh, yeah. At the outings we had,
13: Right, yeah. And so I wanted to discuss with... Yeah, sorry. I just was going to discuss immortality of the soul, the state of the dead, what happened, you die, the Sabbath, and in all fear, as I'm Seventh Adventist, I've been many years. I wasn't born. I was brought up in an Anglican church, and I traveled with the Christian theater group to all their different religion, kind of. So,
10: Michael, let me tell you this. Then you got a guy that's taller than Craig, and he likes wine instead of tea, and you can talk to Dr. Dale Core because he's traveled some of the things that you've been said on a different level in traveling the world for various reasons. Talk to Dr. Dale Core. Welcome to the broadcast,
13: All
10: Michael
13: right.
10: and Dr. Dale Core.
13: Welcome, doctor. Good to talk to you. And I'll get to the point. Basically, I was confused when the lady said, I didn't remember the exact question you posed, but she answered, I think, obedience and baptism. And
12: yes.
13: Then you mentioned about kind of like she was trained on false doctrine by like seven adventists and things. I was like, wow, that's
12: yes,
13: interesting.
12: She might, and then she you might just have mentioned, been. Yes.
13: And then you mentioned about SDA again, which I just mentioned, I'm in the SDA, and I don't see anything wrong with the Bible is very clear. We have to be obedient to God from Genesis. In fact, that's how sin came into the world, because of disobedience. Mm-hmm. And then later, when Peter preached his first sermon, he was very clear, like he have to like believe the gospel and be baptized, and Jesus himself go teach, teaching them to obey and be baptized. So I was confused that your response to the lady. Okay.
12: Sure. Yeah. What I responded to the lady is biblical doctrine, dealing with justification, not sanctification. All those passages that you quoted have to do with Christians. Every single person that was baptized, the 11 occurrences in Acts, had already believed. And there's many passages that speak about what believers do. For instance, the Great Commission, make disciples, right, of all nations, baptizing them. Well, first, to be made a disciple, you got to be saved. Unsaved people can't be made a disciple. So do you think Jesus was actually saying, hey, look, get all the pagans and make them disciples before they're saved? No, you have to be saved. That's Jesus' message before you can be a disciple. In fact, Jesus said in John 8:43, he says to the non-believers, why don't you hear what I'm saying? And Jesus says, because you can't. Then he says in verse 47, only the ones who belong to God hear the words of God. So in Matthew 28:19, when he says his great commission, go make disciples of all nations, that assumes they're going to preach the gospel. That assumes that they're going to get saved based on the gospel before baptism. Because you can't make a disciple out of a non-believer, right? Make disciples. So when they get saved, what do you do next? What did the first century church do after they believed, after they were saved? They got baptized, because baptized is a sign. It's a seal. It shows that you're sealed. It shows your unification to Christ. Problem is with Seventh-day Adventism, as with Roman Catholics, they believe the work of baptism is the means of justification. It's called conditional justification. You have to be baptized in order to be justified. Paul says no. For example, how is a man declared righteous before the Lord, according to Paul's theology? How is a man declared righteous before the Lord? What do you think?
13: How is a man justified? Well, there's justification and sanctification. You obey the word. When the word is preached to you, you obey it, and then you do the work that God called you to do. If you love me, keep my commandment. So you kind of confused me again when you mentioned Seventh-day Adventist thing, because I don't see any doctrine. I've been in that.
12: Let me ask the same question to you. How is a man declared righteous before the Lord?
13: Well, you're righteous. I would say the example in the Bible that the Bible gave us, people like Job, people Elizabeth and her husband, Zachariah, the parents of
12: right, they were
13: John,
12: already Christians.
13: John the Baptist. The Bible said clearly they were living righteous life and blameless before God.
12: Because they were already saved. I'm asking, the question is, how is a man justified or declared righteous before the Lord? Is it by works or
13: through
12: is it
13: Christ,
12: faith alone?
13: No. Your works come, just like you said before, your work is a result of your salvation, but you are saved, and then you do good works. Your good work doesn't save you anything. You could do all a million good works, it doesn't save you.
12: Right. So a person is justified without works. They're declared righteous, imputed righteousness apart from works. You would hold to that?
13: Yes, okay. That's what I teach. I don't know where you get the other form from.
12: Well, I'll tell you. Do you believe in investigative judgment?
13: investigate. Of course, the Bible said in
12: Revelation. What is that investigative judgment to you? What does the Seventh-day Adventist of investigative judgment teach?
13: It teaches that before Jesus come, there's an investigation taking place. And Revelation, Jesus said, I'm coming back to give with my reward. The only way he could come back with the reward ready is that you have already been, there was an investigation. Just like any event, they give the test. And then when you know the result, they say, who come first, who come second, or who whatever price. But Jesus said, I'm coming back in Revelation to give with my reward to give. There's no way
12: come back right, with how reward does someone, if he investigates you and say you didn't perform enough, you didn't do enough works, what happens to that person?
13: It's not about
12: you're justified.
13: It's about your relationship with Jesus. You're not. The works is the reward comes, but your salvation is only through what Jesus have done. The your reward is based is like you like just like so when you give the talents, the talents, right? Some people was given one, and they multiply. Some people was given, so they were all given talents. So we are all given salvation, but they are different. I believe there'll be different rewards in heaven.
12: Okay, but you can lose your salvation because
13: back with rewards.
12: Okay, but investigative judgment teaches that he evaluates everyone's record, and if you're not performing, if you're not obeying, if you're not presenting an obedient life, then you don't get heaven because you have been investigated, and justification is not permanent in investigative judgment, is it? Can you let me ask you a question? Are you assured of your
13: if you're not obedient, if you're disobedient to God, you don't. Okay. Anybody who is disobedient to Jesus, you're not going to heaven. You're going to go to hell.
12: You said we're justified by faith alone. Now you're saying you have to keep obedience just to keep that justification.
13: No. I didn't say that. I said anyone who is willfully sick, continue to sin, the Bible said there's like a fearful judgment. So I'm just saying if you disobey, you go to hell. It's simple. Jesus said,
12: So justification then is based on obedience in investigated judgment, correct?
13: What I said is clearly we are saved through faith in Christ. With Jesus' blood is all our salvation. But when we are saved, we have to be obedient to him. I can't be saved and continue to live a double life, to be a womanizer.
12: Right. So you would agree then, it's based on your status as a justified person, even though you can get it by faith. It's not guaranteed because you don't know how you're going to perform. You may disobey. You may have times of lapsing. That means that the justification is not permanent. It's based on performance. As you said, it's based on obedience. And those are works. So your justification obedience is works, right?
13: No, I'm obedience saying that we works. Are saved. Okay, let the bottom line, we are only saved. It's just like what someone said, when you get to heaven, and he said, I think it's Alistair Begg have an excellent piece of teaching where like the sinner on the thief on the cross get to heaven, and they're saying, have you been studying the law, the justification? And he said, I don't know anything. And he just said, how did you get here? The guy on the middle cross said, I get here. That gave me permission. And that's it. Jesus gave us permission. But when we are here, given us permission, he wants us to live life of obedience. We don't just go and do whatever we are.
12: Right. So to make clear, though, how many times, for instance, you

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4: Judgment. I mean, he investigates someone's life, and if they're not obedient enough, they lose their justification. Okay, that's not the biblical presentation of justification. Paul says nothing can separate us from the love of God. Well, wait a second. In Seventh-day Adventism, a lack of obedience can separate you from the love of God. Paul says no, nothing in all of creation, which would include your sin, can separate you from the love of God. But you're saying you're striving for it, but you're not 100% obedient. And James says if you are guilty to break one part of the law, you're guilty of all the law. So under investigative judgment, you're not going to make it. You have no Seventh-day Adventist has assurance that they're going to make it. No Seventh-day Adventist has assurance that they're not going to sin here or sin there. You don't even have a number on how many sins does it take for God to say, look, I looked at the record, and that's it. Paul says, nothing can separate us from the love of God. What possible sin can separate you from the love of God? As a Seventh-day Adventist, what sin can separate you?
5: Yeah, Mike, you can answer the question, but before you...
6: Okay, the answer is simple. A question is simple. Any willful sin can separate us from the love of God. And now, can I ask you a simple question? There are people who were preachers and walking with Christ, and then they have turned their back. They say, I don't want to have anything to do with Christianity. And also if I'm a Christian and I start living with all my neighbor's wife and become a thief and a murderer, so you mean that all of those things, I'm still going to go to heaven? And those people who have walked away, openly walked, who used to preach and teach, and they have openly walked away from God and said, I don't want anything to do with God, God is still going to force them into heaven?
4: Well, first of all, you're talking about someone.
5: One second. Now, Mike, you answered Doc's question kind of quick when you said, yes, that's a simple answer, yes, but. As soon as you said yes, but, I listened to everything you said about Doc's question, because his question was pretty specific. Does the doctrine of what's the language you guys use?
4: Investigative judgment.
5: And he asked the question: does the doctrine of investigative judgment guarantees one's salvation? And I would look at it as two other things, similar to purgatory and Roman Catholicism, which it doesn't. But it's saying, what is it saying, that if you get examined and your examination fails because you did not meet whatever criteria, which you did not say what it was, Mike, how many sins?
6: No, it's very simple. Okay, I'll go back simple again. Sorry. As long as I'm under the blood of Christ when the investigation, and I stayed under the blood in Jesus Christ as my Savior, I have nothing to worry. If I go to a courthouse and I know my fine has been paid by the judge or the lawyer, I have nothing to fear or worry about. I will be vindicated.
4: You do, because you can't guarantee you're going to live perfect obedience. You can't guarantee.
5: He said
4: that.
5: F,
4: you have absolutely
5: Doc, he did
4: no
5: say
4: assurance.
5: F. Hold on, Doc. In all due respect to Michael's answer, I listened to you very carefully because I got to do this on radio. I got to do this in court as a referee. Turn down the radio, Mike, so we don't have a reverb. Turn down your radio. You got to turn that radio down. Well, he said F, Doc. The word was if he did this. And the question is not, you did not ask the question about if he did it, Mike, or not. You asked a question about, does the doctrine teach how many sins can you commit and be okay? That's what the question really is, Michael. And that's what we want you to answer. Everybody
6: has
5: to answer that
6: question. I would answer. Sorry about the river. I'm actually just on my phone, and I'm not.
5: Oh, that's okay. That's
6: maybe
5: okay,
6: I need
5: brother, to. That's okay. That's okay. Go
6: okay.
5: Ahead.
6: Okay. What happened? Okay. The doctrine of investigative judgment simply teaches. I think the problem is that the doctrine.
5: No,
6: many
5: no, no,
6: people
5: no,
6: have.
5: No, no, no, no, no, no, no, Mike. Mike,
4: getting off topic.
5: Don't. Yes. Yeah. Don't.

0: Yeah, don't undo your answer. So you said it said the problem is.
1: A statement is that the fact that we know that words have different meaning, and so this is the point. The point is that just as the doc was talking about a different Jesus and a different this and different that, that is exactly the same situation here. When he talk about investigative doc, investigative judgment, it's totally not the investigative judgment that Adventists believe in. He's teaching a different investigative judgment, because the investigative judgment that I know of is a wonderful thing.
0: Time out, Mike. I blew the whistle. You gotta listen. Like I asked you, it's a difficult thing sometime on live radio to do this. This is what I do for a living. Once a question is asked, I will blow the whistle on you and say, you're not responsive to the question. You're responsive, but you're not responsive to the direct question. And only because we're about to run out of time now, I'm going to invite you to call back next week so we can pick this up, because it's too important. Our salvation, what it is too important to kill it right, try to force it in right now. We only have 3 minutes left. We got to make a closing. I'm going to invite you to call back next week. Make sure you don't have no reverbing on me. And then I'm a referee, and you and Doc going to be able to play again. In a good
1: sense. Sounds
0: good.
1: God bless y'all, and have a good, blessed evening. Okay.
0: Appreciate you, brother. God bless. All right, Doc, I think we have about 3 minutes left or so, Doc. So I'm going to give you 95 seconds of that 3 minutes and make a closing thought, and then we'll proceed to next week, the Lord willing.
2: Yeah, closing thought is justification is a permanent thing, biblically speaking. The Seventh-day Adventists made up the investigative judgment. You don't find that you don't find that in church history. No one believed it. There's no commentary that believes it. This is something that Ellen White, the false prophet, has made up. She's committed false prophecy after false prophecy. But aside from all that, aside from all her false prophecies, it's the doctrine of works to keep your justification. The Seventh-day Adventist was going all over the place trying to explain with investigative judgment. I know what it is. He investigates your record. The bottom line is no Seventh-day Adventist has any assurance at all. Paul says, and this is the verses I'm going to quote, Paul says in Romans chapter 4, which context is justification. He says, now to the one working in verse 5, his wages are not credited as a gift, but what is due. Now, that means that our obedience is not something that we're trying to earn a reward, right? If you work at a job, you get something that is due, a paycheck. Then Paul says in verse 5, the same group, he says, but now to the one not working, that doesn't work, but has faith in him who justifies the ungodly, listen, his faith is counted as righteousness. I asked the Seventh-day Adventist, how is a man justified? He didn't really answer it. It's through faith alone. And Paul says, apart from works, does anyone understand that obedience is works? To be obedient, that this is all the works you do. And Paul says, we're not saved by the works. And then he says in verse 6, just as David, who was under the law, speaks of the one who God credits righteousness apart from works. And in verse 8, and I was going to give verse 8, Paul says this, blessed is the man. Now, I would say Seventh-day Adventists cannot say, I'm the blessed man. Paul says, blessed is the man whose sins the Lord shall never, never, this is literal Greek, never, never, not even a possibility, count against him. Blessed is the man whose sins the Lord would never, never, not even a possibility, count against him. If you're a Seventh-day Adventist, God will count sins against you because you didn't live up by your works to hold your justification. It's a heretical doctrine, and it denies the sufficiency of the cross work of Christ, and it denies that justification is through faith alone, because it teaches you must work to keep your justification, and that's heretical.
0: All right, Doc, we're going to get into it next week. We're going to get into it next week again. And ladies and gentlemen, this is what I need. I need you to talk to anybody and everybody out there that's listening on the sound of my voice, to invite people to send me an email address and put on their D2U, discussion to understanding, so we can have a great symposium in the future. My name is Daryl E.D. Trojan Mama Grace and Big Daddy's Baby Boy. Say, if the Lord is willing, we'll be back more with this exciting time talking about what thus saith the Lord about the various subjects we deal with on Bible Information Brokers. So for Dr. Delcor and the whole team, Easy Dave, Brandon, Brenda, Eric, and Hollywood. God bless you. We'll see you next week, if the Lord's willing.

0: That was the Bible Info Brokers. It was live and sponsored by Living by the Word Ministries on 99.5 KKLA. And that is it for me this evening. Hey, I am Katie Evans. 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Not too shabby. Now, can I be praying for you? 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
5: When George Washington accepted command of the Continental Army, Americans were fighting a king and determined not to replace one form of unchecked power with another. Washington understood the difference between authority and ownership. In 1775, he declared, "When we assume the soldier, we do not lay aside the citizen." Even as commander of America's army, Washington remembered that he remained one of the people, and that the power entrusted to him was never his to keep. He did not fight to rule America. He fought so Americans could govern themselves. Washington's example gave the young nation something more than victory. It gave America a standard for leadership. Those who hold power must remain accountable to the people they serve. Because in a free nation, leadership is not ownership. It is a duty and a trust.
6: It's hard to deny the constant attack of negative emotions that flood us online. 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
7: Near the end of the Revolutionary War, George Washington received a letter from one of his own officers. Colonel Louis Nicola suggested that America might be better served by a monarchy, with Washington himself as king. Washington firmly rejected the idea. He had spent years leading Americans in a fight for independence from a monarchy. He would not see that victory end with America creating a king of its own. He understood that the cause of the revolution was greater than any one man. His example reminds us that power can be offered, earned, or taken. But character determines whether we use it for ourselves or remain faithful to something greater.
8: Hi, I'm Mark Finley, and this is Hope Lives 365. 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Chapter 1, God turns defeat into victory. Chapter 2, God is the God who knows and reveals the future. Chapter 3, God is the God who delivers his people. And chapter 4, God is the amazing God who is ruler on high. Nebuchadnezzar boasted that he was ruler. but yet he developed a strange sickness that the medical profession calls lycanthropic insanity. Imagined he was a beast, but then he acknowledges the great God of heaven. And there is restored to his throne again. Daniel reveals a God who's in control.
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0: You're not alone, and if you needed a reminder about that, you're in the right place. Welcome to Keep the Faith. I'm Donna Cruz.
13: And I'm Keith Stevens, and hope is found here in songs and stories like these.
14: 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Because I can't work. 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
0: 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The classic Gloria Gaynor song, I Will Survive.

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1: I'm Keith Stevens, and sometimes your worst setbacks are setups. They're setups for something great. Just ask Gloria Gaynor.

0: based album called Testimony. You may know her better from her smash hits like the iconic I Will Survive. That song has more meaning to it than you might realize.
1: I had been in hospital. I had surgery on my spine because I'd fallen backwards over monitored on stage doing a performance and woke up the next morning paralyzed from the waist down. I'm in the hospital wondering what's going to happen to me. Where am I going to go? What am I going to do? Because I can't work. I can't do anything. But I'd been praying and I left the hospital, quite honestly, confident that God was going to do something, just not knowing what. And I get a phone call from the record company who had said they were not going to renew my contract. They were just going to let it die, that they were not going to do that. So they sent me out to L.A. to record. I said, well, I like songs that are meaningful, that have great lyrics that touch people's hearts. They said, well, we think you're the one we've been waiting for to record this song that we wrote 2 years ago. So I've always believed that God said to them, look, sit down, write this song, and hold on to it. I'm going to send you somebody. And

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All it tells you

0: This is Keep the Faith.
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1: Hi, I'm Donna Cruz. When you're feeling stuck, you need a different perspective, something that will trigger change. Andy Andrews helps all kinds of people achieve their best in life, and he contributes regularly here on Keep the Faith. His latest book, The Bottom of the Pool, just might join his list of New York Times bestsellers. In it, he reveals a key ingredient to success that's often overlooked.
2: You know, you read biographies of great people who didn't have a lot of self-discipline. You read biographies of great people who succeeded in unbelievable things, and they didn't have a lot of money. And you read biographies of people who did incredible things and they didn't have a lot of education. But you will never read a biography of somebody who did some great things and didn't have a great imagination. So we're not talking about a Walt Disney kind of imagination. We're talking about that kind of creative thinking, that imagination that allows you to imagine what you need to avoid here. It allows you to imagine what the answer may be, and it allows you to imagine a future that you can move toward. And so you can click that into gear. If I say to you, how do we get this car that won't start from the front yard to the backyard? And you might say to me, I don't know. My question to you would be, okay, well, if you did know, what would you do first? I don't know. Okay, but imagine you did know. Now, let's just imagine. I mean, let's put that on the board. Imagine you knew. So what's going on? You can put that imagination into gear. I mean, it sounds silly, but if you think you don't have an imagination that works well, I want you just to imagine that you have a great one. That's all this is.
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0: Sometimes all you need is a story to remind you that there's hope. 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
1: I hear in some places in Alaska, when a child does something wrong, they put a rock in the kid's backpack. If the child does something good, they take one out. I've been doing that most of my life. In fact, I have so many rocks on my back, I'm beginning to look like a worn-out, bow-legged old cowboy. But if I work hard, I can fake it and straighten up. Then God told me that He could fix the problem. I thought He wanted to take the rocks away, but He didn't. He wanted the backpack. That's what the cross is all about. Run to Jesus. He'll take your backpack, too. I'm Steve Brown. You think about that. For more encouraging stories, plus a free gift, go to youthinkaboutthat.org.
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0: Your spouse has said your marriage is over, and they're ready to walk out the door. 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
12: Life is so busy. Next on Keep the Faith, the importance of slowing down for just a moment.

0: This is Keep the Faith.
1: I'm Keith Stevens. Run, run, run, go, go, go. So much of life is dictated by the clock. And in the process of doing what's urgent, maybe you miss out on what's meaningful. That was true for Valerie Burton and her family. So they decided to take a step back and evaluate the time they're given. She shares her stories in her book, It's About Time.
2: You know, you have to have a vision for what it would look like to spend your time well. But in that vision, have these key markers. Like, what are the things that let you know you're on track? In our family, some of our experiments actually ended up leading to us moving. We moved just a few miles away to a property where we have some land and we have horses. My husband grew up with horses, and our house faces west, so we can see the sunset. They're really spectacular. So we just started making it a daily ritual to go out on the porch and look at the sunset. And for us, even though that's not a huge change, it's just a decision to stop and spend some time together to notice, I mean, the divine beauty that is right in front of us every single day if we want to stop. So for you, maybe it's not the sunset. Maybe it's something else. Figure out what it looks like for you to do one more meaningful thing than you've been doing, to slow down for a moment and do something that feels right for you.

0: 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But no matter where you are in life today, there's always hope. Keep the faith.
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6: Sam here with some contagious encouragement for Keep the Faith. 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
1: The first boyfriend I ever had and I were, we dated on and off for about 4 years. He was a bit of a bad boy, roughneck, and we broke up for the last time when I was about 18 years old. And 25 years later, I ran into an old friend of ours. They told me he was in prison. So I wrote him a letter, and then he called me, and the first thing he said to me was, I need you to know that I've turned my life over to God. I don't do any of those things anymore, and I never will again. And he got out of prison last June. We got married, and then 3 weeks later, he was diagnosed with bone marrow cancer, and he died this past July. So we only got a year together. But what he didn't know when I first spoke to him was that my mother had passed away 5 years earlier, and I had just really gotten away from God. And I know without a doubt that God used him as a vessel to bring me back to my faith.

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3: Near the end of the Revolutionary War, George Washington received a letter from one of his own officers. Colonel Louis Nicola suggested that America might be better served by a monarchy, with Washington himself as king. Washington firmly rejected the idea. He had spent years leading Americans in a fight for independence from a monarchy. He would not see that victory end with America creating a king of its own. He understood that the cause of the revolution was greater than any one man. His example reminds us that power can be offered, earned, or taken. But character determines whether we use it for ourselves or remain faithful to something greater.
4: This is Jack Hibbs, and did you know that deception is one of the most prolific, powerful, yet hard to detect powers that are going on in our lives today? Deception. Deception in conversation. 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Deception in the news. 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
8: It says, "There came thither certain Jews from Antioch and Iconium who persuaded the people, and having stoned Paul, drew him out of the city. And the next day he departed with Barnabas to Derbe."
9: Pastor Brett Mender reflects on our call to steadfastness with Paul and Barnabas.
8: You're wanting to share the gospel with people? You know, don't be surprised if you go through trials and troubles. That's just part of the job description. But let's remember Paul and Barnabas. They got up, dusted themselves off, and went in and just kept preaching.
9: As they continued their first missionary journey in Acts 14, Paul and Barnabas encountered extraordinary opportunities, but also fierce opposition. But despite the violent uprisings and even near-death experience for Paul, Pastor Brett Metter notes in Today's Word, they continued performing miracles, preaching the gospel, and strengthening the faith of new believers.
8: We left off on our first missionary journey of Paul. Thus far, we kind of saw, bounce to, Cyprus and the two main cities there, Salamis and Paphos, and then Perga, and then Antioch. And then Iconium was where we left off. And things start to heat up there in Iconium here in chapter 14. Let's read verse 1. It says, "And it came to pass in Iconium that they went both together into the synagogue of the Jews, and so spake, that a great multitude of both of the Jews and also the Greeks believed." So good news. This is people believing. They're hearing the word and believing. But, there's always the but there, verse 2. But the unbelieving Jews stirred up the Gentiles and made their minds evil affected against the brethren. Paul and Barnabas were preaching the truth. And what do these people do? They come and dilute the truth with poison, falsities. And sadly, it's going to cause quite the stir here. So let's take a look. It goes on in verse 3. It says, long time, therefore, abode they, speaking boldly in the Lord. In other words, Paul and Barnabas didn't give up. When the poison was being put out, Paul and Barnabas said, we're going to hunker down and keep preaching. They kept going, long time, boldly in the Lord, which gave testimony unto the word of his grace and granted signs and wonders to be done by their hands. Notice how they handled the poison. And this is something in a culture of poisonous words. How did they handle it? We can learn from this. Number one, they started speaking about the grace of God. That's what it says here. While they were bashing the truth, the Jews, Paul and Barnabas just focused, even as it says in verse 3, they gave testimony unto the word of his grace. How can the people of Iconium, the pagans there, turn toward Jesus? His kindness. Remember, Romans 2:4, it says, it's the Lord's goodness that leads men, or kindness that leads men to repentance. That's the right thing to do. God has a deep love for each person in Iconium. And Paul and Barnabas are trying to reach them with his grace. That's pretty important. The second thing that they do here is they keep preaching the grace of God to the people, but then they also start doing miracles, signs and wonders. These guys went and preached the word first. The word was the priority, and it seems to me that the miracles came after. And that's kind of the perfect order. I believe that's the order that Jesus talks about. In Mark chapter 16, if you recall, when Jesus is kind of signing off in the Gospel of Mark, he says, and these things shall follow them that believe. In my name they shall cast out devils. They shall speak with new tongues. They shall take up serpents. And if they drink any deadly thing, it shall not hurt them. They shall lay hands on the sick, and they shall recover. This is what Jesus said. But one of the things that I love about this to remind, what does it say at the beginning? These signs shall follow them that believe. One of the things we've done wrong, it's not following after signs and wonders, it's the signs and wonders that follow after the believers. I think some churches have got that backwards. You first, the followers of Jesus, they're saved by the word of God and discipled, and then the signs and wonders follow them that believe, not believers following after signs and wonders. That's a real problem. Well, all that to say, I do believe in miracles. Don't diminish that, but let's keep our priorities straight is kind of the idea. Well, verse 4, it says, but the multitude of the city was divided, and part held with the Jews and part with the apostles. This is the first time, by the way, Paul and Barnabas are called apostles. Apostle means sent, sent out, sent one. Verse 5, and when there was an assault made, both of the Gentiles and also of the Jews with their rulers, to use them despitefully and stone them. Oh man, things are heating up in Iconium. It was just them preaching, and now they, you know, they're actually talking of stoning people to death. And there's kind of a war starting, a riot almost, between the Gentiles and the Jews. They were wanting to kill them because of sharing the gospel message. Can you imagine that? Well, verse 6 says they were aware of it, of the, you know, division, the possible violence. And so they fled to Lystra and Derbe, cities of Lycaonia, and unto the region that it, lieth round about. And there they preached the gospel. Wherever they go, man, now they're running for their lives. They're fleeing Iconium, it says in verse 8. And there sat a certain man at Lystra, impotent in his feet, being a cripple from his mother's womb, who had never walked. The same heard Paul speak, who steadfastly beholding him and perceiving that he had faith to be healed, said with a loud voice, stand upright on thy feet. And he leapt and walked. I love that. This guy's walking and leaping. He's been crippled from his birth. What a testimony to the people of Lystra. But there's something that's kind of specific here. You notice that there was this whole thing where, in verse 9, you know, Paul is steadfastly beholding this guy. What does that mean? It means he looked at him intently. And it's a funny thing. He was looking for, it seems, faith. He was looking for faith. Do you remember the Lord, when he healed the man sick of the palsy, when the guys lowered their buddy down to through the roof, And it says, and when Jesus saw whose faith? The man on the bed? No, the four buddies. When he saw the faith of the four dudes that lowered him, then he turned and said, your sins are forgiven you. And then the whole thing, so you know that I have power to forgive sins, take up your bed and walk. And the guy was healed. But it's interesting, Jesus was, oh, these four guys have faith. If you have faith the size of a grain of mustard seed, you can move mountains, the Bible says. Don't forget that. And that's what's required. So this guy believed, and Paul saw it in his eyes somehow. This guy has faith. So he walked over and lifted him up and said, you know, take up your bed. And he went walking and leaping and praising God. You can assume that. Then the trouble begins, verse 11. And when the people saw what Paul had done, they lifted up their voices saying, in the speech of Lycaonia, the gods are come down to us in the likeness of men. And they called Barnabas Jupiter, or, you know, Hermes, and Paul Mercurius, or Zeus, because he was the chief speaker. Then the priests of Jupiter, which was afore their city, brought oxen and garlands unto the gates and would have done sacrifice with the people. It's amazing how people can, you know, think other people are like gods, and we worship them as gods. Thou shalt have no other gods before me. One of the big ten. But we value things greater than God, if we want to be honest, perfectly honest. You know, sometimes we think, oh, well, I would never think that. But, you know, are there times where you've valued stuff or been more thankful for something other than God? We have to kind of be careful about that. You know, when you really see the way we sort of exalt humanity, and we worship our celebrities and our athletes, and the way we throw our accolades to them, it really is embarrassing. I think we do more homage to some of our celebrities and even our politicians. Watch out for this, you know, this idea of exalting people. Could this be perhaps one of the most dangerous times in Paul's life? Well, Brett, that was when he was shipwrecked or bitten by a viper, or maybe in this chapter when he's going to get stoned to death. That was dangerous. I think you might be right, but could it be that really this was dangerous for Paul? Because suddenly, like, they're gods. Was it at all tempting? We don't know. We don't know that, but I've seen where ministry and ministers can start believing their press. Now, I'm pretty amazing. You know, I'm kind of a big deal. And they start believing, and they forget that they're wretched, miserable sinners just like everyone else in their congregations. And that's something celebrity pastors or celebrities, man, we should really guard against that. This might just be one of the most dangerous times for Paul. But Paul and Barnabas come through with a glowing record of, they rip their clothes, as we keep reading here in verse 14, which it says, when the apostles, Barnabas and Paul, heard of it, they rent their clothes and ran in among the people, crying out, saying, sirs, why do ye these things? We also are men of like passions with you, and preach unto you that you should turn from these vanities into the living God, which made heaven and earth and the sea and all things that are therein. So ripping the clothes, that's a show of real disapproval, to say the least, of their worshiping Paul and Barnabas. But notice Paul is not preaching to this city the same way he preached to the Jews. To the Jews, he was preaching the history of Israel, like Stephen. Here he's preaching more about the extra-biblical proof of God, because they're not Bible believers. So we're seeing how Paul does more what we call apologetics, that is to talk about and prove the validity of the Bible or of God without using the Bible, because there's a lot of people that say, I don't believe the Bible. So what does Paul do? He goes to creation. And verse 15, the living God which made heaven and earth, the sea and the things that are therein. Paul's preaching that there's a God that's true, and their God, Mercury and Jupiter, Zeus and Hermes, are fake. And so he goes to creation. We looked at that. And then he talked about free will is what made the world messed up. Verse 16, who in times past suffered all nations to walk in their own ways. Verse 17, nevertheless, he left not himself without witness, in that he did good and gave rain from heaven and fruitful seasons, filling our hearts with food and gladness. And with these sayings, scarce restrained they the people, that they had not done sacrifice unto them. By the way, this kindness that's mentioned here from God in verse 17, to all men, giving rain and fruitful crops, this should be seen as a witness of God's power and his love for people. It's something theologians, they sometimes call this common grace. You know, we talked about how there's no excuse. Romans 1 says that. Because creation. But even the rain that we get, it's just God showing kindness. And people want to attribute that to hydro cycles of the earth and biology and the world and what's going on with, you know, the way water circulates. No. It comes from God. It's a gift from God. And this is what Paul argues with them. Now, it says in verse 19, there came thither certain Jews from Antioch and Iconium who persuaded the people, and having stoned Paul, drew him out of the city, supposing he'd been dead. Howbeit, as the disciples stood round about him. Now, I wonder what the disciples are thinking. There's Paul laying there, blood coming out, you know, because he'd been stoned. Have you ever seen stoning of a person? It's like a horrible, horrible thing. It's not a pleasant way to die, and it's pretty grotesque. And they thought he was dead. They dragged his body out, and there he was laying there, and the disciples just thought, what are we going to do now? Paul's dead. At least they think he's dead. It says they stood around about him, and then he rose up and came into the city, and the next day he departed with Barnabas to Derbe. He's back. Like, this is an interesting part of the Bible, even the way it was just brought up. Oh, he got stoned to death, dragged out of the city, left for dead. Anyway, he got back up and went back in the city, and then the happy little story goes on. This is one of those things like, what? Huh? What's going on? Well, it seems very clear they stoned him and thought he was dead. The question scholars actually ask is, did Paul really die? Did he actually die? And there are some that say yes, and that God raised him up. Now, would I die on that battlefield? No. But there's a tiny bit of thought on this about why he maybe have died and the Lord just revived him. You know, that's not an unusual thing where we have people in our congregation who were tagged as dead only minutes later or 10 minutes later to be suddenly revived. We have several people in our congregation were declared dead by experienced doctors and you know, hospitals only to be revived. And you kind of wonder about that. I remember one of our men in my Bible study I used to do years ago, he and his buddies, before they were Christians, he was partying down and on drugs and they were all messing around. Well, somebody took a gun when they're all high and messed up, and they turned to him and shot him right between the eyes. Literally went in, the bullet went right into his eye socket and bounced in his cranium 3 times and went out the back of his head. That's what the bullet did. He survived this and was in a coma for like 30 days. All signs were he was dead, but it was enough to, they tried to keep him alive for these 30 days. Well, this is a true story. Suddenly the nurses hear him yelling, "Who just said that? Who just said that?" And he's sitting up in his bed, and all the nurses come running. They're like, this guy in a coma just came out. He'd been shot between the eyes, bullet bounced around, and he's sitting there saying, "Who talked to me just now?" And what he had seen, if you ask him, is it was God saying, "I'm going to give you another chance at life." That's what he heard from God. No more of the drugs, no more. You need to walk with me and follow me. And from that day forward, he walked firmly with God. And to this day, he's walking with the Lord, which is really cool. Now, you think, that's crazy. Well, you know, it's God still does this kind of stuff. We just sometimes don't hear about it or talk about it. But Paul, he's left for dead. Did he actually die? It doesn't matter. Well, Paul would later write this, kind of interesting, verse 17 of Galatians 6. He said, "From henceforth let no man trouble me, for I bear in my body the marks of the Lord Jesus." Most scholars believe he's talking about the scars that were left on his body from this particular stoning. Another curious thing, it's been suggested that when Paul had his heavenly vision, do you guys remember that if you know your Bible? It's actually 2 Corinthians 12. Let me read it. It's kind of mysterious. He talks about it like in a third person kind of thing. He says, "It is not expedient for me, doubtless to glory. I will come to visions and revelations of the Lord." In other words, I want to talk about this. "I knew a man, myself," he would say, "in Christ about 14 years ago, whether in the body, I cannot tell, or whether out of the body, I cannot tell. God knows. Such a one caught up into the third heaven. And I knew such a man, whether in body or out of the body, I cannot tell. God knows how that he was caught up into paradise and heard unspeakable words, which it is not lawful for me to utter." Paul's saying, I was caught up into the heavens and I saw things that were unlawful for me to speak about, but I saw a vision or I was there. I don't know which one it was. Some theologians, and you might say only conjecture, would suggest this is possibly Paul when he was stoned. Maybe he went to heaven for a little bit. And then the Lord says, "You're not done. Get back to Lystra and what have you, or Derbe." Well, Some suggest that, but we don't know for sure. Now, this is what happens. Once he's stoned there with rocks, he then goes, the next thing we see is Derbe there in verse 20, which is just another little hop, skip, and a jump away from Lystra. And we pick it up in verse 21. And there it says, "And when they had preached the gospel to that city and had taught many, they returned again to Lystra and to Iconium and Antioch, confirming the souls of the disciples and exhorting them to continue in the faith that we must, through much tribulation, enter in to the kingdom of God." So they go from Derbe, and then they go back to Lystra and back to Iconium, then back to Antioch. Now, one of the things, you know, he'd been driven out of Antioch and Iconium by this traveling mob of Jews. But I find it interesting that Paul determined to leave Lystra on his own terms. Did you guys kind of get that? They stone him to death, leave him outside the city, and he goes back into the city. I think that's just who Paul is. He walked right back into the city where they just stoned him to death. I wonder if any of those guys saw him. Would that be a little weird? Didn't we just stone him? And now he's back. And then a few days later, he's back preaching in the very same town, according to verses 21 and 22. So, man, Paul's just like the guy that just keeps ticking, even though they try to knock him off, you know. And so this is really cool. This is a good example of a guy who's considering tribulation is part of the deal. Suffering is part of the deal. One of the things we Christians don't do very well, or a forgotten message today, is we consider some kind of a tribulation completely counterproductive to Christian living. If I'm going through trials, "Lord, what's going on? Why? I thought I was serving you." And the Lord would say, "Because you're serving me, you're going to go through trials and troubles." You know, you're failing to note the significant place suffering has in God's plan. The Bible promises those who live godly will suffer persecution. Paul lives that, and we shouldn't be surprised when we go through difficult times. I think we're surprised, "Lord, why? Why am I going through difficult times?" If you're going to serve, don't be surprised. And I would just say that if you're wanting to share the gospel with people, you know, don't be surprised if you go through trials and troubles and people messing with you and trying to, you know, hurt. That's just part of the job description. But let's remember Paul and Barnabas. They got up, dusted themselves off, and threw the rocks aside and went in and just kept preaching. Paul would later say, "I don't count my life dear to myself. I'm not worried about myself. I'd rather preach the gospel, even if it means suffering." And Paul's going to go through serious suffering. Well, quickly, verse 23, "And when they had ordained them elders in every church, they had prayed with fasting, and they commended them to the Lord on whom they believed." Okay, so they're back, you know, at this particular Antioch. But I like what happens in verse 23, something we all should be doing, where it says they ordained elders in every church and had prayed with fasting. If you claim to be a church, but you don't have elders covering the church. I remember the trend of home church was to say, "We don't believe in organized religion. We're just having home church and we don't have pastors or elders." I always kind of laugh at that. And I'll tell you why. Because it's not the church according to the Bible. There needs to be a covering, a pastoral covering, and an elder pastor covering. And then also, if that group doesn't have a pastor, inevitably somebody surfaces as the pastor, like whether they like it or not. "We don't have anybody leading." Somebody tends to lead. And it's hilarious because they're trying not to do that, but it's impossible. The ordained vision of God's church by God in his word is to have elders, deacons in the church. So they would ordain these guys elders. And by the way, there are three types of elders that are named in the Bible: pastor, bishop, elder. Kind of a synonymous guy. Some churches, like a small church, might have one guy doing all three of those. But in like a larger church, you might have some that are elders only. And they're the guys, Acts, you know, chapter 5 and 6 talks about how they were given to the ministry of prayer and the word. And the deacons were to make sure they stuck to that. The elders were supposed to stick to the prayer and the word. And the deacons were practical ministry, serving the tables and helping the widows and taking care of people. But the word bishop, the Greek word is episkopos. We like to call it an administrative or governing elder. It's an elder, but he also has a role of administrative role. That's the word episkopos. So we have all those. Now, if there's a good church nearby, you should plug into that church. If you have a great church nearby, plug in there, be known, volunteer. Even if it's not the perfect church, because there is no such thing. But, you know, going to the church building with church people, we still think that is, in a lot of cases, better than not going to church at all. But it's amazing how many people around the country don't actually have a good church nearby. That's sad, but it's just the truth. Well, verse 24, we're going to do some more traveling. In fact, we're going to end Paul's missionary journey. Check this out. Verse 24, and after they had passed through Pisidia, they came to Pamphylia, and when they had preached the word in Perga, they went down to Attalia, and then sailed to Antioch, from whence they had been recommended to the grace of God for the work which they had fulfilled. And when they were come and had gathered the church together, they rehearsed all that God had done with them, and how he had opened the door of faith to the Gentiles, and they abode long time with the disciples. I love this. So their journey continues. Perga, and then they came to the coastal region there at Attalia, and then made their way back to Antioch, where they began their journey. That's the summary of Paul's first missionary journey. But don't you love, what did they do? They went back to the place where all the apostles were. They told them all the good things God had done, and then they abode there a long time with the disciples. Why? I believe it was for the nourishment, for the refreshing after being stoned to death and all the things they experienced. They took some time and just got recharged. And I think that's kind of cool. You go out there and you work, and all the, you know, weird stuff you got to deal with at work, and, you know, hushing you as a Christian and making you say the right pronouns and all that stuff. I know you guys are getting beat up all week long, but we want you to just get recharged. I see that's what these guys are doing here. Get recharged, built up in faith, and then get back out there and do what the Lord's called you to do.
9: 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And we hope you can stay with us as Pastor Brett will be back to close us in prayer in just a moment. But first, let me tell you a little bit more about Brett Metter. He's the senior pastor of Athey Creek Church just outside of Portland, Oregon. 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Well, now Pastor Brett Metter caps off our study today with a brief word of prayer.
8: Lord, we do ask that the church would be a refreshment center for those who are busy doing the work of ministry and missionary work all around the globe. Lord, may you just give our brothers and sisters strength. May they be nourished up in faith as we read through the Bible together. I pray that we would be able to cover and love on people as a church through the elders and deacons and all the volunteers that we have. Lord, I pray that this would be a place where people are cared for and loved on more than ever. So use us. Lord, bless these people who have carved out this time in your word. May it bring forth good fruit in their lives. In Jesus' name, amen.
9: Amen. Pastor Brett Metter here on Today's Word. And that's all the time we have. Next time, Pastor Brett will show us a striking parallel between Joseph and Jesus. Today's Word with Pastor Brett Metter is an outreach of Athey Creek Church in West Lynn, Oregon.
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10: If I had gone through the entire Bible searching for a verse that I wanted to share with some of you right now, I don't think I could have found it better than one that just came up recently as a verse of the day. Psalm 126, verse 5, which says, "Those who sow with tears will reap with songs of joy." There's something in that balance between the two that's so beautiful that I relate to right now. Maybe you do as well. We lost a good friend of ours, a coworker here at KKLA, Jose Corona. You may have heard it mentioned on some other shows. And while he wasn't someone who you heard on air, his job was to help make everything that you hear on KKLA happen. And what you don't know that I'll share with you is that it was great to see him every day.
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12: This is Mark Finley with Hope Lives 365. The only book of the Bible that Jesus specifically mentions as we should study is the book of Daniel. He mentions that in Matthew, the 24th chapter, when he's speaking about end events. The word Daniel means God is my judge, or God is my vindicator. God is the one who, in the play and counterplay of human history, sets all things right. He is the God that's there in our joys and our sorrows. He is the God that sets up kings and takes down kings. He is the God that guides, directs the destiny of nations. He is the God that's with his people throughout all the trials of history and the trials of their life. That's our God.
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16: Do you realize when you are being used by God, there's going to be opposition? Trust in Him at all times, you people, all of us. That's an exhortation for you today. He'll never leave you. He'll never forsake you. The enemy so wants you to be consumed with your problems. God wants you to be consumed with Him. He gives you a joy that's your strength. He gives you a peace that guards your heart and your mind. He pours out His love into your heart, because my joy, your joy comes from Him. It's not based on your circumstances. Keep your eyes on Him, the Lord Jesus Christ. Watch and see what the Lord will do.

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1: We're back in the book of Acts, so if you can turn with me, please, to Acts chapter 18. We're picking up in verse 11. The title of our message is God, Our Great Defender. God, Our Great Defender. It's good for us to realize that God is our defender. And typically when we're wronged, or if someone, you know, attacks us or does something wrong to us, our human nature, if you will, our sinful nature wants to attack them back. We want to get back at them. We want to get even. There used to be a bumper sticker, I don't get mad, I just get even. And so it shouldn't be that way for us as believers. We're told in Scripture, and we're going to talk about different things, but Romans 12:19 says, "Vengeance is mine, saith the Lord, I will repay." And so it's good to realize that when we do our best, we can trust that God will defend us. God will be on our side. He'll take care of our problems. And the key is for us as believers, as a reminder today, is just seek first His kingdom. Keep putting God first in your life. And as you put God first in your life, He will be your defender. He will fight your battles. He will defend you in the background where many times you don't even know what's going on. But you have to trust by faith He is on the throne, that He's working everything out for good. He has a purpose and a plan in everything that He does. So Paul the Apostle, in our text here, he's in Corinth, as we're going to look at. And as he's in Corinth, the attack is coming again. Paul, whenever he was used by God, the men went out against him to attack him. So he's going to be attacked. But we're going to see that God himself intervened, and God was his defender. So that's an introduction to our text as we open up. And verse 11 in chapter 18, it says, "And he," Paul the Apostle, "continued there a year and 6 months, teaching," what did he teach? "The word of God among them." So Paul, again, as I mentioned, he's in Corinth. They're in Greece. So if you can see this, he's on his second missionary journey. Let me put the star up there. See the star on your left? There's Corinth right over there. And so he's ending his missionary journey. The second missionary journey is, we're going to see a little bit here. He's going to go down to Caesarea, then to Jerusalem. And we're going to look at where else he's going to go. I don't want to spoil that right now. But what did he do for a year and a half? He taught the word of God. The book of Acts is a picture for us, if you will. It's an example for us of what the church should look like. The early church, what do? They spent much time teaching the word of God. That's why here on Sundays, what do? We stay in the word of God. We teach the word of God. We don't just, tell you a bunch of scripture. We just take a little scripture and try to make it say something that it really doesn't say. We go through the word verse by verse, chapter by chapter. Tuesday nights, we do the same thing. We are in the book of Revelation. So if you want to be blessed, come join us on Tuesday nights. Why? Because the book of Revelation is the only book, do you know this, in the entire Bible that promises a threefold blessing. No other book promises that. There's no other book that promises a blessing. Well, the book of Revelation doesn't just promise us a blessing, a threefold blessing, right? You guys know this. So we're blessed when we read it, blessed when we hear it being read, and we're blessed when we apply it. So if you want to be blessed, come join us on Tuesday nights as we go through the wonderful, powerful book of Revelation, the only book that promises a threefold blessing. But back to my point here, every church should be teaching through the Word of God. And I believe there's a lack of that throughout the world right now, the teaching, the simple teaching of the Word of God, interpreting Scripture with Scripture. But that's what we're called to do. And I want to remind you today, the power of God's Word, and I'm sure you know that already. I know before I gave my life to Christ, the Word of God didn't mean anything to me. I really didn't care about it. Matter of fact, I believe I might have shared this before, but my sister, who accepted the Lord 13 years before me, one Christmas, she gave me a Christmas present. I opened up. It was a Bible. And I was thinking, what do I want that for? And she was all excited to give me, and she was telling me about how great this Bible is and all this. And I'm like, oh, thank you. And I remember I put it in my next to my bed in the drawer there at the nightstand by my bed. And every once in a while, I take it out. It was like Chinese. It didn't make any sense. I was just like, well, it doesn't make sense to me. The day I accepted Christ as my Savior, September 29th, 1995, it'll be 30 years, in a few days, 30 years. But the day I accepted the Lord into my life, instantly it made sense to me. Why? Because it's spiritually discerned. And I don't know about you, but I have not been able to put it down since, for 30 years. Why? It's my food. It's my bread. It's my all in all. I grow spiritually through the wonderful word of God. And it's such a wonderful thing. And I pray that you guys realize that. If you don't realize the importance of the word of God, you might want to get on your knees and ask the Lord, show me the importance of your word, Lord, because it's so important in our life. So much so, the early church, Paul the apostle there in Corinth, he stayed with the new believers that just received the Lord. What did he do? Spent a year and a half, what? Teaching them the word of God so they knew and understand the word of God. There is nothing like the word of God. For spiritual growth, you want spiritual growth? Stay in the word of God. You want spiritual maturity? Stay in the word of God. You want to be fed spiritually day by day? Stay in the word of God. There is nothing like the powerful, wonderful word of God. Amen? If you've never read this, these verses here, these are... Jeremiah the prophet packs in a lot of information in these two verses right here. If you've never read this before, this is a powerful passage right here, because during the time of Jeremiah the prophet, there was false prophets. And they would always tell their dreams and their visions. And they were all about dreams and visions. And they would talk about, oh, I had this dream. And the interpretation is this. And so they would go through all these dreams and visions. So this is actually coming against those that were doing that. There's churches today that it's all about the dreams and the visions. Oh, let's send up prophets so-and-so, and they're going to prophesy what's going to happen. Do you know most of those prophecies that they give, because I've watched some of their stuff, you're like 90% of the stuff they prophesy never happens. Do you know what they would have done with them in the Old Testament? They would stone them to death. Seriously, it's a serious thing for a prophet to say that this, thus saith the Lord. Be careful if you say, thus saith the Lord. It better be, thus saith the Lord. And so this was going on during Jeremiah the prophet's day. So he says, the prophet who, and these are false prophets he's talking about, who has a dream, let him tell a dream. So go ahead, let him talk. But listen to this. And he who has my word, talking for the Lord himself, God's word, let him speak my word, what? Faithfully. Oh, I pray that we always speak and teach the word of God faithfully here. But listen to this. He's comparing the dream with the word. He says, what is the chaff to the wheat, says the Lord. You might say, what does that mean? Well, the chaff is the outer husk of a grain of wheat, right? It's useless. So you crumble it off, it goes in the wind, it flies away. Sometimes they take it all and they burn it, right? In other words, it's empty, it has no substance whatsoever. He's comparing the dream with the word of God. The dream is just this chaff, and it just blows away. It's useless, it's worthless, especially with these false prophets. It says, but the word of God is the wheat. That's the substance. That's what we need as believers in Jesus Christ, the substance of God's word. Amen? Then it goes on to say, if you've never seen this before, verse 29, Jeremiah 23. Is not my word like a what?
2: Fire.
1: A fire that even consumes that chaff. My word is like a fire, says the Lord. And like a what? Hammer that breaks the rock in pieces. In other words, do you want real power? Do you want real? The word of God is where the true power is. The real substance is in the word of God. So I pray this reminds all of us, let's continue to stay in the word. That's what the early church did. How about this? Psalm 37:30. It says, the mouth of the righteous speaks wisdom. So when we're righteous in Christ, he gives us wisdom. And his tongue talks of justice. We know what's right and just, right? Because we stay in the word of God. But listen, the law of his God is in his heart, spends time in the word, and none of his what? That was very weak with my ears. I couldn't hear a word. Did you guys even say anything? None of his steps shall slide. None of his steps shall slide. Who? The person that stays in the word of God. What? It brings such stability. Why? Because his word is a lamp to our feet, a light to our path. We're able to discern what's right and what's wrong. And there's such stability in the wonderful word of God. So back in our text, it says when Gallio was proconsul of Achaia, the Jews with one accord rose up against Paul. There he goes again. Everywhere Paul went, when he preached the word of God, when he preached the gospel of Jesus Christ, there was opposition. Listen, do you realize when you are being used by God, there's going to be opposition. When you walk in the Spirit, there's going to be opposition. Why? The world, they're not in tune with what the Holy Spirit is saying. There's going to be such opposition. I want to encourage you, please keep walking in the Spirit. Keep sharing the word of God. Keep, you know, continually be filled with God's Holy Spirit. Why? Because, yeah, the enemy's going to attack. But listen, just as Paul the apostle had a defender, his defender is your defender. And when the people around us, when we tell them truth, sometimes it's going to stir them up. Why? Because it's effective. And trust me, when Things get tough in their life, they're going to know who to call on. The one that knows God and knows his word. Amen. So Paul the apostle, here he goes again. So there, with one accord, they rose up against him. So just for note takers, the proconsul is the governor of the region under the Roman rule. So in that region, Achaia was the region that included Corinth, where Paul was teaching. So they go before the governor, and what do they accuse him of? It says, this fellow persuades men to worship God contrary to the law. So the Jewish leaders and all the people that are not believers, they want to stop Paul the apostle. They want to quiet him up. They want to throw him in jail so he doesn't preach the gospel anymore. And so they're accusing him. He's breaking the Roman law. And it's like, what? Yeah, see, they only allowed certain religions. It's like the religion he has is not the approved religion from Rome. You need to lock him up. You need to throw away the key. You need to, get this one. Verse 14. And when Paul was he was about ready to defend himself. I love this. So he's about to open his mouth. He's like, I'm going to defend myself. They're lying. This isn't true. And he's ready to defend himself, but he didn't have to. So Gallio said to the Jews, if it were a matter of wrongdoing or wicked crimes, O Jews, there would be a reason why I should bear with you. But if it is a question of words and names of your own law, look to it yourselves, for I do not want to be a judge of such matters. In other words, he's saying, you guys are wasting my time. This has to do with your understanding of your laws, your dietary stuff, and it's just that you're wasting my time. So God was his defense. I believe God gave him great favor. And it's good for us to realize that when we're ready to open our mouth, you might want to pray before you open your mouth. Lord, will you defend me? Lord, will you help me? And look out when we ask the Lord to defend us. So we see for sure that God was his defense. God took care of the matters we're going to see, and it's even going to get better what God's going to do. He's going to deal with his enemies, and we're going to see that. And so, just a reminder, God is our defense. Be careful. Pastor Chuck Smith used to say something about that if you want to defend yourself, go ahead, but it's so much better when God defends you. I know on the internet, there's things that, because we're very outspoken in this church, there's sometimes, I hate reading all that stuff. I don't read it, but occasionally I'll see some things and they're talking about me and I'm like, really? I'm this, I'm that, I'm a racist, I'm a this, I'm that. I'm like, what? And sometimes I want to get on there and just start defending myself. And the Lord keeps saying, no, don't do it. And then I watch people from our church, and I know who they are. They're on there, don't talk like that about my pastor. You're absolutely wrong. That's not him. He doesn't do that. Give me one example of him being a racist. Give me one example. I'm like, oh, yeah, go fight. And I believe God's prompting them to fight the battles. And I was like, that's fine. I don't have to, and I'm not going to. I feel, that God's going to do that. There's a time years ago, for no apparent reason, I was flooded with this extra peace in my heart. I'm just flooded with it. I'm like, what is going on? I'm like, thank you, Lord, but I don't even understand why. This is just extraordinary. This is like wonderful. And then shortly after that, I get a phone call from a pastor of another church, and I pick up the phone. He starts blasting me and yelling at me and screaming at me. I'm like, and then I'm thinking, wow, thank you, Lord. Now I know why I have this peace. And I really just had compassion. I realized that he's no longer a pastor, so don't try to guess who he is. I'm like, so he's not a pastor anymore, but he's yelling at me, screaming at me, and I've got all this peace. I'm thinking, the Lord gave me that peace because he knew I was going to get the phone call. And so instead of letting it, get me upset or worried or anything, I just had such peace. I go, well, thank you for calling. Yeah, bye. And I knew he was going to fight my battle. I just because he just flooded me with this peace. And I'm like, he was wrong. He was going through some personal things and he took it all out of me. He was venting on me and I knew that. And it's like, so what? So God, you were there. But it was like, I knew the hand of the Lord was there. It's like, that's all that counts. And then I was at an event shortly after, that conversation with him on the telephone, and he came up to me and he says, I'm so sorry. Will you please forgive me? And he said, I've been going through a lot and I was just venting on you. And I said, no, it's all good. He goes, no, really, will you, accept my apology? I go, of course, I forgave you when I hung up the phone. I knew you were going through some things. It's okay. Don't worry about it. He's like, really? So you forgive? I go, of course I forgive you. I'm like, I love this peace. He's our defense. The same God that was with Paul is with you and I. David in Psalm 124 said, If it had not been the Lord who was on our side, let Israel now say, if it had not been the Lord who was on our side, when men rose up against us, then they would have what? Swallowed us alive. When their wrath was kindled against us, then the waters would have overwhelmed us. The streams would have gone over our souls. So David's saying, God, you fought my battles. If it wasn't for you on our side, we'd be a mess. We'd be swallowed up. Then the swollen waters would have gone over our soul. Blessed be the Lord who has not given us as prey to their teeth. Our soul has escaped as a bird from the snare of the fowler, from the trap. The snare is broken, and we have escaped. Our help is in the name of the Lord, who what? Made heaven and earth. We serve the same God. He's our help. Amen? Psalm 62:5, the psalmist writes, my soul waits silently for God alone, for my expectation is from him. He alone is my what? Rock and my salvation. He is my what? Defense. I shall not be move. When you go through difficult times, we realize the same God that the psalmist is quoting here, talking about, he's with us. And no matter what comes our way, don't allow the enemy to overtake you with lies and problems. Realize he's my defense. I'm not going to be moved. Paul the Apostle later is going to say, listen, none of these things move me. And when we have

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4: Voice, and he heard me from his holy hill, Selah. I lay down and slept. Yeah, we can sleep, but we know he's in control. I awoke, for the Lord sustained me. I will not be what? Afraid of 10,000s of people who have set themselves against me all around. So, wonderful exhortation for us to realize the fact that he is our defense. Goes on, arise, O Lord, save me. O my God, for you have struck all my enemies. I love this part. I'm sorry, but I do. You have struck all my enemies on the cheekbone. Ouch. You ever get struck on the cheekbone? It doesn't feel good. You have broken the teeth of the ungodly. Have you ever broke a tooth before? It doesn't feel good. In other words, God, you really died. I knew you were going to deal with my enemy, but wow, you really took care of these guys. Salvation belongs to the Lord. Your blessing. Wait, don't miss this, please. Your blessing is upon who? That's us. His blessing is on us. He's with us. Be encouraged. Don't hang your head low. Put your head up. Look up to the hills. Look up above and realize who your help is. It's from him. He'll never leave you. He'll never forsake you. The enemy so wants you to be consumed with your problems. God wants you to be consumed with him. Amen? Okay, back. Oh, don't miss this part. I didn't catch this before. This is the first time I ever caught this. I looked up this word drove. So he, the governor, drove them from the judgment seat. I just kind of skipped over that before they drove them. I just thought, okay, guys, I'm done. Go. That's not what it means. Look at this. It means to drive away by force, to physically drive them out of the courtroom by force, most likely to make a statement. Don't waste my time like that again. So he's on his throne. He feels like they're just wasting his time, and he's like, get him out of here. And it's not like they're like, okay, bye. No, no. It's like the soldiers came in and just threw them out and says, get out. So they wouldn't come back and do this again. So, but then that was bad enough, but Sophonies. Sophonies was the one that would have spearheaded this. He was the ruler of the synagogue. So Sophonies, it says, the ruler of the synagogue, they took Sophonies. It said all the Greeks took Sophonies, the ruler of the synagogue. And what did they do to him? They beat him before the throne. And it's almost like God was saying, don't do that to my servant. Seriously. And then what does it go on to say? Beat him before the throne, but Galileo took no notice of things. So in other words, he's on his throne. They're beating him up. He's like this. He allowed it to happen. Not only will God defend us, but sometimes he'll deal harshly with our enemies. Why? To wake them up so they would realize that God is on our side and God is on the throne. And even to wake them up, to stir them up, to realize, don't come against my kids. But check it out. So, wait a second. Sophonies, the ruler of the synagogue? Didn't we read just a few verses before that? It was Crispus. Remember Crispus? Crispus, the ruler of the synagogue. But what happened to Crispus? He became a believer in Jesus Christ. So he can't rule over he can't be the ruler of the synagogue. Why? He's a born-again, blood-bought saint to the living God. So he's there with the Christians. So they brought up Sophonies. Sophonies was dealt severely by the Lord. I believe God allowed that to happen to wake him up. And do you know what happened to Sophonies? Well, if you know your scripture, you know he got saved. Paul called to be an apostle, writing to Corinth. In 1 Corinthians 1, right off the bat, he lets them know, apostle of Jesus Christ through the will of God, and Sophonies, our brother, he's a brother in Christ now. Yeah, it was bad, he got beaten, but it made him realize that he was coming against one of God's people, and he woke up spiritually. Oh, God is so good, amen? To the church in Corinth, so he's writing to Corinth, because they knew who he was. They're like, yeah, Sophonies here, remember, he used to be the ruler. Yeah, Crispus got saved too, so Sophonies here, is here with us. God is so good. He protects us. He defends us. And sometimes he'll deal harshly with our enemies to wake them up so they'll realize that God is on our side. How about this? We've been praying for Planned Parenthood in Westminster for years. We've been ministering there for years, leading, you know, the team that's there, praying outside the facility, many praise reports. But the prayer for all of us, close the Planned Parenthood there in Westminster and close them all. Well, guess what? Trump's funding cuts.

0: excuse me, Trump's funding cuts cuts forced closure of 7 California Planned Parenthood locations. Let me read: Anaheim, Costa Mesa, Mission Viejo, Santa Ana, and what? Westminster, and also San Bernardino. Can we give the Lord a hand? That's an answer to prayer. If you're here for the first time, you might say, wow, Pastor, wait a second. So this is, you know, these are political. That's not political even a little bit. These are babies being murdered. You might say, well, we don't really know if they're babies. Well, check the science. Yeah. They're real babies. They're being murdered. In the day that we live in, this is so barbaric. Why? Because we even know, because of all the ultrasounds and other technology we have, at a certain point, they feel the pain. God is on the throne, and we pray they would be shut all over the United States.
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3: 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All right, you can get an eraser out. Wipe the slate clean. It's a new week. I'm Daniel. You holding yourself back? I was asking myself this recently because I was thinking about plans for the future, and there was a part of me that was kind of like not believing that I could do certain things in my future. And I said, what is that, God? I'm going to overcome that, because it wasn't anyone else who was saying, oh, you can't do that. In fact, the people in my life are very supportive of me and my goals and my dreams. And sometimes I'm the one sitting there like, well, I don't know about that. I don't like that. So I'm just going to start, as we kick off a Monday, by just kind of wiping the slate clean and just saying, whatever that is, that part of you that's like, well, I'm just going to forget it. You're going to act like this is brand new. Which actually, we don't need to act, right? Because we are new creations in Christ. So we don't have to pretend. We really are new people. Maybe we just need to really believe that and say, God, help us to believe that and understand what that means.
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13: I would say anything that used to be a bondage for you, don't go back. You know, there's other things besides just religious works that become bondages in our lives. You know, money can be a hard taskmaster. Always striving, always, you know, pushing, always craving, desiring. It can be a career ambition. Now, these things are not evil in and of themselves, but when they begin to take over the heart, become your passion, your driving kind of taskmaster, it becomes a bondage.
12: If you survey your own heart and life, what is a driving factor or passion for you? How does it fit in your heart relative to Jesus? Is Jesus your main focus and that thing secondary? Even if it's a good thing, like family, for example, if it comes before Jesus, it's an idol. As Pastor Richard continues our study in Paul's letter to the believers in Galatia, we'll be challenged to put Christ at the center of everything we do. Now here's Pastor Richard in the book of Galatians chapter 4, as he begins his message, "Until Christ is formed in you."

0: Galatians chapter 4. Today we want to look through verses 8 through 20. And I've entitled today's message, Until Christ is Formed in You. Until Christ is Formed in You. The title comes from verse 19 of our text where the Apostle Paul writes this. My little children, for whom I labor in birth again until Christ is formed in you. We hear the heart of the apostle wanting to see Christ formed in the believers. And this is what the Christian life is all about. It's about being changed by the very person and essence and spirit of Christ, God within us. The true Christian faith is Christ living in me, Christ transforming me. That's why we gather together regularly to study the Word, to hear those things that God wants to illuminate our hearts with, that we might be transformed into His image. Here's a quote from John Stott. He says, "The church needs people who, in listening to their pastor, listen for the message of Christ, and pastors who, in laboring among the people, look for the image of Christ." We study God's Word, we hear the message, in order that we might be transformed into the image of Christ. We want to be more like Jesus. Colossians 1:27, Paul says that Christ in you is the hope of glory. Christ lives within the believer. Romans 8:29, He also predestined to be us to be conformed to the image of His Son. God is transforming us into the image of Jesus. 2 Corinthians 3:18, But we all, with unveiled face, beholding as in a mirror the glory of the Lord, listen, are being transformed into the same image from glory to glory, just as by the Spirit of the Lord. God wants to recreate Christ in your life. And this speaks in a number of ways. I think maybe one of the obvious ways is we desire the character of Christ to be transformed into our lives. The very nature of Jesus. Jesus was love. Jesus was truth. Jesus was faithful. Jesus is those things. We want those qualities, those virtues to be established in our life because naturally we're not that way. We're selfish. We tend to be, unloving, unkind, unforgiving. And so I need the Lord to form Christ within me. And there's this work within my character, my lifestyle, causing me to be prayerful, worshipful, an obedient follower of Christ. But not just the character of Christ being worked into my life. I believe that having Christ formed in me also speaks to the calling upon my life. Character within, calling without. That which God has desired to accomplish through my life. God has a plan. God has a purpose for your life. It's not just saving you so that you can have eternal life, although that's a wonderful blessing, but also that God would then use your life for the purpose in which it was designed. As we look at Christ, if we think about Christ being formed in us, we can look at Jesus and we can say, wow, he was a wonderful man. He was a great example. His character, his virtue is without blemish. But we say more than that about Jesus. He's more than just a really great guy. Jesus also lived out a mission of going to the cross and paying for the sins of men. He fulfilled his destiny, his eternal destiny, through the living out of his life. That part of Christ needs to be formed in us too. Yes, I want to be more like him in character, but I also want to discover and fulfill God's calling on my life, the divine purpose. Why are we here? Why are you here? What does God have in mind? This is Christ being formed in me, living out this calling that God has upon your life, upon my life. I'd like to look at this text today in four sections where Paul speaks of this laboring to have Christ formed in the life of the churches there in Galatia. And as we break into four sections, we'll take a look at these items. I want to talk about the character, those things that Paul is talking about for the church. But I also want us to consider the call of God upon the apostle, how Christ is being formed in him. So we'll look at these sections, two things in each section. What he says to the church, but also what can we can observe about the apostle himself. What does his calling look like? Are there things for us to learn there? Take a look now, verse 8. But then, indeed, when you did not know God, you served those which by nature are not gods. But now, after you have known God, or rather are known by God, how is it that you turn again to the weak and beggarly elements to which you desire again to be in bondage? You observe days and months and seasons and years. I am afraid for you, lest I have labored for you in vain. The apostle expressing his heart over this church. And the first thing that I think we can observe with him, the message to the church, the message to us in desiring to have Christ formed in me, don't go back into bondage. The Christian life is to be lived moving forward from glory to glory, being transformed into the image of Christ. It's not about going backwards into bondage. Now, in the context here, we know Paul is writing to these churches because they have been persuaded by false teachers that somehow, in order to advance in their faith, to be right with God, to grow, to be better, have better standing with God, that they needed to somehow add a bunch of religious works. And that's what Paul is saying. You know, he says, you know, you observe days and months and seasons. Oh, you got to observe the holy days. You got to observe all the Sabbaths. You need to be circumcised, all the dietary laws. You need to add all of the Judaism traditions to your Christian faith. And these Galatians were buying into this. We know that's the purpose Paul wrote this letter, to correct that, to bring them back to the foundation of the gospel. You don't add works to what Jesus has accomplished for you. You just stand in the fullness of what Christ has accomplished, the gospel. That's your heart. That's your foundation. And so Paul says, look, you're going back into bondage. And he says, you know, you're going back and doing things that God already delivered you out of. Now, we can certainly apply this in our lives. We can say that, you know, whatever religious ideas you had, and in Paul's audience, these Gentiles, they had pagan practices and religious things that they were doing. In fact, that's the thrust of all religions. Somehow something you must do to earn and a standing and enlightenment with God. Whatever the religion is, it's all about what you must do. But Christ has come and he invites us to receive everything that he has done. It's not about what you must do. It's about what he has done for you. And Paul is bringing them back. And we can certainly relate to that. I think it's possible for us to kind of slip into this religious mindset, and it becomes a bondage. We're trying to keep up our spiritual life through our own effort and work rather than standing in the grace, standing in the love, living in the fullness of relationship with the Lord. But I would say anything that used to be a bondage for you, don't go back. You know, there's other things besides just religious works that become bondages in our lives. You know, money can be a hard taskmaster. Always striving, always, you know, pushing, always craving, desiring. It can be a career ambition. Now, these things are not evil in and of themselves, but when they begin to take over the heart, become your passion, your driving kind of taskmaster, it becomes a bondage. It can be any kind of an addiction, sinful, selfish pursuits. These things entangle us. God has come in Christ to set us free. Paul is saying, don't go back. Don't go back into bondage. Christ has come to set you free. You are complete in him. Rest in him. Pursue him. Walk in the grace that is changing you. Don't go back. Now that's Paul's instruction for the church and a good word for us. But what's going on in Paul's heart? I want us to see that too. I think something is happening in Paul's life as Christ is formed in him. And what I see is Paul's deep love and concern for the church. And I think this is something that God would produce in our hearts as well. Not just what God wants to do in me, for me, with me, but what is God, have for others around me? Do you see this in the apostle? He's not thinking of himself here. He's thinking about the church, the people that God has called him to care for. And I think that's something we should all embrace. I'm afraid for you, lest I have labored for you in vain, verse 11. I believe that Christ being formed in me and in you will produce a deep spiritual concern for others.
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0: It's the outgrowth of Christ working. Doesn't Christ care about others? Didn't Christ come to give his life as a ransom for many? How can Christ be formed in me and I never think of others? I have nothing to do with others. It's all about me, my life, my spiritual need. No, as Christ is growing and maturing in me, there's the love that Christ has for others is going to begin to motivate and affect my heart. That's what's happening in the apostle. And the apostle just keeps on loving these guys. You know, he doesn't write them off. And I think that's a word for us too. He could have easily just thought, you know, those Galatians, man, I gave them the truth. What they do with it, that's their business. I can't help them anymore. They want to go back into bondage. Oh, well, I'm done with them. And I think sometimes that's our kind of, you know, I tried, you're not listening. Okay, I'm done. No, Paul doesn't give up. Paul doesn't quit on these believers. He's patient with them. He keeps loving them. He keeps speaking to them. He keeps praying for them. I think that's the character of Christ. I think Christ formed in you will give you a love and a desire for the well-being of others spiritually. Let's look on. Next section here, verse 12. Brethren, I urge you to become like me, for I became like you. You have not injured me at all. You know that because of physical infirmity, I preached the gospel to you at the first. And my trial, which was in my flesh, you did not despise or reject, but you received me as an angel of God, even as Christ Jesus. What then was the blessing you enjoyed? For I bear you witness that, if possible, you would have plucked out your own eyes and given them to me. Have I therefore become your enemy because I tell you the truth? Paul, in this portion of his letter, turns to a very personal tone. You know, prior to this, he's been kind of lecturing them. He's been describing the law, the reason for the law versus faith. He's been kind of reasoning with them. But now he turns personal, almost as if kind of in the middle of the letter, he says, guys, you know me. Don't you remember when we were together? Don't you know my heart for you? Don't you remember the blessing of the gospel when it came to you? And I would say this is a good lesson for you and I. Remember the blessing of the gospel. Come back to what you experienced in that moment where God came into your life, when you first heard and first received the blessing of salvation. The book of Acts tells us about Paul's initial mission trip into this area. And they really did receive him and the message with great joy. It says in Acts 13 that the Gentiles, after hearing some of the gospel presented to them on the first Sabbath day that Paul was in town, it says in Acts 13:42 that the Gentiles begged that these words might be preached to them the next Sabbath. They were so encouraged to hear that God loved them, that God has sent his son Jesus to die on the cross for their sin, and that he was raised in victory over life, over death, victory over sin. This stirred such a crave in their heart for more. They begged that they would come and preach the next Sabbath. And when they did, Acts 13 tells us the whole city turned out to hear the gospel. Paul is reminding them, do you remember? Do you remember how freeing, how empowering the gospel was when it came to you? Do you remember that it was this love that you received me in? Now, Paul gives some detail. We don't know the full story, but clearly he was suffering some kind of infirmity when he was there. He says, in fact, that's the reason I came. You know that because of physical infirmity, I preached the gospel to you at the first. Now, some believe that Paul went there to actually recover from some of his ailment, and that gave occasion to preach the gospel. We don't know all of these details, but clearly Paul is reminding them that, look, you didn't hold that against me. You remember when you met me, I was weak. I had struggles in my body. You would have given me your own eyes. It may have been some eye ailment. We don't know the details. Some have speculated Paul may have suffered from malaria, and he went up into this higher region just to recover, and it became occasion for the gospel. But Paul is reminding them, look, when I came, you know, I was weak, and that didn't stop you from listening to the message and the blessing of the gospel. Remember your blessed opportunity when you received the gospel. Come back to your first love. Come back to that which God did in your life in the beginning. You know, that's something good for us to remember. We rehearse a lot of things, and we remember a lot of things in our mind, don't we? I remember a lot of things that bother me. I remember a lot of offenses. I remember a lot of hurts. I kind of rehearse the trials and troubles of my life sometimes. I can be very busy remembering all kinds of things that offer me really nothing of encouragement or spiritual life. Maybe instead of rehearsing and remembering, you know, what he said, what she did, what I'm never going to recover, I can't believe all of that. Maybe we need to remember when the gospel came. Maybe you need to remember what the Lord has done. Remember when you got saved? You remember when the Lord met you and that sense of just being a fresh start with Jesus? That's a better rehearsal. That's a better reminder. And Paul is bringing them back. Come, don't you remember the blessing that we enjoyed? Don't you know that was the sincere work of God in your life? So remembering the gospel, remembering your first love, that's a good thought for us to have Christ formed in us. And that's what he spoke to the church. But what was going on in the apostle? Again, the other side of it. Paul spoke the truth. Even if I become your enemy. This is important, I think, for us, especially in our time and in our culture. As we desire to have Christ formed in us, we also want to see Christ formed in others, and it may require preaching the truth, declaring the truth, even if it causes enemies, even if people don't want to hear it. You know, our culture is not really receptive to the truth of God's word and the gospel. But we've got to share it even at the expense, at the risk of how it might be received or rejected. Paul told Timothy in 2 Timothy 4, verse 2, preach the word, be ready in season and out of season, convince, rebuke, exhort with all long-suffering and teaching. For the time will come when they will not endure sound doctrine, but according to their own desires, because they have itching ears, they will heap up for themselves teachers. As we look at this passage, I hear what Paul is saying, but I'm also mindful of what Paul is doing. Paul is preaching the truth. If you want Christ formed in you, you've got to be prepared to share the truth. If you want to see Christ formed in anyone else, you've got to be prepared to share the truth. It may mean witnessing. It may be planting seeds at work of the gospel. It may mean witnessing to your family. It may mean encouraging a brother, a sister, someone who's struggling like Paul is doing in this passage, reminding, encouraging the truth, even if it's not what they want to hear. You know, I think witnessing our faith is not one of the easiest things to do. I mean, I don't know about you, but I'm always a little intimidated just to kind of share the gospel. Not in the pulpit, it's my job, but when I'm out in my, you know, just living my life in the commonplace, I don't always look to be a witness, but sometimes, you know, the Lord will set a table for you and you need to share Christ. I was out here last week. I was out doing a little exercise. I'm not a big exerciser, but I was doing a little bit. And I was out and was on this path kind of along a Bay Area, and I was jogging. And there's a lot of people out there jogging and cycling and people going into both directions. And so I'm jogging along, and there's this man coming to me. He's got a hat on. He's dressed in kind of this white flowing shirt, and he has both of his arms completely extended like this. And he's just walking with his arms wide out, you know, and his head's kind of up in the sky, and he's just walking. People are passing him, kind of looking at him. I'm going against, you know, he's passing me, and I kind of jogged around him a little bit and just went on and finished my course. Well, I ended up not too far there and turned around and was heading back. And so now I'm coming back, and he's still walking, you know. And I'm thinking to myself, man, that's a little different. That's a little odd. As I jog by him and go out before him, I feel like the Holy Spirit speaks to me. Says, hey, I want you to witness to that guy. Of course, I thought, that's just me imagining that. That can't be the Lord, right? As if I would want to witness. Of course, it's the Lord. And so the Holy Spirit just kind of prompted me. Well, I just kept running. I thought, you know, Lord, I'll be happy to pray for him, but this guy's a little different. I don't know that the gospel is the right approach. And, you ever have one of those wrestlings with the Lord? You know, you just feel like the Lord is tugging you, and you just kind of trying to put it away. And eventually I felt like the Lord just said, listen, are you going to obey me in this or not? So I'm jogging. I stop. And now I turn around and I wait for him to come, you know, to come up to me.
1: 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In the book of Galatians, we see the Apostle Paul rebuke Peter for the way he treats the believers of Antioch and how he wants Gentile believers to follow Jewish customs. It's important to remember that Jesus didn't just come to establish a new Jewish kingdom on earth. He came to establish God's kingdom. When we're in Christ, we don't have to bring any religious traditions from our past with us. 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That's the best place to keep up to date with everything going on at the church. We hope that you'll continue studying through God's Word with us. Pastor Richard will be back soon to lead us through the Bible, verse by verse, right here on Word of Life.

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1: I don't believe that we should make life harder than it needs to be on ourselves. That doesn't mean life is easy, but if you have chances to take a road that's not going to increase the difficulty greatly, it's probably wise, I'd say, to take that one. Sometimes I'm reading through Proverbs, and I read about wisdom. I feel like that kind of qualifies. Don't make life too hard on yourself. Not a direct quote. Daniel here. But there is one area where I want it as difficult as possible, as soon as possible. And if you're of a certain age, maybe you're this same way. For me, it's video games. I don't want a video game to be too easy. That feels not a lot of fun. I want to feel like when I have completed whatever I'm doing in this game, I feel like I have completed a challenge. So there's a racing game that I play, and instead of lowering the difficulty, I really have to, as they say, grind through it. So I'm not on a great racing team right now, but I've gotten a couple of wins through very sly strategy, and I'm happy. Feels better than it would if I had just won every week, I guess.
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4: I'm Donna Rush with SoCal's Morning Rush. Christ Lutheran School has been impacting the community of Rancho Palos Verdes for 70 years as a ministry of Christ Lutheran Church, carrying on the church's mission of faith, community, and discipleship while educating pre-K through 8th grade students. Jenna Campbell shares how 5 years ago, her son was bullied in public school, and she found Christ Lutheran.
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0: Well, I'm glad you're up right now because you are just in time for Lift Up Jesus. 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
10: Hello. Hello and welcome as we lift up Jesus with Pastor Dudley Rutherford. I'm Kyle Welch. This program is part of an outreach ministry from Shepherd Church, located in Los Angeles, California. Everything we do at Shepherd is based around John 3:14 that teaches us to lift up the name of Jesus that the world might believe. We want to come alongside you in your journey with God and help you become stronger in your faith so you can better serve Jesus and share him with others. 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
11: I want you to take your Bibles and turn to Deuteronomy, which is the fifth book in the Bible, and turn to Deuteronomy chapter 7 and just kind of have that in readiness, if you will. We're going to take 3 weeks, the next 3 weeks, and we're going to look at these three questions. I want to put them up here on the screen. Can you trust God? Can you thank God? And can you test God? Those are the three questions in the next 3 weeks. All of this fits, so just so you can see the connection, this all fits underneath our theme for the year, which is the word flourish. And how many of you still want to flourish like a palm tree? You want to flourish like a palm tree? And we want to grow like a mighty cedar tree from Lebanon. So we're talking about that all year long. And so in the process of flourishing, there are things in God's Word about God and the character of God and the blessing of God that we need to understand today. I was thinking this week if we put together a little think tank. We just grabbed 8 of you, just put you at a table. And we began to talk about and to discuss what are the root causes? Not what's happening, but what are the root causes of what's happening in our country? All the problems that we have in this country. What are the root causes of those problems? How many of you know we have a lot of problems in our country? How many of you feel like we got a lot of problems? Okay, look around. Sometimes you think you're the only one. We all think that. So as I was thinking about that, one of the things that I believe causes many of these problems, I want you to write this down, is the absence of integrity. That would have to be somewhere near the top of the list. There's no substitute for integrity. And there's no such thing as almost having integrity. That's like being almost pregnant. You either are or you're not. You either have integrity or you don't have integrity. And unfortunately, everywhere we look, there's absence of integrity. You pick any category in the business world, there's always stories of fraud and what we call cooking of the books. Even our military, which I love our military, but they say the last 7, 8, 9 years, they can't even pass an audit. They can't pass. How can you not pass an audit? In the world of athletics, there are performing enhancing drugs. There's a thing called point shaving. In the world of politics and integrity, don't even get me started. Say, settle down, Pastor, settle down. In the entertainment industry, the secular music industry, I believe that they're constantly trying to fill our minds with things that go completely opposite of what God would have us to think about. The world of AI, which is a new phenomenon, where you can no longer tell what's true and what's not true. You can't tell. It's amazing. And then there's a lack of integrity in almost every profession. Politicians lack integrity. Lawyers are not trusted. Even clergy members, sadly, are not trusted in today's world. A breakdown in integrity can be a very, very dangerous thing. I will never forget the space shuttle disaster, January 28, 1986. It was a cold morning in Cape Canaveral, the Florida launch site of the Challenger space shuttle. Unbeknownst to the rest of the world, there was a war of words that was being waged between the cautious engineers and the bureaucratic executives. The engineers said no to the launch, but the executives said yes. After the executives' decision ruled 73 seconds, 7 people died, while school children were watching on television monitors around the entire country. For a solid hour, debris fell from the explosion, rained down upon the Atlantic. What went wrong? What went wrong? Well, there was a breakdown in the integrity, not only in the seal that held the fuel, but in the fateful decision to ignore the warning signs not to launch the shuttle that morning. By definition, integrity is the absence of deceit. Integrity is the absence of hypocrisy. Integrity is doing what you said you would do. Integrity is what you are and what you do when no one else is looking. When you're out on that business trip. When your parents have left for the weekend. Or your boss isn't watching. Integrity means you'll keep your word, you'll keep your promises, where your yes means yes and your no means no. And so our main question today on this weekend is, can we trust God? Can you trust God? Can I trust God? And this question has the potential to reset every priority in your life. Now, I know on the surface level, everybody will say, sure. Everybody say, sure. I don't like it when people say, sure. You ever ask a question to somebody and they respond by text, sure? Like, what does that mean? Does that mean like, yes, you're excited to do this or you'll do it, but you hate doing it? Well, what does sure mean? The question is, can a person trust God? Can you trust God? Can I trust God? Is God trustworthy? Is God reliable? Is God's word faithful? Is he a God who is full of integrity, or is he a God who lacks integrity? Which is it? Well, my first point, write this down if you're taking notes, and I hope you are. God is trustworthy in all ways. He's trustworthy in everything. From the very first verse in the book of Genesis, as you read through the entire Bible and you come to the last verse in the book of Revelation, as you read the entire book, the whole Bible is a testimony to the consistency and faithfulness of God. God keeps his word. God is trustworthy. In Deuteronomy chapter 7, the chapter I ask you to turn to, Moses is speaking to the Israelites. And Moses says these words. He says, know therefore that the Lord your God is God. And he is a what? He's a faithful God, keeping his covenant of love to 1,000 generations of those who love him and keep his commands. God keeps his covenant to 1,000 generations. He is faithful, which means he's dependable. It means that he is trustworthy. It means there is no gap between his promises and his performance. And his integrity is expressed over time. The longer you know God, the longer you serve God, the more you see this truth borne out in your life. Trustworthiness is not something God does, it's actually who he is. It's a part of his nature. It's a part of his identity. His integrity is not momentary. His integrity is generational. It is seen many ways. Number one, write this down. God is faithful in his provisions, both physically and spiritually. I was thinking about this question. How many of you this week, sometime in the last 7 days, you ate? Anybody here not eat in the last 7 days? Everybody here eats, okay. And how many of you typically on a normal day, just a normal day, you have breakfast, you have something for lunch and something for dinner, might be small, but you have about 3 meals a day, typically raise your hand, all right? Raise your hand, rest of you have 4 or 5 meals, I get it. Well, that means in the course of 1 week, 7 days, if we all eat 3 meals, there's about 20,000 people that go to our church, just this church. That means in the course of the last 7 days, God fed us over 400,000 meals, just this church. And there are 8 billion people on the planet Earth. And God feeds them all. Amen. It is estimated that there are 11 million pounds of food consumed every 60 seconds around the world. The best guess is that God provides 10 trillion meals every single year. And He's not just feeding us, the humans, He also feeds all of the animals in the animal kingdom. We know what Matthew 6 says. It says, if God feeds the birds of the air, how much more valuable are you? God feeds the birds. And think about all the things that God provides. He gives you a heart that beats 100,000 times every single day, and you never even think about it. You have lungs that breathe even while you sleep. You have an immune system that naturally wards off sicknesses and infections. You have cells that are constantly being repaired within your body. Your brain processes millions of signals each second that regulate your speech and your movement and your coordination. You have neural pathways that allow you to learn, to remember, to adapt to new challenges. You have a liver that filters the toxins out of your bloodstream. You have blood that transports oxygen and nutrients to trillions of cells in your body each day. He gives you air to breathe and water to drink and food to eat. He gives you your families and your friendships. He provides the church. He gives us the Bible. He's given us the Holy Spirit. He gives us hope and peace and contentment. He gives you the ability to think and to reason, to work, to laugh, to love, to play, to rest, to enjoy life. He gives you protection. He gives you freedom. He gives you liberty. God provided Noah an ark of hope in the midst of the greatest storm the world has ever seen. God provided a ram as a substitute for Abraham's only son, a boy named Isaac. God provided Israel manna every day for 40 years as they wandered through the wilderness. God gave a thing named mercy to a woman by the name of Rahab who needed mercy. He gave victory to Gideon. He gave strength to Samson. He gave a redeemer to Ruth. He gave a child to Hannah. He gave a calling to Samuel. He gave a slingshot and a crown to a little boy named David. He gave wisdom to Solomon. He gave extra days to Hezekiah. He gave a vision to Ezekiel. He gave favor to Daniel. He gave courage to Esther. He gave a ladder to Jacob. He gave living water to a woman who was at the well. He gave bread and fish to the multitudes who were hungry one day. He gave Peter a second chance. He gave Lazarus new life. He gave the early church a thing called boldness. He gave paradise to the thief on the cross. And He gives us the Savior to the entire world. What did that psalmist, say? He said, oh, I was a young man and now I'm a really, really old guy. Yet as I look over my life, I have never not a single time have I ever seen the righteous forsaken. Oh, we serve a good, good Father. He is trustworthy and true. Every moment of every day, He is faithful to provide for each and every one of us. Amen. And not only is God faithful in His provisions, write this down. He's faithful in His promises. His promises are ironclad. Now, you and I, we kind of had trouble. We kind of have trouble keeping our word. We have trouble keeping some of our promises. But this book that I'm holding in my hands is a book of promises. The psalmist said in chapter 12, verse 6, that the words of God are flawless. Jesus Himself said in Matthew chapter 24, verse 35, that heaven and earth will pass away, but My words will never pass away. You know, there are some things in life that allow you to rest and to not be filled with anxiety. The thing that allows all of us to rest, the things that allow us to lay our head down on the pillow every night and not stay awake all night and all day with anxiety is knowing that Jesus and God's promises are ironclad. Some people, when they're talking and you see their lips moving, you know they're lying. But if God makes a promise and He tells you something, those words are ironclad. Let me tell you a few things about God. Number one, God can't lie. He can't lie. Now we lie about everything. We lie about how tall we are. We lie about how much we weigh. We lie about what we eat, how much we eat. We lie about our schedule. We lie about our motives. We lie about people. We lie about everything. But God doesn't lie. God can't tell a lie. If God lied, He would no longer be God. He would no longer be true. He would no longer be holy. Secondly, God has a public record, a track record. The Bible that I'm holding is 2,000 years old, but its words go back thousands of years earlier than that. And as you read through God's Word, there are not 1,000 promises. There are not 2,000 promises. There are over 3,000 promises in God's Word. As you read all the biblical prophecies, the verses that talk about prophecies, God fulfills all of them. It's a public track record. And of course, you know, number three, that God's character never changes. We know that. The Bible says in Hebrews chapter 13, verse 8, that Jesus Christ is the same yesterday, today. It doesn't say tomorrow. It says yesterday, today, and forever. He's the same. He's eternal. His word is eternal. His character is eternal. His promises are eternal. I love this verse in Numbers chapter 23, verse 19. It says, God is not a man that He should lie, nor is God a son of man that He should change His mind. Does He speak and then not act? Does He promise and not fulfill? And the obvious answer is, of course not. That would be contrary to His very nature. Amen? So, first of all, God is trustworthy in all His ways, and I hope I laid that foundation for you today. But secondly, write this down. God is tactical. That's a good word. I was looking for the right word, and it's the word tactical. I want you to say tactical. You've said that God is trustworthy before, but have you ever said God is tactical with His blessings? He isn't just faithful in His provisions. He isn't just faithful in His promises. He's also practical. God is intentional. God is strategical. God is

0: Life can be messy, but you don't have to figure it out alone.
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6: My life before Jesus was pretty complicated, and you know, I made my own life complicated. I was involved in drugs and alcohol and just living a really, really ungodly life. I hit a bottom that really made me reach out to Jesus. It was a time in my life where I've never been so desperate. You know, I didn't want to die, but I wasn't sure that I wanted to live. I was in a treatment facility to address my addiction and my alcohol issues. The treatment center was in Long Beach. So I was way out there where I heard Pastor Dudley. And every morning I would get up early in the morning before everybody else would get up, and I would turn on the TV and follow some pastors and preachers on TV. And, you know, I followed a few of them, but none of them really touched me like Pastor Dudley did. Pastor Dudley would speak. I was feeling his words more than I was really, you know, hearing them. So a few months later, maybe like 6 months later, I found myself here in the valley, starting a new life out here, and found out that Pastor Dudley was the main pastor at Porter Ranch. So that was like weird. I was like, wow, that's crazy. You know, I started attending Porter Ranch every week and found out that there was a smaller church down the street from my house, so I wouldn't have to commute all the way to Porter Ranch, West Valley. So as soon as I came here, it was like perfect. It was cozy. Everybody was so friendly. I felt like I arrived, like I'm home. You know what I mean? Like there was an overwhelming sense of peace when I walked in here, because I've been struggling for so long out in the trenches of addiction and alcoholism and crime and all that. You know, basically it was off to the races after that. I started getting to know men here, and they you know, surrounded me with love. And it was nice to actually be in a life group and talk about something other than, you know, 12-step programs or something other than drugs and alcohol. Every day there's these prayers and signs, and I read the word, and I get something different every time, and I just try to follow that throughout the day. There was a point in time where I kind of slid, fell back. I stopped coming to church, and I kind of fell off the wayside. You know what I mean? And that just goes to show you, it goes to show me that just because I gave myself my life to the Lord doesn't mean that life is going to get easier because I'm a Christian.

0: just shows you that it's, you know, there's going to be struggles. At that point, when I was sitting in a detox at the treatment center, I really knew that I had to get baptized. It was one of those dark moments where it was like, Lord, please help me, like, get me out of this. I have had enough, you know? And I just had the thought, well, get baptized was it. Like sign the deal, sign the contract, you know, get baptized and come roll with us, you know? And that's how it was for me. So I reached out to a brother that's here at West Valley, Brother Greg, and I said, hey, man, I need to get baptized right now. Let's get this done. So we arranged to get that done right as soon as possible. And I made a promise to God that day that I'm going to go ahead and live that life. And now today, now that I've found Jesus, I am thankful for every single day of life that I'm blessed with. I make sure that I give thanks to Jesus and the Lord for every day that we are all blessed to have.
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2: May you be strong in whatever area of my life that is, whether it's areas that I see and can recognize, or whether it's areas that you're doing work and I don't see and I need to recognize this is an area. 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Let me not be held back in Jesus' name. Amen. It's Daniel with you, and maybe you relate to that prayer. Sometimes I just feel led to pray really honest prayers of just whatever's going on in my life. Maybe it encourages you, whether you're a regular person of prayer, maybe you're someone you don't quite understand what they're talking about when they say, what is prayer? 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
6: You know, our last caller was, you know, bringing, you know, Israel into it, and it's Israel's fault and all this and that. 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
10: 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Welcome to Open My Eyes. I'm Lori Wilburn. 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
5: 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God heard her prayer. 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We should look to Him from where our help comes from. It was E.M. Bounds who said, "Prayer breaks all bars, dissolves all chains, opens all prisons, and widens all straits by which God's saints have been held." 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
2: Good early morning to you. 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

0: Welcome to Life Study of the Bible, brought to you by Living Stream Ministry. 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You can contact us by sending email to radio@lsm.org or reach us toll-free, 888-LIFE-STUDY. Now, let's join today's program. The way in which Paul the Apostle opened his letters to the Thessalonians is very interesting. To the Church of the Thessalonians in God the Father and the Lord Jesus Christ. Well, you may wonder what's so significant about such a greeting. First, notice that Paul didn't just say the Thessalonian believers were in God in a general way, or even in God and in Jesus, but he, inspired by the Holy Spirit, chose these words specifically, in God the Father and in the Lord Jesus Christ. We've considered in recent programs what it is to be in God the Father and in the Lord Jesus. Today we'll see more about what it is to be in Christ. Bob Danker has joined us for our fellowship today. Good to have you back, Bob.
1: It's good to be back, Chris. As you say, this simple greeting at the beginning of Paul's epistle, once we get into it,
0: yeah,
1: we just see how deep, how profound, and how rich it is. Just these titles, God the Father and the Lord Jesus Christ. Paul chose his words carefully and under the inspiration of the Spirit to convey to us such a rich matter that we are in this wonderful person, this triune God who has passed through so many processes so that we can be in him and he can be in us.
0: I think it's fair to say that many times we believers use these terms, especially the titles of the Lord Jesus, somewhat interchangeably. We call him the Lord. We call him Jesus. We call him the Lord Jesus or Jesus Christ. But these are not specifically interchangeable expressions, are they? They all carry their own impact and importance and significance, which we should be, you know, conscious of.
1: That's right. As you say, every part of this title, the Lord Jesus Christ, is so meaningful and full of significance, and it's related to our experience and our enjoyment of the Lord.
0: Let's go ahead and join Witness Lee. Again, he's going to be focused in this segment primarily on this very first verse from Thessalonians. And I think it's worth mentioning again that Paul virtually repeats himself when he begins the second book, using very nearly the exact same phraseology, doesn't he?
1: That's right. The introductions are just about the same.
0: Which means there's something here he really wanted the Thessalonians, and we can say by extension all of us who read it following, to be impressed with, I would say.
1: Yes, anything that's repeated certainly is important.
0: All right, Paul and Silvanus and Timothy to the Church of the Thessalonians in God the Father and the Lord Jesus Christ, grace to you and peace. All right, here's Witness Lee with his fellowship on this very, very marvelous word today. I'm looking forward to our program.
2: Whenever the title Jesus is mentioned in the New Testament, it always refers to his experiences before his resurrection. Jesus is a name of the Lord's humanity. It mainly refers to his life, experience, and things he went through. Then, after his resurrection, his title is Christ. Christ, as a divine title, always refers to the experience, the position, the life, and the things he is doing after his resurrection. The Lord's life is really divided into these two sections. Resurrection is a dividing line, is a boundary line of the Lord's entire life and experience after his incarnation and before his resurrection. That is the life of Jesus. Right? We all know the four Gospels are a kind of biography to the Lord Jesus. And that is represented by the divine title Jesus. But after resurrection, his life is absolutely in another sphere. It is another story. Right? Jesus is a story and Christ is another story. You have to say praise the Lord. Well, listen. When you say the Lord in the New Testament sense, it means the entire life and history of Jesus Christ.
0: Bob, this is an interesting thought that perhaps is new to a number of our listeners. The Gospels are really a biography of the Lord Jesus. They really touch that aspect. And then the epistles really in the book of Revelation also are touching a whole nother aspect of the biography of the Lord Jesus Christ, aren't they?
1: That's right. The New Testament, of course, begins with the four Gospels, which gives us four views of the Lord Jesus as a man, from his incarnation and through his human living and all the things that he did as a man in his more than 30 years of human life. Then, of course, his wonderful death at the end of his life, which accomplished redemption and accomplished so many things for God and for us. This is the Lord in his humanity. And we know that as a man, he's called Jesus. So Jesus is the name of the Lord as a man. It refers mainly to his humanity. It's not wrong to say Jesus after the Lord's resurrection. He's still Jesus.
0: Right.
1: That means he still has
0: humanity. Right.
1: This is a wonderful thing. I would say many Christians have the mistaken notion that when the Lord resurrected, he left his humanity in the grave. And now he's just divine without humanity. But the wonderful reality is he's still a man. But in his resurrection, he entered into a new stage of existence. And in that stage, he is mainly Christ.
0: Yeah.
1: He's still Jesus. We can still say he's Jesus Christ. But we have to emphasize Christ because now he is in resurrection. And all that he accomplished when he was in the flesh, living on the earth and dying on the cross, is now incorporated into him and now included in him as the resurrected one. But he is in a new stage.
0: So the Bible also tells us that in resurrection he was made both Lord and Christ. That incorporates his humanity in a more all-inclusive sense, doesn't it?
1: It does. That means that today the Lord is a man. Before the Lord was incarnated, he was the Lord.
0: Yeah.
1: Before Christ became a man, he was the Lord, and he was already the Christ. But after his resurrection and in his ascension as a man, he was appointed and anointed to be the Lord of all and the Christ of God. So now, even in his humanity, he is the Lord and the Christ. This is now the new stage of existence that he has now in his resurrection. So now we call him the Lord Jesus Christ.
0: Amen. Okay, let's turn our attention now to this next stage following resurrection. And to make this point, Witness Lee is going to refer to a passage from the Gospels that is used many times to make a point about, you know, our eternal destiny. But we want to see it more specifically today as it relates to the Lord Jesus Christ in the stage of resurrection. That passage is in John, the Gospel of John, chapter 14. Let me read two verses early in the chapter and then three verses later on in the chapter that I think will kind of set up Witness Lee's portion for all of our listeners today. Okay, John 14, 2 and 3. In my Father's house are many abodes. If it were not so, I would have told you, for I go to prepare a place for you. And if I go and prepare a place for you, I am coming again and will receive you to myself, so that where I am, you also may be. Now, we all know that this is referring, no doubt, to the Lord's prophetic speaking concerning his coming death. I go to prepare a place. It is the "but I come" part that I think is subject to some confusion. We get some help here if we go further in the chapter, verses 16 through 18. "And I will ask the Father, and he will give you another comforter, that he may be with you forever, even the Spirit of reality, whom the world cannot receive because it does not behold him or know him. But you know him, because he abides with you and shall be in you." Verse 18, "I will not leave you as orphans. I am coming to you." Bob, let's not answer the question, but we'll pose it so our listeners can consider it as they listen to Witness Lee. When he says, "I am coming to you," what point in time is that referring to?
1: That is a marvelous question, and it is a marvelous answer.
0: All right, here's Witness Lee, and he'll help us with this answer.
2: Jesus referred to his humanity. Christ, when you say Christ, you refer to what? Right, the resurrected Christ in ascension. Not only so, today our Christ is not only the resurrected Christ, not only the ascended Christ, but also what? The coming down and entering in Christ.
3: Amen.
2: In John 14, the Lord Jesus says, "Don't be bothered, I'm going." Where? It doesn't mean I go to the heavens. I go to the cross. After I go, I'll come back. But most of the Christians, nearly all the Christians, understand John 14 in a way that the Lord will come back. It refers to the second coming. It's too long. The Lord told his disciples, "I will not leave you orphans." My goodness, if the Lord Jesus still is in the heaven today, we all are orphans here, right? But the Lord Jesus said, "I will not leave you orphans. I will come back." I come back in another form. I came firstly, in the form of the flesh. Now, I'm going to get out of this flesh.
3: Amen.
2: I'm going to be slaughtered, to be killed, to be crucified, and to be buried. And I will rise up from the dead into another form. When I got into another form, I will come back to you. And he came back. When? On the day of resurrection. You know, all the disciples, including Peter and John, they were scared to death. They were afraid. They closed the door. No doubt they closed the window also. What shall we do? But all of a sudden, one standing among them.
3: Amen.
2: "Peace unto you all."
3: Amen.
2: This, who is this? Be careful. Don't say Jesus. Now it is Christ.
3: Amen.
2: The Lord.
3: Amen.
2: When they realized the Lord was there, no one talked anymore. Neither the Lord Jesus talked. He only said, "Receive ye the holy bread."
3: Amen.
2: The holy pneuma.
3: Amen.
2: Now he's in the form of pneuma. He is in the form of the Spirit. He said, "Receive ye the holy pneuma." After receiving, where is he? In us.
0: Well, let's state this again, and then I'll just hand it to you. But what we want to state comes right out of these passages of Scripture. We just read in chapter 14, he just referred to this, of course. The Lord Jesus told the disciples, "I am going, but I will not leave you as orphans. I am coming to you." And that coming, according to what we just heard in this interpretation, that coming is not his second coming at the end of the age. That coming was John chapter 20. "When therefore it was evening on that day, the first day of the week, and while the doors were shut where the disciples were for fear of the Jews, Jesus came and stood in the midst and said to them, 'Peace be to you.' And when he said this, he showed them his hands and his side. The disciples therefore rejoiced at seeing the Lord. Then Jesus said to them again, 'Peace be to you. As the Father has sent me, I also send you.' And when he had said this, he breathed into them and said to them, "Receive the Holy Spirit. I will not leave you as orphans, Bob. I am coming to you."
1: Isn't that wonderful, Chris?
0: Yeah, that is too good.
1: What a marvelous view. As you said, most Christians understand the Lord's word to refer to his second coming, which would occur at least 2,000 years after he spoke these words. But actually, the Lord was telling his disciples that he was going to go away for a very short time, probably less than 72 hours.
0: Yeah.
1: And then he would come back to them in another form, in the form of the Spirit of reality. This Spirit of reality that the Lord mentioned, he said he would ask the Father to give them another comforter. This other comforter is the Lord himself in another form. That is the form of the Spirit of reality. So the Lord said, "I will not leave you orphans." This means the Lord was telling them that he wasn't going to be gone that long. He wasn't going to leave them without his presence. So eventually, on the day of his resurrection, in the evening, they were all gathered together in fear in that upper room.
0: Yeah.
1: All of a sudden, he appeared. No one knows how he got in the room. He was just there. And then, as Brother Lee pointed out, he breathed. He didn't speak a long message or sermon to them. He just spoke a few words, "Peace be to you." And he breathed into them and said, "Receive the Holy Spirit." Who is this Holy Spirit that was breathed into the disciples? This Holy Spirit is just the resurrected pneumatic Christ himself. This one who came back to his disciples on the day of his resurrection. He breathed himself into them as the Holy Spirit. Now, he is in his believers. He is within us. When he was in the flesh, he was outside of us. He could be with them, but he could not be in them.
0: Right.
1: But in resurrection, he can be in us, and all that he is and all that he has accomplished for us can now become reality to us in our daily experience.
0: You make a very good point. Before this moment, he was with the disciples. Now he breathes himself into the disciples. There's a lot of mysterious components to what has taken place here. And we cannot hope to really get a complete, concise grasp over all of these things just purely rationally and logically. I mean, on the one hand, the Spirit was there before the Lord Jesus was put to death, and he bodily, physically resurrected with that body that was on the cross, and yet, mystically, he appears in the room, physically and spiritually, able to pass into the room without the opening and closing of a door, but yet here was the body with the nail prints that he could use as a testimony to the disciples. And now somehow in resurrection, he is so identified with the Spirit that he and the Spirit are inseparable and is breathing himself into them as he breathes into them the Holy Spirit. It's beyond our comprehension, isn't it? But it's surely available for our experience.
1: Absolutely, Chris. It is a mystery that no human words can explain. How could the Lord be the Spirit of reality and yet still have a body that can be touched? This is a mystery of mysteries, but it is a reality, and this wonderful one in his resurrection in the form of the Spirit is now dwelling within us. This is another mystery, this mystery is not for us to attempt to understand with our human mentality. This mystery is for us to enjoy, to experience. Wow.
0: We receive it by faith. It's the Word of God. We have to believe every part of it, even those parts that we have not yet been able to completely analytically explain. Marvelous, Bob.
1: Marvelous.
0: All right, let's go back to Witness Lee for our final portion.
2: Today, the church is in God the Father. Not only so, and the Lord, Jesus. Not only so, Christ. Christ denotes all the riches of resurrection. Too rich. Resurrection. The church today is in God, the Father, is in the Lord, is in Jesus, is in Christ. Without being the Lord and being Christ, if he was only Jesus, it's hard for you and me to be in him. But today he is the Lord Jesus Christ.
3: Amen.
2: So we can be in him. And we are in him.
3: Amen.
2: Right now we are in him.
3: Amen.
2: Jesus means everything you are has been terminated. This is Jesus. And Christ means what? You are now no more in yourself. No more in the old creation. No more in sin, in death, in world, in Satan. No more.
3: Amen.
2: Now you are in resurrection.
3: Amen.
2: You are in the Spirit.
3: Amen.
2: You are in holiness. You are in righteousness. You are in power. You are in strength. You are in might. You are in authority.
3: Amen.
2: You are on the throne. I tell you, in Christ, it's altogether too much.
3: Amen.
0: Well, you could say, I don't know what kind of teaching that was, but there was some strengthening there. There was some empowering. There was some nourishing. He was really burdened with this matter, wasn't he, Bob? You know, we just talked about how as the Spirit now, Christ is able to get into us, but also we are able to get into him now, aren't we?
1: Isn't that marvelous?
0: Yes.
1: He is in us and we are in him. That means we are one with him. We're blended together, even mingled together with him. And that is the real essence of the church. If he were not in us and we were not in him, we would just be a collection of human beings. Even though we do believe in the Lord, we would just be human believers. But the church has a divine component.
0: Right.
1: And that component is just the resurrected Christ who lives within us and in whom we are.
0: Mm-hmm.
1: We are in this one. And in this one are all the riches of his resurrection and his ascension. So we are not poor. We are so rich in all the riches of the resurrected Christ. I don't blame Witness Lee for getting a little excited there at the end. I think we all should be a little bit
0: yeah.
1: excited to know where we are. Once we were in Adam, we were poor to the uttermost. But today we are rich to the uttermost because we're in the Lord Jesus Christ.
0: And these young Macedonian believers used to be in Thessalonica, but now they are in God the Father and in the Lord Jesus Christ. I imagine they were excited as well as they read Paul's words.
1: These words must have been full of enlightenment, full of refreshing to them, you know, to see that they are no longer in themselves, no longer in the world, in death, or anything negative where they used to be. They are now in God the Father. And in the Lord Jesus Christ.
0: All the time we have for today, Bob, I wish we had more to kind of savor this. This was a very, very sweet portion. Appreciate a lot your help today.
1: It's a pleasure, Chris.
0: We hope you've been nourished and strengthened and empowered and all of the other things that he offered to us there at the conclusion of this program. If you'd like to have a chance to mull over these in more depth, contact us about getting the printed life study messages. And you can do that by calling us toll-free at 1-888-LIFE-STUDY, 888-543-3788. For Bob Danker, I'm Chris Wilde. Thank you for listening today.

0: 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After World War II, Watchman Nee sent Witness Lee to carry out this ministry in Taiwan. 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
1: Was Jesus simply a great religious leader?
0: The next day he saw Jesus coming to him and said, "Behold, the Lamb of God who takes away the sin of the world." John chapter 1, verse 29. Based on the scriptures, the religious people were looking for a great leader, but Jesus was introduced to them as a little lamb with a little dove. 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Both the lamb and the dove are needed for man to participate in God. 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
3: Mind if I practice something with you right now? May I pray for you? My name's Daniel. I will in just a moment. I'm practicing because that's something that I want to say more when I feel prompted to. And hey, let's be real with you. Not that I'm not real with you all the time, but really real. There are times where I shy away from it because I feel a little scared. Something kind of awkward about that vulnerability. And God, I'm sorry for that. Sorry that I've let my fear get in the way of times where maybe you have said, go pray for someone, or it's a natural time, and I say, please forgive me. For everyone out there listening, Jesus, pray that your voice, your spirit will overcome our fear, whatever that fear is, whether it's related to speaking out, speaking up, or just in our day-to-day lives in the way that it's hindering us. May your voice be stronger than our fear or our concerns. In Jesus' name, amen.
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6: Near the end of the Revolutionary War, George Washington received a letter from one of his own officers. Colonel Louis Nicola suggested that America might be better served by a monarchy, with Washington himself as king. Washington firmly rejected the idea. He had spent years leading Americans in a fight for independence from a monarchy. He would not see that victory end with America creating a king of its own. He understood that the cause of the revolution was greater than any one man. His example reminds us that power can be offered, earned, or taken. But character determines whether we use it for ourselves or remain faithful to something greater.
7: A lot of Christians think when they fall into a time of doubt that they're somehow a sub-believer, a sub-Christian. Here's the great news about doubt. Doubt, when it arises, must be answered with truth. And of course, biblical truth is what we're talking about. Every time you have a doubt, or if you have a doubt right now about something or about some things, get the answer from the Word of God, the Bible, regarding that doubt. I promise you, friend, the answer's in the Bible regarding your doubt. And bottom line is this, faith comes by hearing, hearing by the Word of God. My friends, faith slays doubt. And so don't panic about doubt. Just get the answer, and you will have an ever-increasing faith.
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11: This is one of the powerful things I think about marriage, is as God pours His love through Jenny and that love heals me, our love for each other can begin to flow out and impact other people. So either you will be living out your wounds and hurting others from your pain, or you will be living out God's grace and having healing from the healing that He has given to you. But you can't have that unless you're curious about, who am I? Why do I respond that way? Who is she? What is it that triggered her right there?
10: That's Kevin Thompson, and he's our guest today on Focus on the Family with Jim Daly. Thanks for joining us. I'm John Fuller.
12: John, I think every human being is wired for emotional connection. You know, I've met some crusty people in my lifetime, especially as a Christian. And when you scratch the surface, typically what you find underneath is deep wounds of a crusty person, something that happened to them. And, you know, God created all of us to connect emotionally, relationally. That's what the Scripture says, why we were created, right? To be in relationship with Him. Yeah. And so those are basic understandings of how human beings operate. A lot of people refer to that as attachment theory. And, you know, this is how we form relationships. And today we're going to talk with someone who has looked and thought about this very deeply. He's written a great book, Love Styles, Why You Love the Way You Do, and How to Change It, I think, for the better. And so I'm looking forward to today's discussion. Remember, Focus on the Family is here for you. We have a treasure trove of resources to help you in your marriage, help you do relationships better, help you be the best parent you can be. And we're here for you.
10: And Kevin Thompson is the married life pastor at Bayside Church in Roseville, California, just outside of Sacramento. And he and his wife, Jenny, have two children, Ella and Silas. And he meets with and counsels a lot of couples and families. And he's written a number of books. Today, we're covering, as you said, Jim, this really great little book. It's full of insights. Very quick read. It's called Love Styles, Why You Love the Way You Do and How to Change It. Learn more about Kevin and get a copy of this book at our website. And that's focusonthefamily.com/broadcast.
12: Kevin, welcome back. It's good to have you here.
11: Oh, thanks for having me. Great to be here.
12: You know, someone listening right now, one of the things I've learned sitting in this chair talking to experts and people that think deeply about marriage and parenting and relationships, etc., how many little things add up in our lives, especially when we're children, that shape the way we see the world and the way we process things. And that attachment theory I talked about a moment ago is, you know, it's a psychological term for what we observe in human development. And so much of what we learn is in our childhoods, and it can be positive or it can be negative or everything in between. Speak to that idea that, you know, the way I respond to my spouse today was something rooted in my childhood. That sounds like psychobabble.
11: Yeah. Psychologists have been talking about the last 50 or 60 years, this idea of attachment theory. But what I love about it is they really have discovered what Genesis 2 and 3 has long taught us.
12: Yeah.
11: And the reality that when sin entered the world, it deeply impacted our lives. And sin entered into the family. So it shouldn't be surprising to us that family is the most difficult place for things to be, because it separated the marriage immediately. Think about what happens in Genesis chapter 4. Immediately, the family is rocked in unimaginable ways. But I always think, if family is the first place that sin entered the world, isn't that the place that God's grace could make the greatest impact.
12: Well, that makes sense.
11: And so the truth of the matter is this. A majority of the time, the fight I'm having with Jenny, the fight I'm having in the present is actually a fight with my past.
12: Yeah. You know, for the person that may struggle to connect those dots, let's just look at an example of how that can happen. Do you have an idea that, or an example that pops up? Like how, for me, for example, I went through a lot of trauma as a child. You know, I lost my mom at 9. My mom and dad divorced when I was 5. She remarried and then he left after her funeral. I was in foster care. I mean, there's just a lot going on for a 9-year-old at that point. Yeah. And I think if, you know, for Jean and I, where that would crop up is emotional attachment for me. I'd rather just avoid the pits. You know, I just want to pick myself up by my bootstraps and get moving. Who wants to wallow in grief? It's no good. Yeah. And, you know, Jean's helped me to be better in that way where she says, you know what? Not everybody can do that. I'm not one of those people. You need to figure out how to sit with me in my grief. That freaked me out. But that's an example of what you're talking about, the things we learn in childhood, which for me was cover up the bad stuff and let's just go have fun.
11: Yeah, no doubt. So we're in the house the other day, have a couple of people over, and in the midst of conversation, Jenny said something I didn't necessarily like. I didn't say anything in response to that, but there was a look that was given of, hey, let's not go there in that moment. Friends left, and I could tell she was upset. We began to talk. And thankfully, 25 years into marriage, we can have some very deep conversations that years ago, this would have just been the cold shoulder for a while and tension for a while until something kind of broke. But now we just dive in. And, hey, what is it? What's going on? And she very clearly and compassionately told me, the look you gave me, whenever you give me that look, I feel like I'm 4 again. I've disappointed my dad.
12: Mm.
11: That's what it goes to show of how the wounds that we have from our past. Here's the truth, Jim and John. The greatest wounds that we have in life are most likely caused by somebody who was supposed to love us and didn't.
12: Yeah.
11: Now, here's the thing. That's not necessarily a lack of intention. You could be like me, have these wonderful parents who would never do anything in the world to hurt you. But here's the truth. That love is more than just intention. It's skill. It's ability, it's availability,
12: communication.
11: And the truth, communication, the truth of the matter is, in those earliest years of life, when our brains are being formed, and before we even know what love is, we're determining and learning what love is supposed to feel like. The truth of the matter is, our parents are busy, life is demanding. Think about my youngest child. He's born the first 6 years of his life. He has two parents who are working. Jenny owns an advertising company. I'm running a church. I'm writing. I'm doing all those things. He has an older sister with Down syndrome that's obviously going to demand more of our attention. During that time span, our next door neighbors, my grandparents, both die. Jenny's dad gets a glioblastoma brain tumor, dies within 8 weeks. Is it possible that as much as Silas's parents loved him, that he had needs that went unseen? Obviously so. Well, his brain is going to make an interpretation of what that means. So what attachment theory says is how our needs were met in the earliest years of life shapes how we view ourselves, others, and God. And that really becomes the autopilot of how we run all relationships until we recognize the autopilot. Then we're empowered to change it.
12: Right. No, that's a great way to look at it. Those are the imprints that we're given. It's the operating system that we learn quickly what life is about. And, you know, to move away from this idea that it's simply psychology, this is God's pattern in us. This is how he created us. Sometimes those are coping skills. You know, some of the funniest humorists are people that came from really bad traumatic childhoods because they used humor to lift their spirits out of really bad circumstances. Mm-hmm. And so, again, it's how do we see all these things? How do they operate in us? How do we function day to day? You have a story in the book that I thought was amazing. First, I can't even believe you did this, but in a remodel, it sounded like with your house, you drywalled over a thermostat.
11: Well, thankfully, this is never me because these hands have not seen that kind of work ever. Now, Jenny could do that, right? So this is a couple early on. They're going to get married, and they bought a house, and they were going to renovate the house, flip the house, basically, during the engagement process, and it actually worked out very well for them. I was kind of worried about that as an engagement process. Right, but it showed the relationship was really strong. But in the midst of the process, one of the things they did is at some point they kind of took the old thermostat off the wall, but they just the facing of it. And so they never did unhook it or unwire it. And then before long, something got hung over it. And the next thing you know, they don't realize that there's a thermostat in their house that they're not operating off of. And so the one they think is working actually isn't what's determining what the air feels like in the moment. And so in that first year of marriage, they can't figure out the bedroom is hot in the winter, it's cold in the summer. They can't figure out what's going on. Well, what's happening is what's reading the room is actually not working properly.
12: Yeah.
11: And what they think is reading the room is something completely different. And I think that's a great metaphor for what happens in marriage, that our past wounds, and we all have them. This is not a book for just for somebody who had a horrible childhood and upbringing. I had a great upbringing. Now, my parents did divorce, so there's some wounds that are there. But two parents who love me to this day immensely. We all have these wounds. And until we confront those wounds, until we deal with those wounds, they're going to deal with us. Because the truth of the matter is, you love today the way you were loved yesterday. Mm. Because that's just what feels natural to you, what seems right to you. So why is it that you probably think, Jim, to some extent of, oh, no, let's just move on. Let's go have the fun. Let's go do the fun stuff. Ignore you were hurt. Okay, let's make it better. Instead of sitting there. In the midst of it. Well, you probably came from a house in which that was kind of how you learned to adapt. That if I can do this, I can move on. Maybe my needs won't be totally set and met if I express this pain. Mm. And so let's not express it. Mm. Well, that creates in your brain now the pathway that feels natural to you. And you just think that everybody views life that way. And then we get in a relationship and we realize they don't.
12: Mm-hmm. You know, Kevin, the longer you live, hopefully the more you realize it's like this is so baked into this life's experience. Mm-hmm. You got half a loaf. Mm-hmm. I mean, mm-hmm. It's like the Lord has totally set this thing up to where you're not complete. And, you know, sin entering the world, I think, has created that. So we are literally like half a loaf.
11: Yeah.
12: We think in one specific way. And even in marriage and the courtship idea, we're attracted to that person typically because they possess things that we do not. So my wife's an introvert. I'm the extrovert. Mm-hmm. But this idea of the Lord saying the two shall become one flesh, it is. It's like two halves come together to be whole. And how do we open our hearts up to appreciating that rather than it irritating us?
11: Well, that's the funny thing here. It's the beauty of how God uses our brokenness to actually be the process to heal us. Right. Yeah. And so our greatest wounds in life were most likely caused by people who were supposed to love us and didn't, not a lack of intention, but just availability. But God so often heals us by pouring his love through somebody who didn't have to love us and yet chose to do so.
12: Mm.
11: First and foremost, that's Jesus.
12: Mm-hmm.
11: And then for me, secondarily, that's Jenny. So as Jenny is loving me when she doesn't have to, it begins to play a healing role within my own lives. And what she's doing is she's wooing out of me now the fullness of who God created me to be.
12: Yeah.
11: But you think about the guy, let's go gender stereotypes.
12: Uh-huh.
11: So you have a man and a woman, a man who's very kind of avoidant, a woman who's more anxiously attached, kind of run by her emotions. Why is it that they're drawn to each other? Well, they're drawn to each other is this man created with emotion sees her and how free she is to express it. And internally, he desires that, but he doesn't know it, but he desires that.
12: Right.
11: She can kind of feel maybe sometimes overrun by her own emotion, sees his stability, and he's a rock. Oh, I wish I could be like that. And they're drawn toward each other. But here's the problem. As soon as they're in relationship now, those pathways, if they don't heal them, those pathways actually set them up for what's going to happen. So here's what happened. She's prone. Now, the genders here could switch very easily. I'm more anxiously attached, so I play that role in our relationship. But let's go gender stereotypes. The anxiously attached spouse is prone to see any form of separation or as abandonment. So they're always kind of attuned to, are you upset with me? Are you mad at me? Are you doing something like that, right? Somebody with an avoidant pathway now is always afraid of being encroached in upon, that you're going to hinder my freedom. Mm-hmm. Right. And so they're always looking for, are you trying to get too close to me, too much intimacy? So now this couple is in a relationship and one of them is triggered in some way. He could walk in just tired and she goes, oh, he must be upset with me. So now she needs reassurance. Yeah. Well, that scares him. That's going to be too demanding. I'm already exhausted. That's going to be too demanding.
12: Smothering.
11: So he takes a step away, which causes her to spike emotionally to chase after him. And now they're in this pattern of pursue and withdrawal that could happen for a day or 2 weeks or whatever. Well, finally, that's exhausting. But finally, they reconnect. And the moment they reconnect, she thinks to herself, oh, we've had an emotional breakthrough. It will forever be this way. And he thinks to himself, oh, I appeased her. I'll never have to do that again. and they're already set up for the next fight.
12: Mm.
11: That's the danger that's here, is what attachment theory does is it explains why you keep on having the same fights over and over again.
12: Mm. Right.
10: This is Focus on the Family with Jim Daly, and our guest today is Kevin Thompson, and we're talking about his really small but very impactful book called Love Styles, Why You Love the Way You Do and How to Change It. 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And Kevin, this is such fascinating stuff. And you had a story in the book about how these early childhood memories get stored even in our bodies, just physically, and the way they can come out sideways without us even knowing it.
11: Yeah. Dan Siegel down at UCLA tells the story of him working with a young child that was brutally abused as a child. And the father went to prison, rightly so. And the child did so good, flourished in so many ways, until finally he got into upper elementary school and school started and things went horribly. And so he got back involved, was trying to figure out everything. They couldn't figure out what was going on until finally Siegel actually went to the prison to interview the boy's father and gave him this lengthy questionnaire. And that's when they found it, that the father wore Old Spice aftershave whenever the little boy was little. The teacher for that year for the child wore Old Spice aftershave.
10: Mm.
11: And so long before that child ever had the ability to store an explicit memory in his brain and know I'm remembering, the body, as Van Kolp says, the body keeps score. Mm-hmm. The body had associated that smell with danger. And so the moment that boy walked in that classroom and smelled that smell, he didn't know it. His body knew it, that he was in danger. And the truth of the matter is, that's an extreme example of what we all have. So here's the great danger. What that young boy saw as the teacher as his threat, the teacher wasn't his threat. It was his father from years ago,
12: yeah.
11: But he didn't know it. So whenever implicit memories are at play with us, we view the danger as the person in front of us, when in reality is we're dealing with the past. And so how many times am I frustrated with Jenny when in reality I'm actually frustrated about something in my past and I don't recognize it?
12: Yeah. No, absolutely. Boy, that's eye-popping, actually, when you think about it in the context of your marriage and maybe those things that you do or your spouse does that you actually scratch your head and go, where did that come from?
11: Yeah.
12: That probably is a common phrase.
10: Well, and even just broadening that out. I mean, that could be an employer. It could be any person you meet in a public setting. Those triggers are built in until you recognize
11: it. I love the question, why? Why do I do that?
12: Yeah.
11: Why do I respond that way? Why do I think that way? Because think about it. Literally, a coworker can walk in, an employee can walk in one day and say one thing, and you laugh and think it's hilarious, and the next day it frustrates you.
12: Huh.
11: The context is the same. So what's the difference? Well, the difference is whenever we feel seen, known, valued, and loved, we interpret things in life through that frame. But whenever we feel unseen, unloved, unvalued, then everything begins to touch on that. And so the truth of the matter is, if your wife, if your husband has their attachment needs met, they're probably very open and receptive and have tremendous grace with you and a wide strike zone of what you can say before it's offensive. If those needs are unmet, it doesn't matter what you say. It's going to trigger them because what they're doing now is they're protesting. Here's what happens. When we feel unseen, unknown, unvalued, unloved, that is such integral to who we are as a human being that we have to get those needs met. So a secure approach would be I could express that. I could say, hey, Jenny, I just don't feel seen, known, valued, or loved right now. But we tend not to respond in secure ways.
10: Right.
11: So what do? We raise a finger of protest.
12: Mm-hmm.
11: And here's what we have to do. We actually have to up the ante to get the situation to match what's going on. So in the book, I tell the story about Jenny walking in and seeing a sink overflowing with dishes and me on the couch watching Arkansas lose a football game. Hypothetically, this would never happen, only a decade of watching Arkansas lose football games. So in that moment, if her attachment needs are met, she can put on her AirPods, start cleaning the kitchen and think, man, I love my husband. He works hard. Man, what a great family I have. The sink is overflowing with dishes. What a great life I have. She can sing worship music to God as she cleans the kitchen. If she walks in feeling unseen, unheard, unvalued, unloved, and she sees the exact same scene, she might be asking,
12: where's the exit?
11: No, that's exactly right. Yeah. And so here you have the exact same scenarios, but radically different responses. And so if your spouse is not responding in a way that makes sense to you, you need to start asking the question, not what's the issue that's presenting, What's going on underneath? How does that person feel unseen, unheard, unvalued, unloved? And how can I meet that attachment need? And then we can deal with the issue that's presenting itself.
12: You know, you offer a simple questions in the book that I think are so powerful. You're touching on it right now, but that idea of opening up your spouse's heart, which is so critical. You point to curiosity and humility being critical to being able to do that. Speak to the reason.

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4: So either you will be living out your wounds and hurting others from your pain, or you will be living out God's grace and having healing from the healing that he has given to you. But you can't have that unless you're curious about who am I? Why do I respond that way? Who is she? What is it that triggered her right there? And so what would it look like if the next time your wife raises a finger of protest, how dare you do this? What if instead of raising a fist of defense, well, I might say, well, I was going to clean the kitchen. I was just tired. You know, the golf course was hot today. I was going to take a break, right? So a finger raised to protest tends to respond with a raised fist of defense. But you know the problem with a finger of protest and a clenched fist of defense? You can't hold a hand with either one. So what would it look like if when Jenny protests, if instead of me getting defensive, what if I got up, started cleaning the kitchen and said, hey, what are some other times I make you feel taken advantage of? Hey, what's it like living on the other side of me? Hey, how does that speak into old wounds that you can feel? What's the need that's underneath that? What's another time in your life which you felt taken advantage of? Huh. And what begins to happen is instead of speaking to the issue, you speak below the table to what's unseen and the heart that is actually there. And if I can woo Jenny's heart out onto the table, here's the amazing thing to me. When I start asking her questions like, hey, what's that like? What are other times that I do that to you? What's the worst that you've ever felt about that? What are times I've gotten it right? How does that trigger other things? Whenever I woo her heart out onto the table, eventually she then turns and goes, well, tell me what it's like for you. And isn't it funny that the raised finger of protest is an attempt to get ourselves seen and it doesn't work? Because if I protest and you defend, I'm protesting to get you to see me. But when you're defending, who are you seeing? Yourself. Which makes me feel even more unseen, unheard, unvalued, unloved. Well, when I'm getting defensive, what do I? I just want peace. But that raised fist of defense doesn't give me peace. What does? An open hand of curiosity and kindness. And so the irony is, and this is what I love about love styles, is the very outcomes we're trying to avoid, our actions are causing. And the very outcomes we desire, our actions are preventing, because our autopilot is not wired properly. What saved us in the past is killing us in the present. But here's the good news. You love today the way you were loved yesterday, but you will love tomorrow the way you choose to love today. And you can love in a different way.
5: Which is so good. You know, the one thing we haven't explored, and all of that is wonderful, but I want to make sure we get in right at the end here, secure attachment and even the way God pursues us and how that's a model for the way we need to do it in a healthy way when we become securely attached. Yes. So connect those dots for us, what we see in Scripture, the way God pursues us, the prodigal son, I'm sure, is a part of that piece. But that whole picture, and that is healthy, secure attachment. God is demonstrating this to us, even in a fallen world. Here's my nature. Here's my way of bringing healthy love and vibrancy to your life.
4: So whenever we look at these four different love styles here, one, the secure attachment, the three non-secure attachment of anxious, avoidant, and disorganized, it's not that I am one of these things. It's that I have these pathways in my life and different relationships are different. And so I might have a very secure, I have a very secure relationship with Jenny, but I'm more anxiously attached to some of my coworkers, to maybe my parents and those kind of things. And so transformation can begin to take place. And the beautiful thing is that God can change us. We're not stuck now. Modern psychology might think that we're kind of stuck based on your biology, based on your genetics. The gospel says, no, you can change. A secure attachment is the epitome of what love is. It's truth, it's respect, it's honesty, it's value, it's the ability to explore new things because of the security you have now in yourself. You think about what we want love to be. That's what secure attachment is. And the good news is it's available to all of us as we allow God's grace to penetrate our hearts. But here's the bad thing. The problem is we can't truly become who God wants us to be until we look at to see how we've become

0: who we are right now. And somebody with an avoidant attachment wants to go, well, my past doesn't matter one bit. I guarantee you it does. Mm-hmm. Somebody with an anxious attachment goes, oh, but I don't want to blame my parents. This isn't about excuses. This is about explanations to empower us of how we can move forward. And Jesus can transform you in ways that you've never even begin to imagine, to such an extent that this more anxiously attached guy can now have this securely attached relationship with his wife and begin to pour that out into the lives of other people. God has used her to change me.
1: Wow, Kevin, this has been so good. It just feels like we could roll for another 5 hours on this topic, but I think we've given folks enough to pique their curiosity and hopefully to desire to move from what was to what can be, mm-hmm. which is really the goal, to go deeper into a relationship with Christ and to let that affect the way that we operate in our marriage and our parenting and our friendships, etc., which is how God brings heaven to earth, right? Through us. Mm-hmm. Shalom, how he brings God's peace through us. So this has been great. Thank you for being with us.
0: Thank you.
1: And let me turn to you, the listener. Focus on the Family is here for you. As I said at the top of the program, we want you to enjoy a strong, thriving marriage. We all want to enjoy that. If you're not sure where to begin, we have many, many, many great resources to help you. Our website is full of wonderful articles and insights to help you be more intentional in your relationships. We also have our free online marriage assessment, a short personalized tool that highlights your relationships, strengths, and points out a few areas where you probably can grow. Again, that's completely free. You just need to go take it. Another great resource is Kevin's book that we discussed today, Love Styles: Why You Love the Way You Do and How to Change It, which walks you through these attachment styles and ways you can grow. We'll send a copy of that book to you for a donation of any amount. And again, nothing is too small. Just engage with us. That's what we're going for. When you give to Focus on the Family, you're reaching other couples just like you. We've done the research. Every year, we do the research. And over the past 12 months, more than 440,000 couples expressed that Focus on the Family has helped them build stronger marriages.
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4: 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We're here together on KKLA. It's Daniel, and we're just here together as well. Glad to be with you. Let me know how I can pray for you, daniel@kkla.com. Maybe even if you don't say that, just pray right now. Just share with someone, here's how you can pray for me today. I don't claim to have all the answers or many answers, but I do believe in the power of prayer. Believe in the importance of communicating with God. What's going on in our lives? Not just, it is important to thank Him, and it is important before meals, before getting in the car, but just the everyday of our lives. Sometimes in those moments where we don't know what to say, or maybe the only things we can say are the things that we don't want to say because we're too afraid of how it'll come out, or can God handle it? The answer is yes. Those are the prayers. And sometimes we need to pray when we need it most.
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8: Take a look at Leviticus 26 as we read what God said to the nation of Israel. 26:3. Leviticus 26:3. If you walk in my statutes and keep my commandments so as to carry them out, then I shall give you rains in their season, so that the land will yield its produce and the trees of the field will bear their fruit. Indeed, your threshing will last for you until grape gathering, and grape gathering will last until sowing time. You will thus eat your food to the full and live securely in your land. Verse 6, I shall also grant in the land so that you may lie down with no one making you tremble. I shall so eliminate harmful beasts from the land that no sword will pass through your land. But you will chase your enemies and they will fall before you by the sword. 5 of you will chase 100. 100 of you will chase 10,000. And your enemies will fall before you by the sword. So I will turn toward you and make you fruitful and multiply you, and I will confirm my covenant with you, God speaking to Israel. You will eat the old supply and clear out the old because of the new. You will have plenty, in other words. Moreover, I will make my dwelling among you. My soul will not reject you. I will also walk among you and be your God, and you shall be my people. I am the Lord your God who brought you out of the land of Egypt so that you should not be their slaves. I broke the bars of your yoke and made you walk erect. But if you do not obey me and do not carry out all these commandments, if instead you reject my statutes, if your soul abhors my ordinances so as not to carry out all of my commandments and so break my covenant, I in turn will do this to you. I will appoint over you a sudden terror, consumption and fever that shall waste away the eyes and cause the soul to pine away. Also, you shall sow your seed uselessly, for your enemy shall eat it up. I will set my face against you so that you shall be struck down before your enemies. And those who hate you shall rule over you, and you shall flee when no one is pursuing you. Also after these things, 18, you do not obey me, then I will punish you 7 times. Please note that, 7 times, that's going to come up more for your sins. I will also break you your pride of power. I will also make your sky like iron and your earth like bronze. Your strength shall be spent uselessly, for your land shall not yield its produce and the trees of the land shall not yield their fruit. If then you act with hostility against me and are unwilling to obey me, I will increase the plague on you 7 times according to your sins. I will let loose among you the beasts of the field. You'll notice if they obey, good things. If they don't, these are blessing and curses kind of verses to Israel. The beasts of your field, which shall bereave you of your children, destroy your cattle, reduce your number so that your roads lie deserted. And if by these things you are not turned to me, but act with hostility against me, then I will act with hostility against you. And I, even I, will strike you 7 times for your sins. I will also bring upon you a sword which will execute vengeance for the covenant. And when you gather together into your cities, I will send pestilence among you, so that you shall be delivered into enemy hands. When I break your staff of bread, 10 women will bake your bread in 1 oven. You will have much less. And they will bring back your bread in rationed amounts so that you will eat and not be satisfied. Yet in spite of this, you do not obey me, but act with hostility against me, then I will act with wrathful hostility against you. And I, even I, will punish you seven times for your sins. Turn over to 2 Chronicles chapter 7. So this is right after now. Solomon has built the temple and he's praying. 2 Chronicles, go to your right, chapter 7. And this is a verse that I think became well known through the Harvest Crusades. And it was given a modern application. I do think there is modern application to be made of these verses, but I do think you have to be careful. They're set in the context of the dedication of the temple. Solomon dedicates it to the Lord. The Lord, 2 Chronicles 7:12, appears to Solomon at night and says to him, 2 Chronicles 7:12, I have heard your prayer. I have chosen this place for myself as a house of sacrifice. If I shut up the heavens, i.e. no rain, so that there is no rain, if I command the locusts, I think of the book of Joel, chapter 1, verse 4, chapter 2, verse 25, to devour the land, or if I send pestilence among my people, God is speaking, and my people who are called by my name humble themselves and what? And pray. If they seek my face, that's what David did in our text, and turn from their wicked ways, then I will hear from heaven, will forgive their sin, and what does God promise? I will heal their land. Now please understand that healing their land in this context is God saying, I will make it fruitful again. I will send rain again. I will give crops again. I will withhold if you don't obey me. But if you do repent, if you do seek my face, if you do turn, then I will bless you. And the healing of the land here, even though we've made other applications about emotional, spiritual healing, healing of relationships, etc., is here set in a context of the fertility of the land, if you will. Now my eyes shall be open and my ears attentive to the prayer offered in this place. For now I have chosen and consecrated this house, that is the temple, that my name may be there forever. And my eyes, says God, and my heart will be there perpetually. Turn back to 2 Samuel 21. So you could see that in the backdrop of the nation of Israel, which was a theocracy, that means God directly ruling over the nation until they asked for a king. And when they asked for a king, remember Samuel, we're studying 2 Samuel, was upset. And God said, don't be upset. They haven't rejected you, would God say. They've rejected me from being king over them, right? So David was the second king after Saul. But David had to inherit some of Saul's mistakes. And so David sought the face of the Lord. Now, for the sake of time, I want to give you a psalm. I'm not going to go there because we're going to run out of time. But it's Psalm 27. And in the middle or latter half of that psalm, David talks about, I will seek the face of the Lord. I will meditate in his temple. So that's what David's done. He has gone to the Lord and he has sought his face. Why is this happening, Lord? Please grant me wisdom. Back in verse 1, 2 Samuel 21, as David sought the face of the Lord said, here's the problem. The famine is for Saul and his bloody house because he put the Gibeonites to death. Now, David got an answer. I don't know how he got the answer. I don't know if it was through a prophet, quite possible. I don't know if it was through the ephod where they had the Urim and the Thummim, and that seemed to be connected to the answering of prayers in the ancient world. Can't say for sure, but somehow God got a message to David. And we know that God can get a message to us when he's trying to speak to us. And God just said, it's for Saul. What's going on is because of Saul shedding blood, namely putting the Gibeonites to death. And by the way, Saul's been dead for over 30 years at this point. Because we can track Mephibosheth being in the house of David. So this event, even though it's thematic and not in order, in chronological order, we still know that Mephibosheth has come into David's house, and so we know that Saul's been dead for a long time. Jonathan's dead. So can a man's actions have ramifications, consequences? Can they ripple out even after someone's dead? Yes. We know some families are still reaping consequences of someone who's died. We know countries who had military dictators ravage the land are still feeling the aftershocks of the decision made by someone who's no longer on the planet. And in this case, and I don't know how all this works, to be quite candid with you, God was dealing with the nation even after Saul had died, because Saul had spilled the blood of the Gibeonites. And the Bible does say that innocent blood, when it is shed, stains a land or pollutes a land. Write down Numbers 35, 33, and 34. Bloodshed pollutes the land. The shedding of innocent blood, Ezekiel 16, pollutes or stains the land. Just like sin stains a soul, well, when a nation or a city is dark and does a bunch of abominable things, it pollutes, it stains, and God sees everything, right? God sees the good and the bad. And so he sees man's war and Holocaust and rape and child abuse and all of that. Well, what's going on with the Gibeonites, verse 2, is the Gibeonites had made a kind of a sneaky covenant in Joshua 9 with the people of Israel.
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8: We know some families are still reaping consequences of someone who's died. We know countries who had military dictators ravage the land are still feeling the aftershocks of the decision made by someone who's no longer on the planet. And in this case, and I don't know how all this works, to be quite candid with you, God was dealing with the nation even after Saul had died, because Saul had spilled the blood of the Gibeonites. And the Bible does say that innocent blood, when it is shed, stains a land or pollutes a land. Write down Numbers 35, 33, and 34. Bloodshed pollutes the land. The shedding of innocent blood, Ezekiel 16, pollutes or stains the land. Just like sin stains a soul, well, when a nation or a city is dark and does a bunch of abominable things, it pollutes, it stains, and God sees everything, right? God sees the good and the bad. And so he sees man's war and Holocaust and rape and child abuse and all of that. Well, what's going on with the Gibeonites, verse 2, is the Gibeonites had made a kind of a sneaky covenant in Joshua 9 with the people of Israel. And they acted like they were from a far land, and they knew that Joshua was leading the children of Israel into great victories into the land of Canaan. And so they acted like they had come a long distance, but I think they just lived over the hill. And they disheveled their hair, and they acted like they had worn out shoes, and they came out, and they said, man, we've come on a long journey, and hey, would you make a covenant of peace with us? And of course, the Israelites were going into the land of Canaan to wipe out the land and drive the peoples out. And so they kind of played this game like, oh, we've come so far, and make a covenant with us. And the people of Israel, Joshua, did. They made an oath, a covenant, not to destroy the Gibeonites, who were kind of leftover people from the Amorites. And interestingly enough, the Gibeonites are actually, they source back to Saul's great-grandpa. So Saul, in his rage and zeal, and what he often did is he was zealous for things, but he didn't do things God's way. If you look at verse 2, the Gibeonites were not of the sons of Israel, but of the remnant of the Amorites. And the sons of Israel made a covenant with them. Write down Joshua 9. You can read this later. But Saul had sought to kill them in his zeal for the sons of Israel and Judah. So somewhere along the line, we don't know when or where, Saul, in trying to protect his nation, in his zeal in a war, attempted to exterminate the Gibeonites. And in so doing, he broke an ancient oath that went back to the time of Joshua. The people of Israel, under Joshua's leadership, made an oath to the Gibeonites to protect them. Even though the Gibeonites ended up becoming servants to Israel, the oath was made, we will not harm you, we will be at peace with you. That oath carried over all the way to the days of Saul. I want to drive this point home. God takes oaths seriously. That's why Jesus said, look, don't make an oath at all. Either by heaven or by earth or anything else, just let your yes be yes and your no be no. Now, are there some legitimate oaths today? Yeah, people take an oath when they get married, for example. People may swear in a Bible in a court of law. But if you are going to make an oath, please keep it. Because God takes oaths seriously. And people are very frivolous in our modern world about covenants and oaths. They think like it's no big deal anymore. You can just do whatever you want for whatever reason you want. And I'm telling you right now, and again, I'm celebrating the fact that we're under grace, and all sins are forgivable except rejecting Jesus Christ. So please understand what I'm saying. I'm saying, even if you've broken an oath, God is gracious, but he's going to ask you to repent, and he's going to ask you not to repeat that. And if you play games with God and you go to altars and you make oaths, or you say, I'm going to swear on this or swear on that, I'm telling you right now, God does not take that lightly. And Saul, by spilling the blood of the Gibeonites, caused a consequence in the land, so that the cause of the curse was Saul and his actions. I don't understand all the angles of this. I don't understand why God waited 3 decades to, you know, cause this to happen in the land. God has his reasons for his timing, and that's why God is God. And so verse 3 says, so David said to the Gibeonites, David prayed, he found out the source, the problem, that the Gibeonites were treated this way, and he called probably representatives who had not been exterminated, obviously, by Saul, and he said, what should I do for you? And how can I make atonement? The Hebrew word kafar, to cover. The NIV says, how can we make amends? That is probably a good take on the Hebrew word here, because I don't think what's going to happen next can atone necessarily for the sin. But it's like, how can there be a legal retribution so that this can be settled? That you may bless the inheritance of the Lord. We want to be back in a right relationship with you. So David called the Gibeonites. He asked them the question, and the Gibeonites said to him, because they were in an inferior position to Israel and to Israel's king, they said, "We have no concern of silver or gold with Saul or his house, nor is it for us to put any man to death in Israel." It's kind of like when, at the time of Jesus in the first century, Rome was dominating Israel. So Israel had to get permission from Rome to do certain things. And that's kind of what the Gibeonites are saying. They're saying, look, we're under you. We're your servants. And so who are we to ask for money or to put someone to death? But by saying to put someone to death, they're implying what they want. Saul killed a bunch of our people. You've just found out by seeking the Lord that the reason that there's no rain, there's drought, there's famine, is because of what Saul did by shedding the blood of our people and breaking an ancient oath going back to Joshua. And so we want some retribution. And I think that's what they're implying. And so David said, "I will do for you whatever you say." In the Torah, which is the word, the Hebrew word for the law, there is a principle of lex talionis. It's spelled L-E-X with a dash, T-A-L-I-O-N-E-S. It has the idea of repayment in kind. Just like this. Eye for eye, tooth for tooth, burn for burn, life for life. That's the law. So you read the book of Exodus, chapter 21, read portions of Leviticus, and what you'll find is that there's all these law, personal injury laws, you name it. If someone kills your animal, there's a way for retribution. If a man with premeditation kills another man, he pays with his life. And so this is the Torah. This is the law over Israel at the time. There were ways to get grace, and not everything was, you know, done this way. But basically, if you took a life, then you owed a life. The Bible even says in Leviticus 24:20, fracture for fracture, eye for eye, tooth for tooth. Hockey players know something about this, tooth for tooth. Just as he has injured a man, so it shall be inflicted upon him. Leviticus 24:20. Now that was the law. That's what the people knew. So they said to the king, "The man who consumed us and who planned to exterminate us," they're talking about Saul, verse 5, "from remaining within any border of Israel, let seven men from his sons be given to us, and we will hang them before the Lord in Gibeah of Saul," in other words, in his hometown, "the chosen of the Lord." And David replied, "I will give them." Now, this is where it gets real difficult. Because in the dialogue, now remember, David has found out the source of the curse, the source of the drought. People are dying all around. I don't know how much damage is going on. Now he's found out the reason. And when he meets with the Gibeonites, they have a negotiation, and they've asked for seven of Saul's male descendants to make things right. Seven is probably a symbolic number. It's probably nowhere near the number of people that Saul killed. But seven is a number of what? Completion. So that would probably represent the whole house of Saul. So they ask for seven. And David says, "I agree, I will give you these seven."
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8: You know, sometimes in life we want to make things right. We take a course to do so, and maybe we're not seeing immediate answers, or not everything is falling back into place. What do we do then? You know, we continue to trust God. We entrust our soul to Him who judges righteously. That's what Jesus did at all times, even when he was misunderstood by, or at least I would just say betrayed by many, many people who knew better, falsely accused, convicted falsely, died, being accused of something he didn't do. Yes, he was the King of Kings and Lord of Lords legitimately, but sometimes, you know, life is this way. And when it's heavy and I'm trying to do the right thing and it's not happening as quickly as I'd like, that's when we need to continue to trust God. Because trusting God when things aren't perfect is really what it means to walk by faith. And when things are good, we just are all the more grateful. So that's my encouragement to you. If you've been trying to do the right thing, stay the course, persevere, because the Lord will take care of it. You're doing your part. And that's all you can control. This is Pastor Michael Lance. 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
13: 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I'm Mike Massaro. 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
14: All right, you can get an eraser out. Wipe the slate clean. It's a new week. I'm Daniel. You holding yourself back? I was asking myself this recently because I was thinking about plans for the future, and there was a part of me that was kind of like not believing that I could do certain things in my future. And I said, what is that, God? How am I going to overcome that? Because it wasn't anyone else who was saying, oh, you can't do that. In fact, the people in my life are very supportive of me and my goals and my dreams. And sometimes I'm the one sitting there like, well, I don't know about that. I don't like that. So I'm just going to start as we kick off a Monday by just kind of wiping the slate clean. And just saying, whatever that is, that party that's like, well, I'm just going to forget it. I'm going to act like this is brand new. Which actually we don't need to act, right? Because we are new creations in Christ. So we don't have to pretend. We really are new people. Maybe we just need to really believe that. And say, God, help us to believe that. And understand what that means. Okay, there's more up next.
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14: Hey, thanks for being here on KKLA. 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

0: And let the angel of the Lord chase them. Here we see calling in the angel of the Lord's army, or that's where we get the word guardian angel sometimes from. And it's actually pretty biblical to have angelic beings fight on your behalf. That's God's warring. It's usually, I don't think it's God in heaven often, it's his angels that are doing his bidding. It's the angels that are warring. When Daniel was praying, they saw the angelic fights taking place. And I don't know exactly how it works. I'm just glad they're on my side. Let their way be dark and slippery. Boy, he's getting a lot out here, isn't he?
1: 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Today on Regaining Lost Ground, we hear part one of the message titled, The Lord, Avenger of His People. Hebrides revival leader Duncan Campbell once encouraged his congregants with this: It has been a source of great comfort and strength in the day of battle just to remember that the secret of steadfastness and indeed of victory is the recognition that the Lord is at hand. Today, do you find yourself spiritually weary, feeling despondent, or in defeat? 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And now, from Westside Christian Fellowship in Leona Valley, California, here's Pastor Shane Eidelman.
0: Going through Psalm 35, because we're going through a lot right now, aren't we, as a nation? The title is The Lord, the Avenger of His People. I don't know how much you've been following different things, but they're getting ready to probably codify gay marriage. And even though the Supreme Court ruled that it would, that's okay, permissible, that they acknowledge marriage between two women or two men, the Senate, Congress really didn't do anything about it. And what they're getting ready to is vote on that. And if they have enough approval, then what concerns people on that is then it becomes law. And that's where persecution could come in a little bit more. If churches, hey, this is the law, you're breaking the law. So it's one thing for the courts to say, we acknowledge same-sex marriage. It's another thing for it to become law and how it affects the schools, how it affects parenting, where you couldn't tell your kids that they can't date such and such, or that you're not agreeing with such and such. So there's just so much going on. We look at the agenda. We look at the false narratives out there. Many people are living in fear. I know just so many people even recently obviously what Donald Trump announced last night, that just sends shockwaves as well. And, as much as I didn't really want to tie in a lot of this in, it's where we live. It's where the schools, I don't know if you've been watching some of the things in the school districts, the books they're allowing in some of the schools. Disgusting is a good word. And how did this happen? And you can get so frustrated, especially, when you're pastoring or ministering, and you see, you're putting in all this effort, and then for every step forward, it seems like there's steps back. But I believe as a church, praying and making a difference through God and His sovereignty, I truly believe that God can tilt the scale back in the other direction. You look at, I don't know how many of you knew this, but Carrie Lake was not a Christian. Years ago, a Buddhist, a very active feminist, and look at where she's changed. Shame of Tulsi, her last name out of Gabbard, yeah, from Hawaii. And again, not that these things were not. I'm not trying to be political, but I am trying to show you how leadership matters and the direction of our country. Now we can see that this is a big deal when you're indoctrinating children and really perverting them. And child abuse, mental child abuse, and the sex education they're trying to push, and transgenderism, and transitioning for kids to transition at 12 years old, and being able to change your sex, which actually it's not possible. They live with pretty terrible ramifications for the rest of their life. You can't switch that order. And then now, if you say that, you're a homophobe. or you hate people. And when did love become hate speech? And so there's a righteous indignation. There's a, Lord, hello, would you avenge your people? And that's why I like Psalm 85, 35. We're getting there at some point. But if you have your Bibles, you can turn to Psalm 35. What I like to do with Psalms is meditate on them, kind of saturate your mind on them, because how it works, at least for me, it's not like reading a book. Say, okay, I got through it this week, or today I did my reading, my six chapters, and you check it off. But for me, I like to just stop sometimes and really contemplate and really meditate. That's what that word in the Hebrew, when it talks about meditating on the word of God, blessed is the man who walketh not in the counsel of the ungodly, nor stand in the seat stand in the way of sinners, sit in the seat of the scornful. But his delight is in the law of the Lord, and in it he meditates. It's not just reading, it's pondering, it's contemplating. Chewing on it. And as you chew on food, you know, that it becomes digestible. And that's what, reading the Bible is to be for us. It's a time where we refocus and reevaluate. And so, it was David going through a difficult season. So he said, I plead my cause. I plead my cause, O Lord. It's okay to be honest with God. I get a little frustrated sometimes. I tell him, I'm a little ticked off right now. What's going on here? And Lord, I plead my cause with those who strive with me. They fight against me. Those who fight against me, they take hold of shield and buckler. And those terms, a shield was something that you would, you know, block, of course. And then a buckler was a large shield that you could actually hide behind. And that's why the Bible talks about the Lord being a shield and a buckler. We don't really understand it, but they understood it perfectly then, because you would get behind him and he would be your shield. You would hide behind him, your buckler. And so he goes on to say, and stand up, Lord, take hold of my shield and my buckler. He's saying, Lord, would you be my protection? You take my shield, because if you take it, nobody's going to take that from you. You hold me in place. And then stand up for me, for my help, because ultimately nobody is going to stand up for you like God can. You don't trust in your church, don't trust in me, don't trust in the church at large. I think we can see that now. You're going to have to ask God to stand up for you. Lord, fight on my behalf, because he's the only one that will never leave you, never forsake you. Also, draw out the spear and stop those who pursue me. Say to my soul, I am your salvation. Basically, Lord, remind me how good you are. Remind me that you're my salvation. You're my strength. You're my comfort. Grab hold of my sword and throw it at my enemies and take revenge upon them, because I can do nothing. David realized, as should we, that without God's help, I don't have a lot of confidence in anything at all. Many of you saw in the news that big crypto company that just went under. And so many people had life savings and trusting in this and just gone, and trusting in the election that just happened. The red wave came to a ripple. You know, and so many people are distraught. And today I asked her this question and said, you've got to start trusting in God. His sovereignty is your sanity. He knows what's best. And so he goes on to say, let those be put to shame and brought to dishonor. Something back in David's time, especially Bible times, dishonor was huge. And it still is in China and places like that, where there's honor. You know, your name means a lot, your character. And that's why with contracts, they wouldn't use that a lot in the Middle East. It would be a blood covenant or a contract, or my word is my honor. And people really uphold their word above anything else. I've shared before many times with you guys. I remember when my dad signed his first contract with the city of Palmdale. I think it was the 1980s. We drilled retention basins and put in these big dry wells for storm drains and different things. And that was the first time he'd ever, in 12 years of business, never signed a contract. And I can tell you why, because if he said it, it was going to happen. Even when he lost money, I've saw him lose money on jobs. He said, we're not going to make anything on this, but that's the price I gave them. And we don't understand as much now, but especially when David is writing, Lord, bring them to dishonor them, embarrass them, shame them, those who seek after my life. Let those people be turned back and brought to confusion who plot my hurt. God, I want you to confuse these people. And God will often do that even now. The enemy brings in confusion, but that's, you'll see, one of the ways that God is disrupting the whole system when he's moving is confusion. You've got political parties fighting each other. You've got this person fighting this person. You can't, and you just sit back and kind of laugh because God is up to something. God, confuse them, those who plot my hurt. And this is interesting because David wasn't taking vengeance. Vengeance is mine, saith the Lord. I do not like that verse. Can some of you remember old school? What would you do? Vengeance is mine, saith me. I'm going to get them back. I'm going to slander. I mean, there, I just showed Abram, I think you and Tim, I just showed, you know, these websites out there calling me false prophets and stuff, and I want to go on and get our attorneys on them, and, you know, and it's just like, avenge them and avenge them. It's just so ridiculous. And I want to go get them, and Lord, let me fix this. But that really, it's number one, it's the wrong spirit. It's the wrong heart. God wants me to love them first, pray for them, and then when he avenges, it's very, very clean and quick often, and he will, I've had him just remove people completely that were poking fun at me weekly and doing these things and never hear from them again. I don't know what happened to them. Maybe God got to them and showed them, hey, leave this guy alone. Please, God, go fight my battles. Let them be like chaff before the wind. And you, if you've ever farmed or have worked in the field, you know that the chaff is what blows away, and that the husk, the wheat that they would use would fall to the ground. And so basically, Lord, blow them away, get them out of my life and away from me. And let the angel of the Lord chase them. And here we see another interesting, calling in of the angel of the Lord, or the angel of the Lord's army, or that's where we get the word guardian angel sometimes from. And it's actually pretty biblical, to have angelic beings fight on your behalf. Biblically speaking, that's God's warring. It's usually, I don't think it's God in heaven often. It's his angels that are doing his bidding. It's the angels that are warring. When Daniel was praying, they saw the angelic fights taking place. And I don't know exactly how it works. I'm just glad they're on my side. But he's asking, Lord, let the angel of the Lord chase them. Let their way be dark and slippery. Boy, he's getting a lot out here, isn't he? He's pretty fed up. Dark and slippery. In other words, they can't see what they're doing. Nothing is taking footing. Nothing is holding. They're falling upon themselves. And let the angel of the Lord pursue them, for without cause. That's one thing the Bible was clear on often, that without cause, that's someone you're persecuting or punishing the innocent. And the Bible has a lot to say about that. God even says, I hate hands that shed innocent blood. And when the children of Israel, they began to give their children over to Molech, it was a hot idol. This metal idol had, the arms were like glowing. It was searing hot, and they would sacrifice their children on these hot arms of Molech. And God would say, what you're doing has not even entered my mind. You're doing things that are so evil and debased that they haven't even, it's never even entered my mind. And so without cause, they have hidden their net for me. In other words, it's talking about like, how you catch a bird or how you catch an animal. Their trickery, their deceit. They're trying to stop certain people from doing God's will. For without a cause, they have no cause against me. They want to put me in a pit, which they have dug without cause. Again, see? For my life. When the innocent goes before God and pleads his case, God listens. God listens to the cries of the innocent. He is their avenger. He is the one who will see them through. Sometimes, though, I mean, things get more difficult. Sometimes things get more challenging. That's what I was thinking about when you heard, I don't know how many of you heard Sister Sarah's testimony. Listen to it on YouTube if you can. Saturday, I think it was November 5th. And the whole time sitting there going, how did she put up with that for so long? You know, to be in a Chinese prison without, there's no reason for her to be in there other than she wasn't following what the Chinese mandated a Christian, not really Christian, but churches should teach and what they should say. She was telling people what the Bible said. And so she was pleading her cause month after month. Let destruction come upon him unexpectedly, and let his net that he has hidden to catch me, let it catch himself. Into that very destruction, let him fall. And you see also when we get into Esther, the man who built the gallows, Haman built these gallows, this huge place to hang Mordecai. Because the Jew, he goes, I'm going to hang him from these. And God reversed the plan. Esther went into a 3-day fast and pray for such a time as this. If I perish, I perish. And the same gallows that he made to hang Mordecai, he himself was hung on. God will do that. God will do that. And if things aren't happening in your time, doesn't mean God's not moving. Anybody want to push God quickly through things? Just me? Lord, come on. What's going on here? And we might see, and I've said this before, we might see our nation continue to plummet down get deeper into the moral cesspool. But it doesn't mean we give up. It means we trust God and what His sovereignty. We've also read the end of the book. We know how things obviously getting worse. But I also believe that God can bring His revival fires from time to time and awakening, and we're contending for those things. And that's what God will often do, is to tilt that scale back into the favor of the light and people contending for the truth. And what concerns me a little bit about this topic is a Christian can have a good cause or have righteous indignation, but then they have a bad attitude. And the grumbling and complaining will overshadow the other areas. For example, okay, I'm ticked off with what's going on. You fill in the blank. Okay? I mean, where do you want to start this list? Everything from, well, I better not say the jab. I'll get, YouTube will remove another video. So they must have people that go through these things. Anything from that, let's call it something in the future. I'll let you know. From that to politics, to the LGBTQ issues, or in your workplace, whatever it is. But if you have a bad attitude, grumbling, complaining, it's going to be really hard to get God to move on your behalf until you deal with that. And I see it a lot. I have people come in. It's actually sad. It really is. I leave sometimes. I'm just, Lord, I don't know what to do. And they come in the prayer room and you can just tell they're ticked off. Yeah, but. You know, I know. Yeah, but. Their attitude's wrong. I'm just telling you, because I love you. If anybody can have a critical attitude, it's me. I know. I've struggled with it daily sometimes. Oh, and you get cynical, you get negative. Watch the polls and you see Herschel Walker. And you watch what's going on, you're like, oh God, help me. What is going on here? But the attitude, that's what tilts the scale. Because I can have a right cause but a wrong attitude, and I have to deal with my attitude first. So if God has been convicting you about a critical heart, an overbearing heart, a fearful heart, always conspiracy theories, unfearful, and always

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4: In Wittenberg, Germany, John Calvin was angry. Wesley was ticked off. Whitfield was kicked out of churches. Did you know these guys that we read and we like were not allowed to preach in churches? They got so ticked off they went and preached in open fields. But their attitudes were right. Amy Carmichael, you should read her story on the mission field. Her attitude, getting her attitude right. And so we can have these right causes, but wrong attitudes. And that's where it's going to be, is God's going to say, hey, until you get that right, personal testimony, God, I know He's held me back many times until my attitude's right, especially preaching. You know, I say, Lord, I don't want to go up there in anger. And so I've had to deal with those things because it's normal to feel those things, but you don't want to hold on to them. Then they begin to define you. And then you're critical to your spouse. You're mean-spirited to your children. You're negative and you're toxic. Toxic, toxic, toxic. And my soul shall be joyful in the Lord. Let's go back. Let's go back. Let's put this in context. He's ticked off this whole tirade here. Okay, then you can switch to the next screen. Then I released it all. I feel better now. And my soul shall be joyful in the Lord. Well, he really switched. But see, that's how it works with praying and meditating. You let God have, you throw up, basically, verbally. You let God, Lord, here's how I'm feeling. Here's what I'm going through. Here's the challenges. I don't understand. I don't know what to do. Would you avenge them? Would you be my rear guard? Would you be my protection? I don't know what to deal with these jokers that are putting me down or these people coming against us. God, I don't know what to do. And after you get that out and God begins to rebuild you from the inside out and redefine your thinking and get you on the right path, then the joy will follow. The joy of the Lord. David goes on to say, the joy of the Lord is my strength. The joy of the Lord is my strong tower. The joy of the Lord is my buckler that I hide behind there. There's something about when somebody has the joy of the Lord, it's pretty hard to put out their fire. And my soul shall be joyful in the Lord. And I also, you know, this could get real creative because how we read these often, if you look at the Hebrew layout of the sentence structure and different things, sometimes you're saying things a little bit differently. And it's almost like he's commanding himself. My soul shall be joyful. He's basically telling himself what he's going to do. It's like, Shane, you're going to be filled with joy towards the Lord. I'm telling myself, self, flesh, shut your mouth. Be quiet in the negative, Nelly. You go home. Judgmental Jerry, you go sit in the car and wait till services are over. I'm telling my soul to be joyful. Joyful in the Lord. And because of that, it's going to rejoice in His salvation.

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And for all the latest on what God is doing with His ministry here, please be sure to follow us on most social media platforms. 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
1: I don't believe that we should make life harder than it needs to be on ourselves. That doesn't mean life is easy, but if you have chances to take a road that's not going to increase the difficulty greatly, it's probably wise, I'd say, to take that one. Sometimes I'm reading through Proverbs, and I read about wisdom. I feel like that kind of qualifies. Don't make life too hard on yourself. Not a direct quote. Daniel here. But there is one area where I want it as difficult as possible, as soon as possible. And if you're of a certain age, maybe you're this same way. For me, it's video games. I don't want a video game to be too easy. That feels not a lot of fun. I want to feel like when I have completed whatever I'm doing in this game, I feel like I have completed a challenge. So there's a racing game that I play, and instead of lowering the difficulty, I really have to, as they say, grind through it. So I'm not on a great racing team right now, but I've gotten a couple of wins through very sly strategy, and I'm happy. It feels better than it would if I had just won every week, I guess.
2: You guys just make my day go totally different, and you encourage me to be in the Bible more. And I just want to say I really appreciate it.
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9: Hi, I'm Mark Finley with Hope Lives 365. You know, in the book of Daniel, there's a great prophecy in Daniel chapter 2 about the great image. And you come down the four nations, the fourth nation, Babylon, Medo Persia, Greece, Rome. And the toes of the image are divided, part of iron, part of clay. The Bible says the kingdom shall be divided, partly strong and partly broken. And then it says that they'll mingle with the seed of men, but not adhere one to another. You know, the divided Roman Empire has been divided for centuries. The nations of Europe have not united. Bible prophecy is following history like a blueprint. God is in control of this world, and for that, we can be exceedingly thankful.
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12: 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Are you ready? I'm Donna Rush with SoCal's Morning Rush. 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
14: You can't buy God off. You can't add to what was done at the cross. You can't convince God that you should do it because you've done so many good things, but because you humble yourself and ask for forgiveness based upon what Jesus did on the cross for you and I, then we have forgiveness. So Paul is trying to remove three misconceptions in this chapter. First of all, verse 1 through 8, not by works. And verse 9 through 12, not by ritual, not by burning candles or all different kinds of religious ritual, and not by the law, 13 through 25.

0: One of the most fascinating and well-known persons in the Bible is Abraham. Yes, he lived a long time ago, but his story still speaks to us today, providing great encouragement. You know, I'm glad to have you on board today, and welcome to Grow in Grace. Romans chapter 4, the argument for salvation by grace through faith, is made by using the historical account of Abraham. Pastor Ed Ray will explore the liberating truth of how God not only saved Abraham by faith, apart from works, but all Christians. And that includes you and me.
1: Well, we've been working our way through the book of Romans for about the last month and a half. And we saw in the last chapter, Romans 3:21, it was a turning point in the book. And the first 3.5 chapters were about all the sins that we're capable of doing, all the people that do that, whether they were barbarians, Paul said, who knew by their own conscience that they shouldn't do certain things, but they did them anyway, sins. And then the second group he looked at were those who lived straight edge, real clean, the Stoics. They drink double distilled water and work out every day and took perfect care of their bodies, so they thought they were in good stead with God. But he pointed out that they weren't, because they thought they were earning their way to heaven. And then the third group he dealt with are the religious people, not just Jews, although that kind of sticks out when you read through this, but anyone who thinks that they can keep rules and regulations and therefore find a relationship with God in eternity. So he went through that till verse 21 of chapter 3, and the book turned around for us. The bad news was before that. Now we're in the good news part, so you came at the right time. He did tell us that none of us get off clean, Romans 3:10. There's no one righteous, not even one. There's no one who understands, no one who searches for God. All have turned away and together become worthless. There is no one who does good, no, not even one. Now, that's God's appraisal of humanity, but it's not God's final word on the subject. If that's all that there was, we'd be in despair right now. But wait, there's hope. Verse 21, but now a righteousness from God, right standing with God, that's given to us, apart from the law, apart from rules and regulations, has been made known, to which the law and the prophets testify. The Old Testament clearly says that that's true. And he's going to use two Old Testament heroes to point out how rotten they were, Abraham and David, but how forgiving God is, all in a quest to make us have hope that even though we blow it, God still is available for us. We'll just come and humbly ask for him to forgive us. So we can't pay for it. We can't earn it. It's a gift to be asked for. That's where we're going this morning. During the Spanish-American War, 1898, Clara Barton, the founder of the Red Cross, was in Cuba, and Teddy Roosevelt, who was just a colonel at that time, not yet the president, looking pretty dashing there, and he came to Clara Barton and asked for supplies, food and medicine, for his Rough Riders that had been wounded in a skirmish recently. He said, he pulled out a big wad of money, so I'd like to buy all these supplies, and he had a list and handed it to her. She handed it back. And she refused to sell to him what he wanted. And he was puzzled by that, because she's already taking care of American troops there in her own tents. And he wandered around for a little bit thinking about it. And then he went to a surgeon and he said, what's wrong? I tried to buy these supplies. They're for America. She's working on America's. How come she wouldn't sell them to me? And he said, the surgeon smiled and said, just ask for them. He said, what? He said, they're not for sale, but if you ask her, she'll give them to you. And sure enough, he went back and said, oh, okay. And so he said, could I please have these supplies? And they immediately loaded up his vehicle with everything that they needed. I love that because I think it's a perfect picture of what we're talking about in Romans chapter 4. You can't buy God off. You can't add to what was done at the cross. You can't convince God that you should do it because you've done so many good things, but because you humble yourself and ask for forgiveness based upon what Jesus did on the cross for you and I, then we have forgiveness. So Paul is trying to remove three misconceptions in this chapter. First of all, verse 1 through 8, not by works. And verse 9 through 12, not by ritual, not by burning candles or all different kinds of religious ritual, and not by the law, 13 through 25. So, as we go through this, notice that the word faith is used 10 times, and the word accounted or imputed is used 11 times. That means to be credited to your account. So he almost treats it like it's a banking situation. He's really talking about the subject of righteousness, right standing before God, that's given to you and I. 2 Corinthians 5:21 says it this way, for he made him who knew no sin to be sin for us, that we might become the righteousness of God in him. God gives us his righteousness, and we become righteous because his righteousness is credited to us. Now, the insult is none of you have any righteousness, myself included. None of us have any rightness before God. We're constantly sinning. We're constantly failing. God is there ready to extend it, though, to any who would humble themselves. If we're faithful to confess our sins, speak out, say the same thing God says about what we did, if we're faithful to confess our sins, he's faithful and just to forgive our sins and cleanse us from all unrighteousness. So that's his argument. It's almost a legal argument of a judge, to a judge from a lawyer, which makes sense because Paul is a rabbi, and rabbis were really basically arguing the law with one another and with other people. So somebody sent me a copy of the Guinness Book of World Records. I never really looked at it before. There's some pretty crazy world records in there. The longest kiss, a couple named Mark and Roberta Griswold, unrelated to our piano player and the guy who played, I'm sure, for 29 hours straight, winning the, quote, Breath Savers Kiss Challenge at the Harley-Davidson Cafe in New York City. Like, that's important. Tallest man in the world, 8'11". He wore a size 37 shoe. The woman who had had the most children during her life. Listen, ladies, she had 8 sets of twins, 7 sets of triplets, 4 sets of quads. That's 69 children. Wow. But there's one record that I found that's incorrect in the book. I went looking for because of what we were looking at here. The oldest mother claims she was 57 years old when she had her baby. And they said that's the oldest one in history. Well, that's not true because we're going to look at a lady this morning who was 80 years old, Sarah, the wife of Abraham, when she had a baby. So Romans 3, last week we saw that the apostle talked about this word justification, just as if you never sinned, which I'm going to lump together with righteousness, rightness before God, and faith and belief and trust, all together leading to forgiveness from God. So, first part of the chapter, Paul continues the argument with a description of Abraham. Abraham obtained, received, acquired rightness before God by believing, by having faith, by trusting by clinging to God. So, faith, verse 1, fasten your seatbelts. What then shall we say that Abraham, our father, he's writing to Jews and Gentiles, and he is making the point that Abraham is the father of all who believe spiritually. Abraham, our father, has found according to the flesh. The question is, what good then are Abraham's good works, the good things that Abraham did through his life? And Paul's going to answer that question by saying they didn't account for anything. It was his receiving, believing, trusting in what God said to him, that he was going to have a son and he would change his name from Abram to Abraham, which had to have been funny when that happened. The word Abram means was his first name, and then when it was changed by adding an H to it, it means the father of a multitude. He was a father before, he was going to be a father, but his wife called him Abram. And he said, no, God said my new name is Abraham. And she said, think a minute, multitude. How many children do you have, Abram? Well, none, but I'm going to have a son. Well, then that would make sense, except you're saying Abraham, which means a multitude of children. Well, that one would lead to another, and that other would lead to 12 sons that would lead to the 12 tribes of Israel. And God said, and I will make your offspring as numerous as the sands of the sea and the stars in the sky. 1 × 10⁷, if the guesstimates currently are correct. So, Abraham has a new name.
0: 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Here's Pastor Ed Ray with the second half of our lesson.
1: So, Abraham's got faith with God. He trusted what he said. Take a minute, though. Where was Abraham from? Was Abraham a Jew? Trick question. Abraham was from Babylon, from Ur of the Chaldees, which is a city that was uncovered by a guy named Woolley in 1946 in Iraq. So you could argue that Abraham is Iraqi, and God appears to him when he's 60 years old, and he's not a believer. And God says, Abraham, I want you to leave your family, the home here, your extended family, and I want you to go 600 miles west. He's never met God before. That was their first meeting. Imagine if God showed up to you and you were lost as a rock, and he says, okay, I want you to leave Redlands. I want you to move, 600 miles to the west would be Hawaii. So you'd say, I'm in. But for Abraham, it was 600 miles across the desert. But surprisingly, he started out. He did it. But he got halfway there, Haran, and he camps out there. He stays there for 15 years. And then God finally gets him moving, and he goes to Shechem. He goes to Israel. So how did Abram's life run out? Well, he kept having to leave Israel because they were running out of food all the time. The first time he went down, and a king saw his beautiful wife, Sarah, even though she was older by this time, she must have been a good looker, and he asked Abraham who she was, and Abraham lied and said it was his sister, and he said, well, I'd like to marry your sister. And Abraham said, sure, she's yours. The father of faith? If that's not bad enough, he did it a second time, 10 years later. He goes down, and Abimelech's the king, and he says, who's the lady? And he said, that's my sister. He said, I want to marry her. He said, sure. No fight, no argument. Almighty man of God, Abraham, I'm slandering him because I want you to see God's perspective of who this guy is. So if that wasn't bad enough, God told him he was going to have a son. The son didn't show up, and he got tired of it, so he had an affair with his wife's slave girl, Hagar. And that's the reason why we have Arabs and Jews fighting in the world this morning. One little mistake that lasts 4,000 years. His point here is that Abraham or Jews, his offspring, have no genetic advantage. It's the same for Gentile and Jew, which reminds me of a story. When we were in Israel last time, our guide claimed that the Pope had come to Jerusalem and the head rabbi had gone from Jerusalem to Rome. He said when he got to Rome, the Pope showed him around, the head rabbi, all throughout the city, and then finally took him into his office. And when he walked into his office, the rabbi looked over and he notices there's a bright red phone right next to his table. And he says, is that phone for what I think it is? And the Pope says, yeah, that's a direct line to heaven. He said, can I use it? He says, sure, go ahead. Goes over and picks it up. Hello, God? It is you. And he rolls off a list of things that he needed done and then thanked him and said, amen, hung up. And he said, that's amazing. I got to have one of those. He said, what did that phone call cost? And the Pope said, I'll give it to you. He said, no, I want to pay for it. How much was it? He said, 100,000 lira. He went, ooh, but okay. And he paid for it. So when they went back to Jerusalem, the head rabbi is showing the Pope around Jerusalem. And he shows him all the various things, the Wailing Wall and up on the Temple Mountain, took him to his office. And when they walked into the office, the Pope said, look, you got a phone too. He said, yeah, I just got it. It's bright red, just like yours. He said, yeah. Hey, can I borrow it? I need it for a minute. He said, sure, go ahead. Goes over, picks it up. Hello, Lord, are you there? And had his conversation. Then he hung up. He said, that works at least as good as mine. It might even be clearer over here. He said, so what do I owe you? He said, oh, no, it's free. He said, no, what do I owe you? He said, well, look on the phone. It says 1.5 shekels? That's too cheap. And the rabbi says, it's a local call here. You were hoping for something spiritual. And you're all listening so intently, I started feeling guilty. I got nothing spiritual at the end of this. Okay. Funny joke, bad theology. God isn't any closer in Jerusalem than he is in Redlands. Verse 2. For if Abraham was justified by works, made right before God by the good things that he did, he has something in which to boast about, but not before God. Verse 3. But what does the Scripture say? Abraham believed God, trusted God when God said he would be the father of a multitude. And it was accounted, credited to him for righteousness. So he didn't just believe in God, his existence, but notice that he believed that what God said was true, which is the key to this whole discussion about faith. What does God say about himself? What does he communicate to you as you read the Bible? Abraham believed what God said was true, and that was accounted to him as rightness before God. Then he goes back again against it, verse 4. Now to him who works, the wages are not counted as grace, not counted as a gift, but as a debt. So the employer is in debt to the employee who works for him, and that's why he gives him a check. We are stuck in America, I think, with a mindset that says, we got it the old-fashioned way. We worked. I know my dad was very careful to instill that in his sons and myself included. But grace, by definition, is something that's unearned. It's a gift from God. In fact, the Greek word is charis, which is the same word for gift. Grace and gift are the same thing. So it was counted as grace to Abraham, a gift from God, unearned, undeserved, unmerited. Verse 5. But to him who does not work, but believes, trusts, has faith on him who justifies the ungodly, his faith is accounted, is accredited for righteousness before God. Now, this rightness is found 41 times in the New Testament, 35 times in Paul's writing, and 11 times here in chapter 4. Pretty important idea that God imputes, gives, credits to us. Verse 6, just as David also described the blessedness of a man to whom God imputes righteousness apart from works. So David is the new example. He moves from Abraham, the father of faith, to David, which is a little bit surprising if you know the story of David. So David is king, and he is powerful, and he is not exactly an exemplary model of a man who lives for God. He has multiple wives and multiple children, even though Numbers 16 says, do not multiply to yourselves wives if you are a king. If that wasn't bad enough, he's out on his rooftop. You know the story. Everybody in the world knows the story of David and Bathsheba, which is a hint for you and I. If you're going to commit a great sin, don't do it when the Bible is being written, because then everybody in the entire world knows you're an idiot, right? And David qualifies for that word. So he sees this beautiful woman, orders her up to the castle, and I think we can assume it was rape. She gets pregnant, and he calls her husband, who is a leader, a general in David's troops, to come back home so that they would spend the night together so David could blame the baby on her husband. But her husband was a greater man than that, and he came back to Jerusalem, but he slept on David's front doorstep, wouldn't go to his wife. Servants told David. David sends him back to the troops that were fighting and with a note. And the note says to the commanding general, Joash, said, put David out in front, move up on the wall, the front gate, and then everybody else pull back and leave him there. David sets him up for murder, and he dies there.
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0: 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I'm Donna Rush with SoCal's Morning Rush. I hope you are starting your Monday morning feeling refreshed and good to go for the new day, the new work week. Maybe having to get those kids up in a little while, or maybe already, depending on, I guess, what all you have to do to get them to school. Getting them up and at them for school. Oh, rise and shine, the light has come. That's how my mom used to wake me up the first time. Then she'd flash the lights if I didn't get up. I'm like, nah, Mom. Oh, good Monday morning to you. It's going to be another hot week this week. Yes, in LA and OC metro areas. We're looking like it's going to be sunny and 90 or so pretty much each day. Kind of like it's been for the weekend. It's not going to change a whole lot. We're going to hit around 90 at least through Thursday, it looks like, each and every day. And it's not cooling off a whole lot in the evening, still remaining like in those upper 60s to low 70s, even at night. In the valleys in the IE, we're looking at 99 to 100 degrees for the next several days for highs. And at our beaches, we got morning clouds there and then afternoon sunshine with highs in the upper 70s throughout the week. Some possible swells of 3 to 5 feet starting either today or possibly on into tomorrow. So something to be aware of. Well, coming up next, it's a new beginning with Pastor Greg Laurie.
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3: Near the end of the Revolutionary War, George Washington received a letter from one of his own officers. Colonel Louis Nicola suggested that America might be better served by a monarchy, with Washington himself as king. Washington firmly rejected the idea. He had spent years leading Americans in a fight for independence from a monarchy. He would not see that victory end with America creating a king of its own. He understood that the cause of the revolution was greater than any one man. His example reminds us that power can be offered, earned, or taken. But character determines whether we use it for ourselves or remain faithful to something greater.
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0: Good morning to you. I'm Donna Rush with SoCal's Morning Rush. So glad you are here just to start your day. Let's do it with a new beginning with Pastor Greg Laurie. 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
5: When we call Jesus Lord, it means He's in charge. 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
6: Never Lord. Those are two words that do not go together. Yes and Lord go together. Where Lord goes together. When Lord even goes together. You can even throw in why Lord if you like. But never say never to the Lord.

0: ever been to an auction or seen one on TV? Maybe classic cars or farm animals? As you're sitting there, you have to be very quiet and very still. You scratch your head at the wrong moment and you'll suddenly own a 1,500-pound Texas Longhorn. Today on A New Beginning, we'll see we need to be careful in our speech and attitude toward the Lord. Pastor Greg Laurie points out how our behavior should draw people to the Lord, not stand in the way of that decision.
1: So the book of Acts, it's the work of the Holy Spirit that happened through the lives of ordinary people. It was the Spirit of God working through the Word of God in the hearts of the people of God. And it was said of them that they turned their world upside down. Well, now in the book of Acts, we have sort of a shifting of the gear, if you will. And there's a change in the strategy of the church, where they now seem to get a better understanding of the simple fact that they were to take the gospel to everyone. Acts chapter 10, go over to verse 9. The next day, as Cornelius' messengers were nearing the city, Peter's up on the flat roof to pray. It's around noon. He's hungry. He was hungry, not hangry. And while lunch is being prepared, he fell into a trance. And he saw the sky open and something like a large sheet was let down by its four corners. And in the sheet were all sorts of animals, reptiles, and birds. And then a voice said to him, "Get up, Peter, kill and eat them." Verse 14, "Never, Lord," Peter declared. Hey, if you have a pen, underline those two words. "Never, Lord." We'll come back to them. "I have never in all of my life eaten anything forbidden by our Jewish laws." The voice spoke again and said, "If something God says is acceptable, don't say it isn't." Okay, we'll stop there. And so the idea here is this is not about food. This is about people. This sheet with all of these critters that were on it is a metaphor that God is giving to Peter. And he's saying, leave your comfort zone and go to a new group of people, specifically the Gentiles. And it's interesting that this happened in a place called Joppa. Does Joppa ring a bell with any of you Bible students? Of course, you remember the story of Jonah. And God called Jonah to take God's message to the people of Nineveh, who were renowned for their wickedness and cruelty. And Jonah flat out refused, and he got a boat going in the opposite direction from a little place called Joppa. I've been to Joppa. It's a seaport in Israel, and it's a beautiful little spot, actually. And so there at Joppa, Jonah ran from God. You know the rest of the story. A great storm came, and he was thrown overboard and swallowed by a great fish. Ultimately, he repented and was given a second chance and went to Nineveh and preached to them, and a great spiritual awakening broke out. But it's interesting, it's Joppa. Joppa's the place where God was directing Jonah and now Peter to go to people they were not necessarily comfortable with. So here's a challenge I have for you. Would you take the gospel to people who have hurt you? Would you take the gospel to people who have offended you? Would you take the gospel to people who have mistreated you, or people you're not comfortable with, or people you don't even necessarily want to be with? Go to them with the gospel. That's effectively what Peter was being commanded to do. And so he obeyed the Lord. Unlike Jonah, who went the wrong way but got rerouted and eventually got it right, Peter did immediately what God called him to do. Go to Acts 10, verse 24. They arrived in Caesarea the following day. Cornelius was waiting for him and called together his relatives and close friends to meet Peter. Peter entered his home and Cornelius fell to the floor before him in worship. Peter pulled him up and said, "Stand up, I'm a human being like you." Cornelius got up and they talked together and went inside and where the others were assembled. And Peter said, "You know, it's against the Jewish laws for me to come into a Gentile home like this. But God has shown me that I should never think of anyone as impure. So I came as soon as I was sent for." And Peter preaches the gospel to Cornelius. And the result was he is converted. Think of what God can do to the life of one person. You know, Chuck Smith once said to me, "Greg, everything in life is preparation for something else." And God was getting Peter ready. And God is getting you ready for something unexpected that's going to happen in your life. But you have a choice. You can be a Jonah or you can be a Peter. You can either run from it or you can run to it. Speaking of Chuck Smith, Chuck was a pastor, not an especially successful pastor. By his own admission, he had struggled and gone to a few churches. And this is in the late 60s now, and the whole counterculture movement is happening, and all the kids are turning to drugs. His wife, Kay, Chuck's wife, Kay, says, you know, honey, we should start praying for these kids. Chuck wanted nothing to do with these counterculture kids. He thought they all needed a haircut, a shower, and they needed to get a job, right? Kay said, let's start praying for them, Chuck. So they would go down to Huntington Beach, and they would sit there in their car, and all these young kids are walking around on the streets doing drugs and everything else. And they're praying, Lord, touch them. And Chuck, still, his heart was pretty hard to the whole idea. But then it started to soften, and they said, Lord, all right, help us. How do we do this? Send us a hippie. And one day, lo and behold, knocking on their door, a genuine, living, breathing hippie appears. And he was a Christian. And so pretty soon they opened up their church, Calvary Chapel, to all these young kids. Well, some of the old folks weren't that excited about it. The problem was the kids were coming in and sitting in the seats, and there were those little holders for communion cups. They were poking their toes up through them, and they're barefoot. And so the elders came to Chuck and said, Chuck, we can't have these hippies in the church barefoot. They have to wear shoes. And because we just laid new carpet, and it was avocado green shag carpet, right? So the next Sunday, Chuck is in the foyer, the entrance of the church, with a wash basin and a cloth to wash the feet of all the hippies. So the elders said, okay, we get the message. And a revival broke out. It was a literal spiritual awakening, and we call it the Jesus Movement. And it impacted not just California, but the country and the world. Because one man was able to overcome his prejudice, overcome his hang-ups.
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3: 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First of all, it has all of my sermons that I'm presently in and ones I've given in the past. It has also our movies. You know, we've done a number of really outstanding films, including Steve McQueen, The Salvation of an American Icon. We have another one on Johnny Cash called Johnny Cash, The Redemption of an American Icon. We have another one that's called A Rush of Hope, and many more films that you can watch. 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But as they say in those commercials, but wait, there's more. We also feature videos from Pastor Chuck Smith. We have all of the cartoons that we did for Ben Born Again and Yellow Dog for your kids. And then the new Greg Laurie Show, which is our podcast. 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It's free.
2: Well, we're getting some important encouragement today to share the gospel, even with unfamiliar people, even with those outside of our comfort zones. Pastor Greg points out how God prepared Peter to do just that.
1: God was getting Peter ready to bring this message, and he obeyed. Now, here's the thing. Let me come back to that early statement of Peter, never Lord. Never Lord, he says. Those are two words that do not go together. Yes and Lord go together. Where Lord goes together. When Lord even goes together. You can even throw in why Lord if you like. But never say never to the Lord. Really, when you say never Lord or no Lord, that is what I would call an oxymoron. You know what an oxymoron is, right? Here's an oxymoron. Jumbo shrimp. Jumbo shrimp. How can it be shrimp and be jumbo? Or how about this one? Virtual reality. That's very popular now with the metaverse. But is it really reality if it's virtual? Here's another. Civil war. How do you have a civil war? Here's another. Deafening silence. If it's silence, how can it be deafening? Here's another. Genuine imitation. Here's two more. Airline food. That's an oxymoron. And one more. Government efficiency. Right. Never, Lord. Never say never. Because God's plan is better than your plan. And you should never be afraid to commit an unknown future to a known God. Now let's be honest. There are times we don't understand, like, or even agree with God's plan. Has the Lord ever led you to do anything you didn't necessarily want to do? We've all had times like, really, Lord? You really want me to do that? I don't know. I'm not comfortable with that. Even Jesus struggled with the will of the Father in the Garden of Gethsemane. You recall that as he contemplated the horrors of Calvary which were coming. He knew all things that were about to happen. Being God, he knew that his beard would be ripped from his face. He knew his back would be lashed with a Roman whip. He knew that he would be struck repeatedly. He knew that he would be nailed to a cross, but worst of all, he who had never sinned knew that he would have to bear all of the sin of humanity for all time upon himself. And that meant that as he faced the judgment of God, that he would be temporarily separated from his Father, and he recoiled from that. And in the Garden of Gethsemane, he prayed, Father, if it is possible, let this cup pass from me. Nevertheless, not my will, but yours be done. You know, it's okay to pray for the cup to pass. Maybe you're going through a time of hardship right now. And you're saying, Lord, it's enough. Could you just make this stop? Could you get me through this? Could you bring an end to this? It's okay to pray that. And sometimes God will let the cup pass. Sometimes God will still the storm. Sometimes God will heal the sick person or even raise the person from the dead. But other times he will not do that. And it is in those times that he'll walk with us through the hardships of life. And we'll see him on the other side. You know, no life is an unfinished life. We think success is a long life. Actress and comedian Betty White died at the age of 99. They had actually done a People magazine cover story on her. Betty White reaches 100. But unfortunately, she didn't make it to 100. But I saw many, many articles celebrating the life of Betty White. Because we think, isn't that great? She made it to 99. That's the ultimate goal, to live a long life. Well, that is a fine thing. But success is not necessarily a long life. Success is a life that is lived for the glory of God. Even if it's a shorter life, if it's lived for God's glory, it's still a success, you see. Because, as Corrie ten Boom said, a life is measured not so much by its duration, but by its donation, you see. So there are times things don't make sense. Stephen was the first martyr of the early church. What a tragedy. A life cut short. An unfinished life. But was it? Only God knows these things. But what we must do, live as though it were your last year. What if it is? What if the Lord said, you're done and you're coming to heaven? Or the Lord said, I'm done, I'm coming back to earth and taking you back to heaven. Whatever it is, live it as though it were your last year. I'm not saying this to depress you. I'm saying this to motivate you. Like, yeah, let's make this year count. Let's make every month count. Let's make every week count. I'm going to recommit myself to bring glory to God and say to the Lord, not my will, but yours be done. If you're a true Christian, you cannot say, never, Lord. Instead, you should say, yes, Lord. Is God calling you to reach out to someone right now? Is God calling you to forgive someone right now? I encourage you to do that. Who is that Cornelius that God wants you to reach with the gospel, to build a bridge to? Listen, God is preparing you to bring the gospel to people, so respond to those opportunities. Maybe I'm talking to somebody who has been seeking God like Cornelius. You know, you've responded to what you know. You've responded to as much light as you've received. But I want to finish it for you. My wife is putting a puzzle together. And I don't know why she puts puzzles together, but she does. She loves it. Someone gave her a puzzle for Christmas, so she works on it every night. And I look at it and I think, why? Just why? Who cares? You know, but she likes it, and now it's starting to take shape, and you can kind of see what image is going to be there on the puzzle. And so maybe that's a description of your life. You're sort of putting the puzzle together, but there's these missing pieces that don't make sense. That was Cornelius. I know there's a God. I know it's not the God of Rome. I know it's not these false gods. I know it's not being in power, because I have all that, and I know that's not the answer. I know it's out there somewhere. He was a true seeker. And the Lord said, I see that seeker. And the Lord revealed himself and gave him the gospel and gave him the missing pieces to the puzzle. And Cornelius believed. Here's the missing pieces to the puzzle. Yes, you were made by God. Yes, you are here to glorify God. Yes, you can know God, but you must reach out to him, call out to him. And as the Lord says, those that seek me will find me. And in closing, if there's anybody here that needs to reach out to God and ask for his forgiveness, this is the moment to do it. If there's anybody here that needs to recommit themselves to the Lord, this is the time and the place to do it. So let's pray. Father, thank you for your word to us. Thank you for your love for us. And I'm praying for any person listening, maybe they're here or watching online, wherever they are, Lord, if they don't know you, help them to come to you and believe. Listen, just as surely as Cornelius reached out and believed, you can reach out and believe now and be forgiven of all of your sin. And if you've never asked Christ to come into your life, if you've never asked him to forgive you of your sin, if you don't know that you will go to heaven one day, you can make a commitment to him here. And I'm going to lead you in a simple prayer. And if you want to pray this prayer with me, this is a prayer of committing your life to Jesus. Just pray these words, Lord Jesus, I know that I am a sinner, but I know you're the Savior who died on the cross for my sin and rose again from the dead. I choose to follow you. I want to know your plan for my life. I ask you to come into my life. And I ask this now in Jesus' name. Amen.

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Now, we're likely speaking to someone who genuinely loves God, but

0: discipline ourselves to do certain things that will help us to grow spiritually, and we just keep walking forward, put one foot in front of the other. And I know we feel we're so busy. We'll say, I don't have time for the Bible, but you have time for television. You have time for podcasts. You have time for doom scrolling on your phone. You have time for a lot of things. The reality is you make time for what matters to you. So make time for the Word of God. So I talk about that and a whole lot more in a new book that I've written called What Every Growing Christian Needs to Know. And we talk about those disciplines, those things that every Christian needs to keep in play in their life to be balanced spiritually and to continue in their spiritual growth. And so we want to send you this book for your gift of any size. Let me explain that for a moment, because we could obviously just offer it for sale. But the reason we say for your gift of any size is because we don't want anyone to say, well, I can't afford that and I can't have a copy now. No, we'll get you a copy. Whatever you send, we'll send you a copy in return. But there's somebody else that would say, well, I can afford that and I can afford to give extra so more people could get a copy. That's great. We appreciate that. And we take any resources we receive from these special offers that we make available to our listeners, and we use them to continue on in our ministry. And we teach the Word of God. You already know that if you listen to A New Beginning. If you're a new listener, welcome. Glad to have you aboard. And then also we proclaim the gospel on this program, as you know. And we constantly, what we call, throw the net, which means we give people the opportunity to accept Christ. We lead people in prayer. And Dave, as you know, we have thousands of people pray this prayer with us each and every year. I can't tell you how many times I've met people who never took the time to write us, who will tell me in person, I was listening to your radio show and I asked Christ to come into my life. So, man, I just love that. And maybe that's happened to you. And by the way, if it has happened to you, if you have come to Christ listening to A New Beginning, there's actually a special number set up that you can call and we'll record your story, and we just might play it on the air for the other folks. So what is that number, Dave? Do you know?
1: Yeah, it's 866-871-1144. And that's a special number, just to record your comments, not to request this book. Again, 866-871-1144.
0: But hey, let us send you a copy of this book that will really help you in your spiritual growth. Again, it's called What Every Growing Christian Needs to Know. Dave, tell them how to get a copy.
1: Yeah, it's easy to do. 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Well, next time, some important insight on the power of prayer as Pastor Greg takes us to Acts chapter 12. 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
2: 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I'm Donna Rush with SoCal's Morning Rush. I hope you had a great weekend worshiping with your church family. 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Also, catch the latest episode of the Greg Laurie Show, where he interviews such personalities as Dennis Quaid, Chuck Swindoll, Michael W. Smith, and a whole lot more. It's absolutely free on that Harvest Plus app. And you can get it in any major app store. Well, I hope on this Monday you just, maybe just rejoice in the Lord. Amen. I think it's always good on a Monday. You know, everybody's always talking about, oh, the Monday blues. No, guess what? It's a day that the Lord has made, right? So let us rejoice and be glad in it. That's what I say. And I bet you say too now, right? All right. Coming up next here on SoCal's Morning Rush, Dr. J. Vernon McGee continues.

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0: I'm Donna Rush with SoCal's Morning Rush. Our Thankful Thursday honoree, it's Senior Pastor Robert Shank of Light of the Valley Calvary Chapel in Van Nuys.
3: Don't give up. Galatians 6:9 really just hit me. Don't grow weary while doing good, because in due season you'll reap a harvest. If you don't give up, if you don't faint, if you don't throw in the towel. So my encouragement is, no matter the storms that we are facing in life, hang in there. When you feel like it's all going to fall apart, that's where God works the best. It's in the weak times. It's when you're ready to give up. The scripture says that he is a very present help in times of trouble.
0: Woo! Amen to that. 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Thank you, Pastor Shanks and the staff. 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
6: Near the end of the Revolutionary War, George Washington received a letter from one of his own officers. Colonel Louis Nicola suggested that America might be better served by a monarchy, with Washington himself as king. Washington firmly rejected the idea. He had spent years leading Americans in a fight for independence from a monarchy. He would not see that victory end with America creating a king of its own. He understood that the cause of the revolution was greater than any one man. His example reminds us that power can be offered, earned, or taken. But character determines whether we use it for ourselves or remain faithful to something greater.
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0: The king is in the room. The king is in our hearts as believers. Amen. What a way to start the day. I'm Donna Rush with SoCal's Morning Rush. Through the Bible with Dr. J. Vernon McGee is sponsored by Through the Bible Incorporated. So glad you're here.

0: Was Jesus ever tempted to quit? Maybe you remember when we studied how Satan tempted Jesus in the wilderness early in his ministry. Well, in our study of Matthew 26, we're going to see that Jesus' greatest temptation came at the end of his ministry, just as he was about to give his life on the cross. This is Through the Bible with Dr. J. Vernon McGee, and I'm Steve Schwetz. And as you find your seat on the Bible bus, Greg and I have got time for a letter in response to our home group ministry.
1: Yeah, we're going all the way up into the northernmost state of India, called Himachal Pradesh. And this letter we're going to read from is a smaller language, about...
0: Yeah. It's called Mandilai.
1: Yeah. And I never heard of it, to be honest. And we're just so excited that our, South Asian leaders, and particularly the team in India, said, this is a group of people we want to reach. They're saying around 600 to 650,000. So
0: yeah,
1: that's a lot of people we want to reach.
0: Absolutely.
1: Yeah.
0: And there's not a lot of content in their language. And we've talked about that. That's our strategy with going with these radio home groups is let's get into these smaller languages and let's see... a fishing term. Let's chum the waters and see what kind of response we get.
1: Right.
0: And so it's a subset of Dr. McGee's teaching, not truncated, but only six books of the Bible. And we go through that systematically, just like you do in the long form content. And the response that we're getting and the people that are responding, it's just such an encouragement. It's another way that the Lord has opened a completely new door of ministry for us, really using the same program through the Bible.
1: Yes. And to change the metaphor, we're also priming the pump. In other words, we're testing the leaders in that area because we've already seen some leaders say, look, you gave us the scripts, you gave us recording equipment, you trained us. We did six books. We'll do the other 60 ourselves. And that's what we're hoping for.
0: Yeah. Let's get to this letter, which is from Rhea. And it is so encouraging to me and I'll point it out along the way. She writes, there was no peace in our family. My parents did not know much about God, and there were frequent quarrels at home. My father was a heavy drinker, and whenever he came home after drinking, the atmosphere of our house would be completely disturbed. But God has brought a great change in our lives. One day, I had the opportunity to join a radio home group and began learning the Word of God regularly. Slowly, I encouraged my parents to listen and join as well. Through this, a wonderful change took place in our family. My father stopped drinking alcohol, and the quarreling between my parents came to an end. Now there is peace in our home. Every night, before going to sleep, all of us gather together to pray and read the Bible. I'm very thankful to your ministry for providing Bible study materials in our Mandalay language. Because of this, the language barrier was removed, and we are able to understand the Word of God more clearly and experience God's blessings in our lives.
1: Yeah, I love it when our listeners say it better than we could say it ourselves. This person just said that by the grace of God, and through our partners, through the Bible, remove the language barrier. And there's 600 plus thousand people that have probably never heard systematic Bible teaching.
0: Yep.
1: And by God's grace, it's happening.
0: Yeah. And the encouraging thing in this letter, there's so many things in there, but she said every night before going to sleep, all of us gather together to pray and read the Bible.
1: And
0: Through the Bible is a part of their life now, but the Bible is a part
1: of
0: their life. And that's the direct connection.
1: Exactly.
0: Greg, pray for us as we begin our study.
1: Father, once again, we bow before you, acknowledging the wonderful things you're doing to reach people with your word and the gratitude that we have that we get to play a small part in your transformation of people's lives. We pray that it would continue to happen in hundreds of languages and in thousands of places around the world today. In Jesus' name, amen.
0: Here's our study of Matthew 26 on Through the Bible with Dr. J. Vernon McGee.
2: Back to the 26th chapter of the Gospel of Matthew today. If you have your Bible, turn to Matthew 26 at verse 23. We're going to conclude this chapter today, I hope. Now we are in this section that has to do with the events immediately preceding the cross of Christ. These are the final events in his life before he died for your sins and my sins. We saw, first of all, that he told his own that he'd come out of Jerusalem to die, and he set the time of his death during the Passover. The enemy has determined he's going to die also, and they set the time of his death, which would be after the Passover. They were wrong. He died at the time he set. He's in charge. He's the king, after all. And then you have this lovely thing that took place out at Bethphage home of Simon the leper. There's where Jesus was at home. That's where he stayed, in people's homes. He never seemed to want to spend time in Jerusalem, and yet that was the city of the great king, but they had rejected him. And out there, Judas Iscariot led the disciples in opposing that waste of ointment, but our Lord said she's the only one that knew what she was doing. She poured it on him in view of the fact that he was to die for the sins of the world. Then we have this very dark event of the betrayal of Judas, that is, of his arrangement and plot to betray the Lord Jesus, and we'll see he'll carry out his nefarious act in this chapter here. Now, he went with his own into the upper room, and there in the upper room, why, he made the announcement that one would betray him. They all felt that they could do it. They were all capable. I'd betray him in the next 5 minutes if he didn't keep his hand on me. And that ought to keep me close to him. It should keep you close to him. Now I begin reading at verse 23, because each one said, Lord, is it I? And now he answered and said, he that dippeth his hand with me in the dish, the same shall betray me. The Son of Man goeth as it is written of him, but woe unto that man by whom the Son of Man is betrayed. It had been good for that man if he had not been born. Some people say that you ought not to keep children from being born into this world. Well, here's one man that shouldn't have been born, friends. Verse 25, then Judas, which betrayed him, answered and said, Master, is it I? He didn't say Lord. He couldn't call him Lord. He could only call him Master. He said unto him, Thou hast said. And at this point, apparently, Judas left the room. John goes into more detail at this point and explains that he left at this time. Verse 26, and as they were eating, Jesus took bread and blessed it and brake it and gave it to the disciples and said, Take, eat, this is my body. Took the cup, gave thanks, and gave it to them, saying, Drink ye all of it, for this is my blood of the New Testament, which is shed for many for the remission of sins. You see, we have here instituting the Lord's Supper over the dying ashes of a fading feast, the Passover. He makes it very clear, But I say unto you, I'll not drink henceforth of this fruit of the vine until that day when I drink it new with you in my Father's kingdom. Passover's to be reinstituted in the millennium. He says here that he'll drink the fruit of the vine again in the kingdom. That means that the Passover apparently will then look back to his death as the Lord's Supper, which he's instituted here, looks back to his death for you and me today in the church. But the Passover, which would look forward to his coming, will also look back to his coming in the kingdom. We are told when they had sung a hymn, they went out into the Mount of Olives. Now this ends the first division of this chapter. Seems to me now we have a new division. Verse 31, Then said Jesus unto them, All ye shall be offended because of me this night. For it's written, I'll smite the shepherd, and the sheep of the flock shall be scattered abroad. But after I'm risen again, I'll go before you into Galilee. Peter answered and said unto him, Though all men shall be offended because of thee, yet will I never be offended. This man, he just same as saying that he didn't trust the other apostles himself, but that the Lord could sure depend on him. But his problem was he didn't know himself, and that's the problem many of us have today. We really do not know ourselves. Jesus said unto him, Verily I say unto thee that this night before the cock crow thou shalt deny me thrice. And Peter said unto him, Though I should die with thee, yet will I not deny thee. Likewise also said all the disciples. This man said that he would not betray Christ, but our Lord said that very night, before the cock would crow, 3 times he would deny him, not just once, but 3 times. That is, before morning. And that was the night that Simon Peter, of course, did betray him. We'll have an occasion to go into that later. Now, let's move on. Then cometh Jesus with them into a place called Gethsemane, and saith unto his disciples, Sit ye here while I go and pray yonder. And he took with him Peter and the 2 sons of Zebedee, and began to be sorrowful and very heavy. Then saith he unto them, My soul is exceeding sorrowful, even unto death. Tarry ye here and watch with me. And he went a little farther and fell on his face and prayed, saying, O my Father, if it be possible, let this cup pass from me, nevertheless not as I will, but as thou wilt. I want to go into the Garden of Gethsemane in a great deal more detail in another one of the Gospels. Here, the thing that we need to pay attention to is this, that these three men now that he takes with him come with him into the garden, and the prayer that he's praying here when he prays that the cup might pass from him in his humanity, the horror of that death that he was to die. And I think actually more than the death itself, and something that we do not realize, or at least we don't seem to emphasize today, that he was made sin for us. Now, he was holy, harmless, undefiled, separate from sinners, but there on the cross the sins put on him, not in some forensic or academic manner, but in reality the sin is put on him. And when that sin was put on him, why, he, at that very moment, with horror, it was a horrendous thing that he experienced when this one who is holy as he is made sin for us. And so it's difficult for you and me to enter into the full significance of Gethsemane. But I believe here is where he won the victory at Calvary. The cup was evidently his cross, and the contents were the sins of the whole world. These were repugnant to his holy character. He's not asking to escape the cross, but he's praying for God's will to be done. And this, I do not think, by any means exhausts the meaning of Gethsemane. He was tempted by Satan, I think, as truly in Gethsemane as he was in the wilderness. But that's the prayer now that he makes here in the garden. Now, we'll have occasion to go into this in actually more detail when we get to the Gospel of Luke. I'm reading now verse 42. He went away again the second time and prayed, saying, O my Father, if this cup may not pass away from me, except I drink it, thy will be done. He is accepting it. Those today that say that he's trying to avoid going to the cross is not exactly true. This is the repugnance and the awful horror of his humanity against the drinking of the cup, which means having the sins of the world put upon him there upon the cross. These men, they went to sleep. He came and found them asleep again, for their eyes were heavy. He left them and went away again and prayed the third time, saying the same words. Then cometh he to his disciples and saith unto them, Sleep on now, take your rest. Behold, the hour is at hand, and the Son of Man is betrayed into the hands of sinners. And I think that of space, of time, takes place here. There's an interval. I do not know how long. He told them to sleep on, and the next verse says, Rise, let us go. Obviously, he didn't say, Let's sleep, and now immediately say, Let's get up. What you have is an interval here, and they had their nap, as it were. They needed this rest. You notice how he pays attention to the needs of their bodies. These men needed that rest. And he says now, after they've rested a while, Rise, let us be going. Behold, he is at hand that doth betray me. And while he yet spake, lo, Judas, one of the 12, came, and with him a great multitude with swords and staves from the chief priests and elders of the people. The fact that Judas and the enemy had witnessed many miracles, they did realize that he had supernatural power and that he might use that. And so they bring as many out to take him as possible. I think their whole guard that was in Jerusalem at this time, and Pilate always brought up a big guard to Jerusalem. He didn't like Jerusalem. He stayed over at Caesarea, and he would only come into Jerusalem on the feast days, and he brought a guard in order to keep order, because There were generally riots at this time. And while he yet spake, lo, Judas, one of the 12, came with him a great multitude with swords and staves from the chief priests and elders of the people. Now he that betrayed him gave them a sign, saying, whomsoever I shall kiss, that same is he, hold him fast. That hot kiss of betrayal is one of the worst things any man's ever done. And forthwith he came to Jesus and said, hail, Master, and kissed him. And Jesus said unto him, friend, wherefore art thou come? Then came they and laid hands on Jesus and took him. Now, the theologians today, they argue about whether this man Judas was predestined to betray Jesus and he couldn't do anything else. Well, if that is true, of course, and he couldn't do anything else, then he was nothing in the world but a robot. But I think he made up his own mind and that he had every opportunity not to do it. But somebody said, yes, but it's prophesied that he was to do it. Is that right? Well, I'll have to agree with you. It is right. It is prophesied. And our Lord's marked him out. He's the man. Now, could he have changed that? Oh, yes. After he came here and betrayed the Lord Jesus, I won't argue with anyone about whether he's predestined and all that type of thing, and it's prophesied and he can do nothing about it. He can do something about it now. After he has fulfilled the prophecy, after Jesus is betrayed, the Lord Jesus could still call him friend. And he said here, after he's betrayed him, after he's marked Jesus out with that hot kiss of betrayal, friend, still calls him friend. Wherefore art thou come? In other words, he's saying to Judas, Judas, you can turn this hot kiss of betrayal into a kiss of acceptance, of repentance, of coming back to me. And then a little later, when he came into the temple and threw the pieces of silver down that had been given to him, he at that time, when the priests were going through, they were leading Jesus then over to Pilate, he could have fallen down before the Lord Jesus and said, forgive me, I didn't know what I was doing. Would he have been forgiven? He certainly would have. I won't argue about being predestinated and it's prophesied. All I know is, I'm just a poor preacher, that after he did it, that he could have accepted Christ. He could have turned to him. It was quite possible. Our Lord gave him that opportunity here. Now, verse 51, and behold, one of them which were with Jesus stretched out his hand and drew his sword and struck a servant of the high priest and smote off his ear. You know who that was, don't you? It was Simon Peter. You know what he's doing? He's trying to prove something. This man has been told that he's going to deny the Lord Jesus that night. Well, he got a sword somewhere, and he says he's going to protect him, and he tried to do it. We're told he cut off an ear. Now, this man's a fisherman. He's no swordsman. He wasn't after ears. He was after his head. He'd love to have lobbed off the man's head. He sure almost missed him. Then said Jesus unto him, put up again thy sword into its place, for all they that take the sword shall perish with the sword. Thinkest thou that I cannot now pray to my Father, and he shall presently give me more than 12 legions of angels? I don't need your little sword, Simon Peter. I haven't come to put up a battle against the religious rulers. I've come to die for the sins of the world. Simon Peter missed it at this moment, of course. Verse 54, but how then shall the Scripture be fulfilled, that thus it must be? You see, our Lord is fulfilling Scripture, and he makes that clear in Matthew, verse 55. In that same hour said Jesus to the multitudes, are you come out as against a thief with swords and staves for to take me? I sat daily with you teaching in the temple, and ye laid no hold on me. You see, his hour had not come. Now it has come. Verse 56, listen to him. But all this was done that the Scriptures of the prophets might be fulfilled. Then all the disciples forsook him and fled. He had predicted that. They leave him now. Now we come to the third division of this chapter, chapter 26 of Matthew. Now will you notice? And they that laid hold on Jesus led him away to Caiaphas, the high priest, where the scribes and the elders were assembled. And we find out later on that the father-in-law of Caiaphas was really the one that instigated all of this. I'll go into that when we get to the Gospel of John. But here, He's brought now to Caiaphas. He was the high priest. And he must be brought there for the first charge. You see, they've got to determine that night, because they're going to ask for the death penalty, just what it'll be when they go to Pilate. Now we are told, verse 58, but Peter followed him afar off under the high priest's palace and went in and sat with the servants to see the end. Simon Peter followed afar off. Verse 59, now the chief priests and elders and all the council sought false witness against Jesus to put him to death, but found none. Yea, though many false witnesses came, yet found they none. At the last came two false witnesses. You see, the problem in getting a false witness is getting a witness that'll stand up under court investigation. After all, Pilate might be a little inquisitive, which he was, and ask a few of gnawing questions. Now, they finally found two witnesses that said, this fellow said, I'm able to destroy the temple of God and to build it in 3 days. Now, you see that the disciples misunderstood that statement. John tells us that. And this man was present at that time, and he said, I heard him say that. The high priest arose and said unto him, answerest thou nothing? What is it which these witness against thee? Now, he tries to get the Lord Jesus to answer so they'll know what kind of argument to put up. But Jesus held his peace. He had nothing to say to the high priest relative to this. It's so absolutely far-fetched. And the high priest answered and said unto him, I adjure thee by the living God that thou tell us whether thou be the Christ, the Son of God. Now the high priest puts him on oath, and he asks him the specific question, are you the Christ, the Son of God? Jesus said unto him, thou hast said. And that's tantamount to saying, yes, I am. Thou hast said, that's right, I am. You said it, that's who I am. Nevertheless, I say unto you, hereafter shall ye see the Son of Man sitting on the right hand of power and coming in the clouds of heaven. Now, the title he claims for himself here is Son of Man. As Dr. Warfield says, that's the highest title that he had. That Son of Man goes back to the book of Daniel. The prophets used this. Ezekiel used it, and it is a title of deity. He could have claimed no greater title than to have said that he's the Son of Man sitting on the right hand of power and coming in the clouds of heaven. Then the high priest rent his clothes, and it was against the Mosaic law for the high priest to rent his clothes, saying, he hath spoken blasphemy. What further need have we of witnesses? Behold, now we've heard his blasphemy. Now they think they have something. What think ye? They answered and said, he's guilty of death. Then did they spit in his face and buffeted him, and others smote him the palms of their hands. How they hated him, hating the Lord Jesus. You see, this is the natural antagonism of the human heart to his goodness, his righteousness, his holiness, and the fact that he's God. Did you know, friends, if you and I, that if we had our way with just that old nature, we'd knock God off of his throne? That's the reason the crowd went around and said, God's dead. Why would they say that? Because they'd like to get him off his throne. Human nature hates him. They spit on him. They buffeted him. They smote him with the palms of their hands and ridiculed him, saying, prophesy unto us, thou Christ, who is he that smote thee? And they played a game with him. I'll talk about that when we get the Gospel of Mark. It was hot hand. They would blindfold him, hit him in the face. Then he'd have to guess who hit him. He never guessed, of course. They never would let him. Now Peter sat without in the palace, and a damsel came unto him, saying, thou also wast with Jesus of Galilee. He denied before them, and I'm going into this in a great deal of detail later. Verse 73, after a while came another unto him, and stood by and said to Peter, surely thou also art one of them, for thy speech betrayeth thee. Then began he to curse and to swear, and he could do that, by the way, I know not the man, and immediately the cock crew. And Peter remembered the words of Jesus, which said unto him, before the cock crow, thou shalt deny me thrice. He went out and wept bitterly. This poor man didn't realize how weak he really was. But our Lord had prayed that his faith fail not. And he could repent and come back, and he did. Judas could have. Now, chapter 27, we'll see the death, the crucifixion of Christ after the trial. Until next time, may God richly bless you, my beloved.
0: Well, in our next study, we follow Jesus' journey to the cross as the Bible bus pulls up to Matthew 27. 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
1: Through the Bible was sponsored by Through the Bible Incorporated and was pre-recorded. I'm Donna Rush with SoCal's Morning Rush. Well, I thought it has been a while since I just drew a card from a box of verses I have that my daughter Faith gave me. Oh, she gave it to me for Mother's Day, I think, 1 year. And it's got four categories of verses in there. You can just draw a verse out of there. And it's got four categories: faith, hope, comfort, and love. And in honor of Faith, I'm going to draw from the faith category because we had her bridal shower this weekend. It was quite lovely down in Newport Beach. Her aunt hosted it, and so it was a lot of fun. Stayed a little bit cooler there over the weekend than a lot of areas of the greater LA area, right? So that was nice. But anyway, we honored her, and it was quite lovely. And here's the Bible verse. It says, 1 Thessalonians 5:16, rejoice always. Yes, I like that. Amen. Let us rejoice always. A good verse for us to live by right now and always, I guess, right? To rejoice. Coming up next on SoCal's Morning Rush, it's Grace to You with John MacArthur. Happy Monday to you.
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1: If you are just joining us, well, welcome to SoCal's Morning Rush. I'm Donna Rush. Time for John MacArthur and Grace to You. This program is sponsored by Grace to You.
7: Peter says, bless God. Bless God for that eternal inheritance. The world may not accept you. The world may not appreciate you. The world may be hostile and persecute you. The world may not count you as its own. The world may not grant you its rights and privileges, but you have an eternal inheritance to be revealed in the last epoch, which God has promised to you.
8: 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What if you lost the job you've depended on for years, or a cherished relationship fell apart, or an important election doesn't go the way you want it to? Whatever you're dealing with, good or bad, how can you face it with immeasurable joy? Consider that here on Grace to You as John MacArthur helps you appreciate, perhaps more than you ever have, our great salvation. That's the title of his series. But before we get started, this idea that our salvation is great, That seems pretty obvious and self-evident. So the question is, why devote 2 weeks of broadcasts to a point that no Christian would deny? Well, here's how John answered that.
9: Just saying salvation is great undersells it. So you need to say, well, what do you mean it's great? And in what way is it great? It is obviously great to us, but even to us, we continue to plumb the depths of its unfathomable riches. They're just endless. Paul said, look, I preach Christ, and then I preach Christ, and then I preach Christ, and then I preach Christ, and I preach Christ. I preach the cross, and then I preach the cross, then I preach the cross, then I preach the cross. I don't want to know anything among you except Jesus and him crucified. Neither he nor his traveling companions nor his audience were ever wearied by that. And because the gospel in the Bible comes in so many different packages, you could actually start preaching the gospel in Genesis 3:15, right? The bruising of the serpent's head, the man who's going to come and crush serpent is looking at Christ. You can preach the gospel from other portions of Genesis and the Pentateuch and all through the Old Testament. So the Bible gives you limitless contexts, biblical contexts, in which to see the glory of the gospel. It's the theme of all of Scripture. And if you got up and preached the same gospel message every week, if you said the same thing every week, you'd bore your people. And there's not any need for that. You can find the gospel so many places with such incalculable beauty and range and depth. Always, for me, preaching the gospel in some fashion, particularly with a focus on Christ, is the best and the sweetest thing that I do, and I never weary of that. We're going to go to 1 Peter, and we're going to look at the first chapter under the title, Our Great Salvation. And that's going to be our theme for the next few broadcasts. And again, there's not only the reality of teaching the gospel so that you can know it for your soul's sake, but so that you can know it for somebody else's soul's sake as well.
8: That's right, friend. This study can help you cultivate joy and gratitude as you focus on the riches that Christ makes available now and on your heavenly inheritance that awaits. Look with John MacArthur now at Our Great Salvation.
7: We come again to the joy of studying God's Word. 1 Peter chapter 1, verses 3 through 5. Peter is writing to a church that is undergoing persecution, hostility, rejection, animosity, and hatred. And as he begins this wonderful letter of encouragement to them and exhortation, he bursts forth in verses 3 through 5 in a great, great paean of praise. And in a sense, he teaches them that praise is really a very fitting way out of the dilemma of handling trouble, persecution, hatred, and hostility. And so if we ask ourselves why Peter begins the way he does in verse 3 after his salutation, remember that he is writing to scattered believers who are aliens in this world. The Christians who are scattered in the Roman Empire have been blamed for the burning of Rome, which has happened just before this epistle was written. They are therefore the target of tremendous persecution, which is beginning to mount. He reminds them in the letter that it's to be expected because they are foreigners in the earth. They are citizens of heaven, in fact. They are a royal aristocracy. They are children of God. They are residents of an unearthly kingdom. They are living stones. They are a holy priesthood, and they are a people of God's own possession. As a result, the world can't tolerate them. So they are the object of the world's hostility. But nonetheless, they are not to fear the threats of persecution. They are not to be intimidated. They are not to be troubled by the world's animosity. They are not to be afraid when they suffer, and they are not to be ashamed when they are ridiculed and attacked. In order to try to lift their spirits, in order to try to lift their souls and sweep their hearts upward, he begins with a joyous paean of praise that we can properly call a doxology. Notice verse 3. Blessed be the God and Father of our Lord Jesus Christ, who according to his great mercy has caused us to be born again to a living hope through the resurrection of Jesus Christ from the dead, to obtain an inheritance which is imperishable and undefiled and will not fade away, reserved in heaven for you, who are protected by the power of God through faith for a salvation ready to be revealed in the last time. Interestingly enough, the main verb which describes the main course of action in this passage is only implied. It isn't even here. It is the verb be in verse 3, which doesn't appear in the Greek. The Greek says, blessed the God and Father of our Lord Jesus Christ. The verb be is implied, and that is the main verb. What he is saying here is, bless God. It is both a doxology on his own, and in a sense, an imperative for others to bless God as well. It is intended, as I said, to sweep their hearts upward in exalted praise to the Lord, to sweep their hearts upward in the joy of adoration and the joy of anticipation of the inheritance that is waiting for them. It is then, in one way at least, a hymn of praise to encourage believers in the throes of difficult living in this hostile world. Peter then is calling for jubilant worship, for enthusiastic joy, no matter what may be going on around them. That joy comes because they know their God, and they know what their God has provided for them. They may be strangers in this world, they may be aliens, they may be foreigners, they may be outcasts who do not belong and are not appreciated, but there is a place where they do belong. And there is a world where they fit. And there is a coming inheritance which they will receive, and in it will be all that God has promised them and provided them in Christ. Thus, Peter gives us what really is a very practical and helpful perspective on learning to live looking past earthly trouble to eternal inheritance. In fact, we might even title this message, How to See Past Your Trouble to Your Eternal Inheritance, because that's really what's on his heart. In order to capture the whole beauty of this, let's take a look at that one word, inheritance, in verse 4. And the idea is to bless God, to praise God, to adore God for the inheritance he has promised us. Now, the key word is inheritance. You know what that word means. It's that which is passed down to you from your father. It's that which you receive as a gift, a legacy given to you because you are a member of a certain family. It is not something you really earn. It is not something you buy. It is something you receive as a gift because of the family you were born into. And the word here, kleronomia, means not just the title to a promised inheritance, but a realized inheritance. Not just a title to something in the future, but the possession of something in the present. Now, he wants to remind them of their inheritance. They need that reminder, and so do we, beloved. We're going to go through trials. We do all the time. It's so essential that we focus on our inheritance. But think of it like this in an analogy, okay? In this life, we are children of God. We are always children. We never stop being children. We'll be children as long as we're here. And that metaphor is rich. One of the things it means is that we will never in this life come to full understanding. We will never come to full maturity, full adulthood. We will always be children. But as children of God, we are heirs of God and joint heirs with Christ. But, says John, it does not yet appear what we shall be. We cannot in this life fully comprehend our inheritance. It is analogous, for example, to a child prince. He doesn't understand the enormity of the inheritance. He really has no comprehension of what he will become and what will become his. Consequently, he does not think like a king. He does not act like a king. He does not behave like one who has an immense inheritance. He will someday come into possession of a noble estate, but he does not live according to that nobility. He is not truly kingly. Although his inheritance will be rich, although it is filled with tremendous honor, although it is sweeping in its vastness, the child prince is held under strict discipline. His parents are concerned to discipline him probably more strictly than they discipline any of their servants because they want him to get to the place where as a king he will be under control and will properly deal with that immense inheritance that is his and not treat it irresponsibly. So the child prince is probably more sharply corrected and more strictly disciplined than anybody else in order to fit him to the behavior that will suit his inheritance and his kingly estate. As a child grows up, he begins to understand little by little what the inheritance really means. And he begins to come to grips with what it's all about. He's just like we are. We're like a child prince. We are heirs of God, though it does not yet appear what we shall be. We are heirs of God, though we don't fully understand what we will inherit, and the things which God has prepared for those who love Him are for the present time hidden from our eyes. And like children, we often throw those silly little temper tantrums because we can't get some little bauble in this world that we think we want. And we fuss and fume like a child when we don't get our way. We put too much of our attention on the menial things because we don't understand our inheritance. And the Lord disciplines us more than He disciplines those who aren't His children. Is that not true? Because He is in the process of fitting us for the nobility of our inheritance, that we might be mature sons, able to behave in a way consistent with our inheritance. So, Peter is giving us some help here to move us along in this childhood time of our existence to a fuller understanding of the inheritance that is already ours. This echoes, I think, Paul's call to the Colossians to set your affections on things above and not on things on the earth. It echoes Jesus' instruction, seek ye first the kingdom of God and His righteousness and don't be worried about all the rest of the stuff. It echoes John's call, love not the world, neither the things that are in the world, calling us also to a higher level of adoration. And Peter here is saying, I want you to adore God for your eternal inheritance and get your eyes off the world you're in. Very, very important matter. Now the question comes, obviously, what is our inheritance? What is it? It is described to us at the end of verse 5. Our inheritance is a salvation ready to be revealed in the last time. Our inheritance, he says, is the fullness of eternal salvation in its consummate form. The fullness of eternal salvation with all that it implies in its fullness. That is the settled inheritance of the Christian. So Peter is saying, look, why don't you look away from your trouble and just bless God for the eternal salvation which He has promised you. The word salvation, by the way, means rescue. It means deliverance. And here it indicates that full, final, eternal deliverance and rescue that has not yet been revealed. That's very clear from verse 5. It will be revealed in the last time. He is saying your inheritance is that full final salvation from the curse of the law, from the power of sin, from the presence of sin, from all decay, from every stain of iniquity, from all temptation, from all grief, all pain, all death, all punishment, all judgment, all wrath, eternal full salvation. Now there is a sense in which salvation is past. We were saved when we believed in Christ. There is a sense in which salvation is present. We are continually being cleansed from all sin. 1 John 1:9. So we are being saved. We have been saved in the past tense. Our sins forgiven and we've been given eternal life. We are continually being saved, rescued, and delivered as we move through this world of sin. And he keeps on cleansing us. That's why Ephesians 2:8 says, "For by grace you have been saved," and the Greek says, "For by grace you are having been saved," past with continuing results. But salvation is also future. We will be completely, fully, forever delivered from sin and judgment in the fullest sense in the future, in the future. And that's our ultimate eternal inheritance. Paul said we will, in 1 Thessalonians 1:10, be delivered from the wrath to come. We are waiting for his Son from heaven, even Jesus, who delivers us from the wrath to come. In Romans 13:11, a verse you perhaps are familiar with, it says that your salvation is nearer than when we believed. What salvation? We thought we already had it. Well, the sense of its eternal, full, final form is nearer now than when we believed. That makes sense, doesn't it? We're nearer to that than we were when we believed in the past. In Hebrews chapter 1, verse 14, it says of angels, they are ministering spirits sent out to render service for the sake of those, here it comes, who will inherit salvation. We have salvation from the past, we hold it in the present, we yet are to inherit it in the future. Also in Hebrews chapter 9, it is mentioned as a future inheritance. Verse 28, it says, "Christ, having been offered once to bear the sins of many, shall appear a second time for salvation, without reference to sin, to those who eagerly await him." So there is a future aspect to our salvation still to come, still to come. It is ready to be revealed. That means it hasn't yet been revealed, but it is ready for its revelation. And when will that come? Notice again in verse 5, in the last season, or in the last epoch, or in the last period of redemptive history. That is to say, the return of Christ. The return of Christ. So Peter is saying to these believers, look to the future. Look to the time when Christ returns, the last time, the time, if you will, when you are in his presence. Focus on the fullness of your final salvation that will not be revealed until the last redemptive epoch, which is the return of Christ. Peter says, bless God for that eternal inheritance. The world may not accept you. The world may not appreciate you. The world may be hostile and persecute you. The world may not count you as its own. The world may not grant you its rights and privileges, but you have an eternal inheritance to be revealed in the last epoch, which God has promised to you. An inheritance which is heavenly, not earthly, which is glorious, not mundane, which is pure, not impure, which is holy, not sinful. That's the promise. Goes all the way back, doesn't it, to the teaching of Christ in Matthew, for example, chapter 25, verse 34. The king will say to those on his right, "Come, you who are blessed of my Father, inherit the kingdom prepared for you from the foundation of the world." There is a kingdom that has been prepared for us, which we will inherit. It is our inheritance. In Acts 26, 18, Paul says that he was sent by God to open their eyes so that they may turn from darkness to light, from the dominion of Satan to God, in order that they may receive forgiveness of sins and an inheritance among those who have been sanctified by faith in me. The words of Christ to Paul at the time of his conversion. An inheritance, Jesus says, they will receive. In Ephesians, do you remember that wonderful passage, chapter 1, which has so much richness? We go back to it all the time. But it says in chapter 1, 11, we have obtained an inheritance. Verse 14, the Holy Spirit is the pledge of our inheritance. Verse 18, the riches of the glory of his inheritance in the saints. We have a glorious inheritance. Colossians 1:12 says we should give thanks to the Father who has qualified us to share in the inheritance of the saints. Basically saying the same thing Peter said. We should thank the Father who has qualified us to share in the eternal inheritance granted to the saints. Hebrews chapter 9, verse 15 says we have the promise of the eternal inheritance. Well, you know that. And that's talking about the full, final salvation. But let me dig a little deeper, all right, and show you something that I think is fascinating. Look in your Bible to Joshua chapter 13. This is an insight that you might miss if you're not careful. Joshua 13, 33. And here we reach back to the promise of God in an ancient time, nonetheless a promise that we can claim. When they came into the land, verse 32, the territories which Moses apportioned for an inheritance in the plains of Moab beyond the Jordan of Jericho to the east, but to the tribe of Levi, it says, they were the priestly tribe, Moses did not give an inheritance. No land was given to Levi. The Lord, the God of Israel, is their inheritance. Now,

0: Together in a word of prayer. Father, we thank you for the way in which you have revealed to us your generosity and your goodness. Lord, help us to be faithful to render to you what you are due. No matter how deep the trouble, no matter how anxious the heart, may we be filled with praise. We pray in Christ's name. Amen.
1: 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Now for the entire Grace to You staff, I'm Phil Johnson. Thanks for starting your week with us, and be here tomorrow as John MacArthur continues to unveil the wonderful realities of your inheritance in Christ and learn just how much there is to give thanks for. It's another 30 minutes of unleashing God's truth one verse at a time on Grace to You.
2: Grace to You with John MacArthur was sponsored by Grace to You and was pre-recorded. 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I'm Donna Rush with SoCal's Morning Rush.
3: Well, I have some news about Grace Community Church. The elders have affirmed a new senior pastor for Grace Community Church. This announcement comes on the one-year anniversary, which was Saturday, of the memorial service for John MacArthur, who served as the pastor of Grace Community Church for 56 years so faithfully. And since that time, the elders have been praying with patience and careful deliberation, just seeking the Lord's wisdom. And now interim pastor Nathan Fusenitz will lead Grace Community Church as senior pastor. Pastor Nathan is already known and beloved by the church family. He grew up at Grace, and while studying at the Master's University and Seminary, he served as a Bible study shepherd in ministries at the church. And he's also been serving as the executive vice president of the Master's Seminary and teaching as a professor of church history, a role he will be transitioning from leading. He will transition out of that and fully over to the church, and the elders ask that the congregation and all of us really just faithfully lift up Pastor Nathan and his family in prayer as the church enters this new season of ministry. So let's do that right now. Amen. Almighty God, thank you so much for the incredible ministry of John MacArthur as he served you so faithfully during his years here on this earth and is now enjoying his rewards with you there. With you, Lord, we thank you for that. And now we thank you for that foundation he laid through your wisdom. And we thank you for this new

0: the best start to my day.
1: 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Right now, we're seeing rising global tensions, including ongoing conflict in the Middle East.

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0: 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You know, I've been talking to you about sleep apnea issues and snoring. And, you know, sleep apnea is something that a lot of people have it. If you snore, you probably have it. And listen, it can cause 177 different illnesses and diseases, heart disease, stroke, Alzheimer's, ED, lots of different things that people are dealing with. And I had terrible snoring and I had sleep apnea and I didn't want to have all those other things. And I also didn't want a CPAP machine. 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I don't snore at all. I breathe easily. I don't have the sleep apnea or the snoring. I'm grateful. My wife is grateful. And you can be too. 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
6: Speaking the truth cuts through the fuzzy, vague, feel-good verbiage that often characterizes our talk. That's why I plead with all of us to learn how to speak truth, ideally in love. But if I've got to have truth without love, I'll take truth.
5: When someone you love is suffering, what do you say? Sometimes silence is a gift. But Job's friends couldn't leave well enough alone. In our last program, Chuck Swindoll introduced us to three men who traveled a great distance to comfort their broken, grieving friend. And then they opened their mouths. Today, on Insight for Living, Chuck paints a portrait of their awkward exchange. It's a painful illustration of what graceless words actually sound like and the devastating damage they cause. Let's pick up the study in Job 15. Chuck titled his message, Graceless Words for a Grieving Man.
6: Eliphaz speaks the second time. Actually, he throws his fist. They're called words. In chapter 15, he delivers a series of rebukes. These are graceless words for a grieving man. In case you wonder what they sound like, they begin with pride, verse 2. Should a wise man answer with windy knowledge and fill himself with the east wind? The word himself is really in the Hebrew belly. Should he fill his belly with east wind? There's pride in verse 2, followed by insult. Should he argue with useless talk or with words which are not profitable? Indeed, you do away with reverence. You hinder meditation before God. Then there's guilt. For your guilt teaches your mouth, and you choose the language of the crafty, you deceiver, you. Your own mouth condemns you. So there's condemnation. And then in 7, 8, and 9, there is exaggeration and sarcasm, where one humiliating question after another is later asked. Verse 7, were you the first man to be born? In other words, you think you have a monopoly on truth and wisdom, Job? Were you brought forth before the hills? Do you hear the secret counsel of God? Has he somehow brought you into a corner and whispered to you his insights? You think you've got a corner on inspired information, Job? Verse 9, what do you know that we don't know? What do you understand that we don't? Verse 11, are the consolations of God too small for you, even the words spoken gently with you? He saw himself and his friends as speaking gently. Gently. Referring to God, behold, he puts no trust in his, quote, holy ones. And the heavens are not pure in his sight. How much less one who is detestable and corrupt, man who drinks iniquity like water. Having rebuked him, he follows it with reminders of the fate of the wicked, 17 to 35. Job, because you're wicked, you writhe in pain, verse 20. So there's pain all your days. You're getting what you deserve, Job. Verse 25. Because he, that's Job, you have stretched out your hand against God, you conduct yourself arrogantly against the Almighty. That's why. And Eliphaz backs away and stares at him with that glare. You are getting exactly what you deserve. You are getting exactly what you deserve. I tell you, I admire the 38 verses that follow Eliphaz's rebuke and unfair reminders. Job, in effect, says, you want to take the gloves off? I'll do it. My hands are covered with sores, but I'll take the gloves off. And I find four responses in Job that are admirable. And honestly, I do not find them shocking. Some of you may. First of all, he is disgusted with his friend. By the way, no extra charge for this little insight. People who are graceless don't usually connect the dots unless you are really strong in return. It just goes, whew. So you have to plan a blow right on the schnozzle, you know? You have to be sure that you get through, so sometime, bear with me, sometime you have to fight poison with poison. You have to be blunt in return, or they'll walk all over you and stomp you into the dirt. Job says you are a sorry comforter. Speaking the truth cuts through the fuzzy, vague, feel-good verbiage that often characterizes our talk. That's why I plead with all of us to learn how to speak truth, ideally in love. But if I've got to have truth without love, I'll take truth. It's better with love, but truth is always best. Truth hurts is a familiar saying. But there are times its unvarnished, direct blows are needed. You know when you sometime hear them? When you lose your job. And someone who is in authority and has the unhappy task of facing you with the loss of job, that person, if there's integrity, you know what I mean, if things are in place, it's appropriate, that person at that moment is telling you things you should never forget. He or she is cutting through the veneer and getting to the reason you have lost that job. And in this case, Job is saying, your words are wrongly stated. There's a bad motive. There's an intent that's tarnished. There are words used that are brutal. And I'm telling you, you are a sorry comforter. The second, after disgust, he's distressed. Verse 7. And if you will allow me, he is distressed at God. Now, bear with that. I know that's shocking for some of you to hear it, but it happens. He's talking about God. I think correctly, the H in verse 7 is capitalized. He has exhausted me. He even sees him as angry, verse 9. His anger has torn me and hunted me down and gnashed at me with his teeth. Verse 11, God hands me over to ruffians. Look at these guys that showed up. He tosses me into the hands of the wicked. Now watch this. It's like he's a rag doll in the mouth of a Rottweiler. I was at ease, verse 12. He shattered me. He grasped me by the neck and has shaken me to pieces, set me up as his target, verse 13. His arrows surround me without mercy. He splits my kidneys open. He pours out my gall on the ground and breaks through me with breach after breach. He runs at me like a warrior. That's the way I'm feeling, says Job. He is distressed. If you find fault with Job, it's because you've never been there. There's not a counselor who has been in the work of counseling very long before she or he meets up with someone who is distressed over the way God's treating them. They don't understand it. Remember, Job still doesn't know the plan between Satan and God. We were introduced to it clearly in chapters 1 and 2. Job never was in on that conversation. He doesn't know why one day the bottom drops out and tornadoes and fires and death and destruction and finally ill health and all of that breaks on him and God doesn't say a word to him. And he's visited with God all of his adult life. No wonder he's distressed. I have been through times, I'll confess to you, where I have just said in unguarded moments, God, what in the world are you up to? What is this about? And no answer comes. And tomorrow's worse than today. And next week is intensifying all of it, making last week look like a piece of cake. On top of all of that, you lost your job. And on top of that, I just could go on and on. Your imagination's as good as mine. Believe me, in the unguarded moments when the lights are out and the doors are closed, and Swindoll isn't around to listen, and nobody's going to tell on you, you think like this. Or you are weird. You are weird. Don't tell me you're too spiritual to think like that. You see him running at you like a warrior. And of all things, he doesn't even tell you why. And so, you could guess the third reaction. He is depressed. He is depressed. Look over here at 17, 1 and 2. My spirit is broken. My days are extinguished. The grave is ready for me. Surely mockers are with me, and my eye gazes on their provocation. Eugene Peterson renders this in the message, my spirit is broken, my days used up, my grave dug in waiting. I believe what brought Job to this point of depression, I believe it's best expressed in the Latin words, deus absconditus. I came across those words this week. Deus, D-E-U-S, is the word in Latin for God. Absconditus gives us our word abscond. What does abscond mean? Webster says it means to conceal, to depart secretly and hide oneself. He's gone. I can't figure him out. When I pray, I don't get answers. When I devote myself even more deeply to doing his will for all the right reasons, I continue to lose, and the heavens are brass. God has absconded with the blessings. Hold on tight. C.S. Lewis said it like this in A Grief Observed. Meanwhile, where is God? This is one of the most disquieting symptoms. When you are happy, so happy you have no sense of needing him, you will be, or so it feels, welcomed with open arms. But go to him when your need is desperate, when all other help is vain, and what do you find? A door slammed in your face, and a sound of double bolting on the inside. After that, silence. You may as well turn away. The longer you wait, the more emphatic the silence will become. Deus absconditus. It expresses the problem without any ruffles and without any literary lace. He's hit bottom. Disgusted, distressed, depressed, and finally completely despondent and ready to die. Verse 11 of chapter 17, my days are past, my plans are torn apart, even the wishes of my heart. You know what that sounds like? My dreams are dashed, my hopes are gone. They make night into day, saying the light is near in the presence of darkness. Now look at this verse. If I look for Sheol as my home, that's the grave. Sheol is the Hebrew word for the place of the departed spirit. If I look for the grave as my home, I make my bed in the darkness. If I call to the pit, that's where I'm going to be dropped in my coffin. If I call to the pit, you are my father. To the worm, which is down there getting ready to eat on my body, you are my mother and my sister. Where now is my hope? Let's call this Job's Requiem. Will it go down with me to Sheol? Shall we together go down into the dust? One man renders, if all I have to look forward to is a home in the graveyard, if my only hope for comfort is a well-built coffin, if a family reunion means going 6 feet under and the only family that shows up is worms, you call that hope? No. If hope and I are to be buried together, I suppose you'll all come to the double funeral. You know what he's missing? You know what he's missing? He is missing what only grace can bring him. He has no grace from anybody around him. Nobody there to reassure him. He is totally confused. In an outstanding book, Disappointment with God, we read, once a friend of mine went swimming in a large lake at dusk. As he was paddling at a leisurely pace about 100 yards offshore, a freak evening fog rolled in across the water. Suddenly he could see nothing. No horizon, no landmarks, no objects or lights on the shore, because the fog diffused the light. He could not even make out the direction of the setting sun. Now picture this. For 30 minutes, he splashed around in panic. He would start off in one direction, lose confidence, and turn 90 degrees to the right or left. It made no difference which way he turned. He could feel his heart racing uncontrollably. He would stop and float, trying to conserve energy and force himself to breathe slower. Then he would blindly strike out again. At last, he heard a faint voice calling from the shore. He pointed his body toward the sounds and followed them to safety.
2: Something like that sensation of utter lostness must have settled in on Job. As he sat in the rubble and tried to comprehend what had happened, he too had lost all landmarks, all points of orientation. Where should he turn? God, the one who could guide him through the fog, stayed silent. But Satan had challenged whether Job's faith could survive with no outside help or explanation. When God accepted those terms, the fog rolled in around Job. You could read Job's story, then breathe a deep sigh of relief. Whew. God settled that problem. After proving his point so decisively, surely he will return to his preferred style of communication, communicating clearly with his followers. You could think so, unless, that is, you read the rest of the Bible. I hesitate to say this because it is a hard truth and one I do not want to acknowledge, but Job stands as merely the most extreme example of what appears to be a universal law of faith. The kind of faith God values seems to develop best when everything fuzzes over, when God stays silent, and when the fog rolls in. Disgusted, distressed, depressed, despondent. The chapter ends. You know why I love the Bible? On this earth, everybody doesn't live happily ever after. That's a fairy tale. Or to borrow from my military life, that's a crock. You're believing a hoax if you're waiting for it to get better. This earth doesn't deliver better. That's why we need grace. Marriage doesn't get easier, it gets harder. All right. There's one honest couple here ready to admit it. Work doesn't get easier, it gets more complicated. Child rearing doesn't get easier. These people with babies 1 and 2 years old, they think they got it tough. Wait till they're 14. And wait till they're 18. Don't amen that. You know, it'll discourage the high schoolers. It gets harder. You thought you were fat when you got married. Look today. It gets harder. We're all... I always tell brides and grooms, enjoy the pictures. You'll never be thinner. Never. It's harder. We need grace. We need grace. Grace, grace, God's grace. We need grace to survive. We need grace to drive. We need grace to stay married. We need grace to keep a church in unity. We need grace, grace, grace when we are going under. Grace, don't kick us. Don't hold us under. You know, if I called the shots, I would have relieved Job 5 minutes after it all had gone. You know, I'd have brought all those kids back to life. I'd have cut the lips off of Eliphaz. After 3 sentences, that's the way I'd do it. Cut those lips off, baby. If that didn't work, I'd take the neck, you know, just go after it. Who needs Eliphaz? But you know, you probably wouldn't mature a lot under my kind of style. You just enjoy the comfort. We'd all go on a motorcycle ride and have fun. As Cynthia says to me sometime, honey, if everybody handled things like you wanted, all we'd bring to the party is balloons. Nobody would think to bring the food. So the fog's rolled in. All hell is broken loose. Welcome to the human race. That's why the Savior died. That's why God gives us salvation, because we'd foul it up. We'd come in our own works and be proud that we got there by our own effort, strut around heaven like a peacock. Hey, what'd you do to get here? How many sermons you preach? 40. I preached 80. Well, I preached 250. Graham, I preached 80 million. Then we'd all be there because of pride. Nobody will feel that they've deserved it because we get there by grace. Through many dangers, toils, and snares, I have already come. 'Tis grace hath brought me safe thus far, and grace will lead me home. Get it! Get it! Quit working for it. Quit laboring over it like somehow you gotta keep him on the cross and you hold him up and maybe you'll make it. Nope. Given our own way, we'd all be worse than Eliphaz. And so, even though Job thinks he's gonna miss heaven, even though he thinks the grave is the end, bless him. There is a tomorrow, and there is a way beyond. Thank you, Father, for your grace. Thank you for loving us when we're running away from you. Thank you for pursuing us when we don't want to have anything to do with you. Thank you for when you find us, for holding us close, forgiving us, understanding us, renewing us, and helping us to go on. We love you, Father. We learn from you. And we praise you. Blessed be the name of the Lord. In the name of Jesus, we pray. Everybody said, amen.
5: 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It's the word that holds this entire message together, and it may be the very word your heart needed to hear today. Chuck Swindoll has reminded us that life doesn't get easier, but grace makes it bearable. Chuck titled his message, Graceless Words for a Grieving Man. It's number 9 in a 22-part collection of messages. 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
4: 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I'm Donna Rush with SoCal's Morning Rush. Oh, aren't you so grateful for God's grace? Grace, amazing grace. Woo! Thank you, preach it, Chuck Swindoll. Yeah. I really got a kick out of him when he was with Chuck Swindoll and he said, you know, enjoy those wedding photos. That's the thinnest you will ever be. I laughed so much because this past weekend was actually my daughter Faith's bridal shower. Yes, we had that at her great aunt, house in Newport Beach. She hosted it for us, which was so sweet. It was hot. Woo, boy, it was warm down there. Of course, being there on the coast, no air conditioning, so we had all the windows open. It was absolutely still lovely and warm, but, you know, just reminded me of that. And it was so kind, and that the bridesmaids also honored Faith and honored Craig and I, because on Saturday during the shower, it would have been mine and Craig's 39th wedding anniversary. And so it was very sweet. They had photos. My wedding book was there from our wedding as well. And so, yeah, pretty slim and trim, both Craig and I at that time. But it was really a day to celebrate Faith, and it was really wonderful. So, Faith and Alex, yes. April, we're not getting married till April, so still got a lot of praying between now and then to get everything all ready. Well, speaking of praying, boy, be careful out there with all of this heat. Yes, and just be careful and safe. In L.A. and O.C. metro areas, we're looking at upper 90s all week long. Very sunny and hot. We've got heat advisories today and tomorrow, and that could be upgraded to an extreme heat warning later on this week in the valleys and the IE. We're looking at triple digits for highs today all the way through Sunday. Yes, so be careful there. And also, even at the beaches, got morning clouds, then sunny skies, low 80s all week long. Today and tomorrow, we've also got those 2 to 4 foot swells. So be aware of that if you're heading to our beaches. Coming up next, let's focus on the family with Jim Daly.
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12: This is one of the powerful things I think about marriage, is as God pours His love through Jenny and that love heals me, our love for each other can begin to flow out and impact other people. So either you will be living out your wounds and hurting others from your pain, or you will be living out God's grace and having healing from the healing that He has given to you. But you can't have that unless you're curious about, who am I? Why do I respond that way? Who is she? What is it that triggered her right there?
11: That's Kevin Thompson, and he's our guest today on Focus on the Family with Jim Daly. Thanks for joining us. I'm John Fuller.
13: John, I think every human being is wired for emotional connection. You know, I've met some crusty people in my lifetime, especially as a Christian. And when you scratch the surface, typically what you find underneath is deep wounds of a crusty person, something that happened to them. And, you know, God created all of us to connect emotionally, relationally. That's what the scripture says, why we were created, right? To be in relationship with Him. Yeah. And so those are basic understandings of how human beings operate. A lot of people refer to that as attachment theory. And, you know, this is how we form relationships. And today we're going to talk with someone who has looked and thought about this very deeply. He's written a great book, Love Styles, Why You Love the Way You Do, and How to Change It, I think for the better. And so I'm looking forward to today's discussion. Remember, Focus on the Family is here for you. We have just a treasure trove of resources to help you in your marriage, help you do relationships better, help you be the best parent you can be. And we're here for you.
11: Mm-hmm. And Kevin Thompson is the married life pastor at Bayside Church in Roseville, California, just outside of Sacramento. And he and his wife, Jenny, have two children, Ella and Silas. And he meets with and counsels a lot of couples and families. And he's written a number of books. Today, we're covering, as you said, Jim, this really great little book. It's full of insights. Very quick read. It's called Love Styles, Why You Love the Way You Do and How to Change It. Learn more about Kevin and get a copy of this book at our website. And that's focusonthefamily.com/broadcast.
13: Kevin, welcome back. It's good to have you here.
14: Oh, thanks for having me. Great to be here.
13: You know, someone listening right now, one of the things I've learned sitting in this chair, talking to experts and people that think deeply about marriage and parenting and relationships, et cetera, how many little things add up in our lives, especially when we're children, that shape the way we see the world and the way we process things. And that attachment theory I talked about a moment ago is, you know, it's a psychological term for what we observe in human development. And so much of what we learn is in our childhoods, and it can be positive or it can be negative or everything in between. Speak to that idea that, you know, the way I respond to my spouse today was something rooted in my childhood. That sounds like psychobabble.
14: Yeah. Psychologists have been talking about the last 50 or 60 years, this idea of attachment theory. But what I love about it is they really have discovered what Genesis 2 and 3 has long taught us.
13: Yeah.
14: And the reality that when sin entered the world, it deeply impacted our lives. And sin entered into the family. So it shouldn't be surprising to us that family is the most difficult place for things to be, because it separated the marriage immediately. And think about what happens in Genesis chapter 4. Immediately, the family is rocked in unimaginable ways. But I always think if family is the first place that sin entered the world, isn't that the place that God's grace could make the greatest impact?
13: Well, that makes sense.
14: And so the truth of the matter is this. A majority of the time, the fight I'm having with Jenny, the fight I'm having in the present, is actually a fight with my past.
13: Yeah. You know, for the person that may struggle to connect those dots, let's just look at an example of how that can happen. Do you have an idea that, or an example that pops up? Like how, for me, for example, I went through a lot of trauma as a child. You know, I lost my mom at 9. My mom and dad divorced when I was 5. She remarried, and then he left after her funeral. I was in foster care. I mean, there's just a lot going on for a 9-year-old at that point. Yeah. And I think if, you know, for Gene and I, where that would crop up is emotional attachment for me. I'd rather just avoid the pits. You know, I just want to pick myself up by my bootstraps and get moving. Who wants to wallow in grief? It's no good. Yeah. And, you know, Jean's helped me to be better in that way, where she says, you know what? Not everybody can do that. I'm not one of those people. You need to figure out how to sit with me in my grief. Yeah. That freaked me out. But that's an example of what you're talking about, the things we learn in childhood, which for me was cover up the bad stuff and let's just go have fun.
14: Yeah, no doubt. So we're in the house the other day, have a couple of people over, and in the midst of conversation, Jenny said something I didn't necessarily like. I didn't say anything in response to that, but there was a look that was given of, hey, let's not go there in that moment. Friends left, and I could tell she was upset. We began to talk. And thankfully, 25 years into marriage, we can have some very deep conversations that years ago, this would have just been the cold shoulder for a while and tension for a while until something kind of broke. But now we just dive in. Hey, what is it? What's going on? And she very clearly and compassionately told me, the look you gave me, whenever you give me that look, I feel like I'm four again. I've disappointed my dad. That's what it goes to show of how the wounds that we have from our past. Here's the truth, Jim and John. The greatest wounds that we have in life are most likely caused by somebody who was supposed to love us and didn't.
13: Yeah.
14: Now, here's the thing. That's not necessarily a lack of intention. You could be like me, have these wonderful parents who would never do anything in the world to hurt you. But here's the truth. Love is more than just intention. It's skill. It's ability. It's availability.
13: Communication.
14: And the truth, the truth of the matter is, in those earliest years of life, when our brains are being formed, and before we even know what love is, we're determining and learning what love is supposed to feel like. The truth of the matter is our parents are busy. Life is demanding. Think about my youngest child. He's born the first 6 years of his life. He has two parents who are working. Jenny owns an advertising company. I'm running a church. I'm writing. I'm doing all those things. He has an older sister with Down syndrome that's obviously going to demand more of our attention. During that time span, our next door neighbors, my grandparents, both die. Jenny's dad gets a glioblastoma brain tumor, dies within 8 weeks. Is it possible that as much as Silas's parents loved him, that he had needs that went unseen? Obviously so. Well, his brain is going to make an interpretation of what that means. So what attachment theory says is how our needs were met in the earliest years of life shapes how we view ourselves, others, and God. And that really becomes the autopilot of how we run all relationships until we recognize the autopilot. Then we're empowered to change it.
13: Right. No, that's a great way to look at it. Those are the imprints that we're given. It's the operating system that we learn quickly what life is about. And, you know, to move away from this idea that it's simply psychology, this is God's pattern in us. This is how he created us. Sometimes those are coping skills. You know, some of the funniest humorists are people that came from really bad traumatic childhoods because they used humor to lift their spirits out of really bad circumstances. And so, again, it's how do we see all these things? How do they operate in us? How do we function day to day? You have a story in the book that I thought was amazing. First, I can't even believe you did this, but in a remodel, it sounded like with your house, you drywalled over a thermostat.
14: Well, thankfully, this is never me because these hands have not seen that kind of work ever. Now, Jenny could do that, right?
13: Yeah, right.
14: So this is a couple early on. They're going to get married, and they bought a house, and they were going to renovate the house, flip the house, basically during the engagement process, and actually worked out very well for them. I was kind of worried about that as an engagement process. Right. But it showed the relationship was really strong. But in the midst of the process, one of the things they did is at some point they kind of took the old thermostat off the wall, but they just the facing of it. And so they never did unhook it or unwire it. And then before long, something got hung over it. And the next thing you know, they don't realize that there's a thermostat in their house that they're not operating off of. And so the one they think is working actually isn't what's determining what the air feels like in the moment. And so in that first year of marriage, they can't figure out the bedroom is hot in the winter, it's cold in the summer. They can't figure out what's going on. Well, what's happening is what's reading the room is actually not working properly.
13: Yeah.
14: And what they think is reading the room is something completely different. And I think that's a great metaphor for what happens in marriage, that our past wounds, and we all have them. This is not a book for just for somebody who had a horrible childhood and upbringing. I had a great upbringing. Now, my parents did divorce, so there's some wounds that are there. But two parents who love me to this day immensely. We all have these wounds. And until we confront those wounds, until we deal with those wounds, they're going to deal with us. Because the truth of the matter is, you love today the way you were loved yesterday. Because that's just what feels natural to you, what seems right to you. So why is it that you probably think, Jim, to some extent of, oh, no, let's just move on. Let's go have the fun. Let's go do the fun stuff. Ignore you were hurt. Okay, let's make it better. Instead of sitting there in the midst of it. Well, you probably came from a house in which that was kind of how you learned to adapt. That if I can do this, I can move on. Maybe my needs won't be totally set and met if I express this pain. And so let's not express it. Well, that creates in your brain now the pathway that feels natural to you. And you just think that everybody views life that way. And then we get in a relationship and we realize they don't.
13: You know, Kevin, the longer you live, hopefully the more you realize it's like this is so baked into this life's experience. You got half a loaf. I mean, it's like the Lord has totally set this thing up to where you're not complete And, you know, sin entering the world, I think, has created that. So we are literally like half a loaf.
14: Yeah.
13: We think in one specific way. And even in marriage and the courtship idea, we're attracted to that person typically because they possess things that we do not. So my wife's an introvert. I'm the extrovert. Mm-hmm. But this idea of the Lord saying the two shall become one flesh, it is. It's like two halves come together to be whole. And how do we open our hearts up to appreciating that rather than it irritating us?
14: Well, that's the funny thing here. It's the beauty of how God uses our brokenness to actually be the process to heal us. Right. Yeah. And so our greatest wounds in life were most likely caused by people who were supposed to love us and didn't, not a lack of intention, but just availability. But God so often heals us by pouring his love through somebody who didn't have to love us and yet chose to do so.
13: Mm.
14: First and foremost, that's Jesus.
13: Mm-hmm.
14: And then for me, secondarily, that's Jenny. So as Jenny is loving me when she doesn't have to, it begins to play a healing role within my own lives. And what she's doing is she's wooing out of me now the fullness of who God created me to be.
13: Yeah.
14: But you think about the guy, let's go gender stereotypes.
13: Uh-huh.
14: So you have a man and a woman, a man who's very kind of avoidant, a woman who's more anxiously attached, kind of run by her emotions. Why is it that they're drawn to each other? Well, they're drawn to each other is this man created with emotion sees her and how free she is to express it. And internally, he desires that, but he doesn't know it, but he desires that.
13: Right.
14: She can kind of feel maybe sometimes overrun by her own emotion, sees his stability, and he's
13: right.
14: A rock. Oh, I wish I could be like that. And they're drawn toward each other. But here's the problem. As soon as they're in relationship now, those pathways, if they don't heal them, those pathways actually set them up for what's going to happen. So here's what happened. She's prone. Now, the genders here could switch very easily. I'm more anxiously attached, so I play that role in our relationship. But let's go gender stereotypes. The anxiously attached spouse is prone to see any form of separation or as abandonment. So they're always kind of attuned to, are you upset with me? Are you mad at me? Are you doing something like that, right? Somebody with an avoidant pathway now is always afraid of being encroached in upon, that you're going to hinder my freedom.
13: Mm-hmm.
14: Right. And so they're always looking for, are you trying to get too close to me, too much intimacy? So now this couple is in a relationship and one of them is triggered in some way. He could walk in just tired and she goes, oh, he must be upset with me. So now she needs reassurance. Well, that scares him. That's going to be too demanding. I'm already exhausted. That's going to be too demanding.
13: Smothering.
14: So he takes a step away, which causes her to spike emotionally to chase after him. And now they're in this pattern of pursue and withdrawal that could happen for a day or 2 weeks or whatever. Well, finally, that's exhausting. But finally, they reconnect. And the moment they reconnect, she thinks to herself, oh, we've had an emotional breakthrough. It will forever be this way. And he thinks to himself, oh, I appeased her. I'll never have to do that again. And they're already set up for the next fight.
13: Mm.
14: That's the danger that's here, is what attachment theory does is it explains why you keep on having the same fights over and over again.
15: Mm. Right. This is Focus on the Family with Jim Daly, and our guest today is Kevin Thompson. And we're talking about his really small but very impactful book called Love Styles, Why You Love the Way You Do and How to Change It. There's so much good stuff here. Get a copy of the book today at focusonthefamily.com/broadcast. And Kevin, this is such fascinating stuff. And you had a story in the book about how these early childhood memories get stored even in our bodies, just physically, and the way they can come out sideways without us even knowing it.
14: Yeah. Dan Siegel down at UCLA tells the story of him working with a young child that was brutally abused as a child. And the father went to prison, rightly so. And the child did so good, flourished in so many ways until finally he got into upper elementary school and school started and things went horribly. And so he got back involved, was trying to figure out everything. They couldn't figure out what was going on until finally Siegel actually went to the prison to interview the boy's father and gave him this lengthy questionnaire. And that's when they found it, that the father wore Old Spice aftershave whenever the little boy was little. The teacher for that year for the child wore Old Spice aftershave.
13: Mm.
14: And so long before that child ever had the ability to store an explicit memory in his brain and know I'm remembering, the body, as Van Kolp says, the body keeps score.
13: Mm-hmm.
14: The body had associated that smell with danger. And so the moment that boy walked in that classroom and smelled that smell, he didn't know it. His body knew it, that he was in danger. And the truth of the matter is, that's an extreme example of what we all have. So here's the great danger. What that young boy saw as the teacher as his threat, the teacher wasn't his threat. It was his father from years ago, but he didn't know it. So whenever implicit memories are at play with us, we view the danger as the person in front of us, when in reality is we're dealing with the past. And so how many times am I frustrated with Jenny when in reality I'm actually frustrated about something in my past and I don't recognize it?
13: No, absolutely. Boy, that's eye-popping, actually, when you think about it in the context of your marriage and maybe those things that you do or your spouse does that you actually scratch your head and go, where did that come from? That probably is a common phrase.
15: Well, and even just broadening that out, I mean, that could be an employer. It could be any person you meet in a public setting. Those triggers are built in until you recognize
14: it. I love the question, why? Why do I do that? Why do I respond that way? Why do I think that way? Because think about it. Literally, a coworker can walk in, an employee can walk in one day and say one thing, and you laugh and think it's hilarious, and the next day it frustrates you. The context is the same. So what's the difference? Well, the difference is whenever we feel seen, known, valued, and loved, we interpret things in life through that frame. But whenever we feel unseen, unloved, unvalued, then everything begins to touch on that. And so the truth of the matter is, if your wife, if your husband has their attachment needs met, they're probably very open and receptive and have tremendous grace with you and a wide strike zone of what you can say before it's offensive. If those needs are unmet, it doesn't matter what you say. It's going to trigger them because what they're doing now is they're protesting. Here's what happens. When we feel unseen, unknown, unvalued, unloved, that is such integral to who we are as a human being that we have to get those needs met. So a secure approach would be I could express that. I could say, hey, Jenny, I just don't feel seen, known, valued, or loved right now. But we tend not to respond in secure ways.
15: Right.
14: So what do? We raise a finger of protest. And here's what we have to do. We actually have to up the ante to get the situation to match what's going on. So in the book, I tell the story about Jenny walking in and seeing a sink overflowing with dishes and me on the couch watching Arkansas lose a football game. Hypothetically, this would never happen, only a decade of watching Arkansas lose football games. So in that moment, if her attachment needs are met, she can put on her AirPods, start cleaning the kitchen and think, man, I love my husband. He works hard. Man, what a great family I have. The sink is overflowing with dishes. What a great life I have. She can sing worship music to God as she cleans the kitchen. If she walks in feeling unseen, unheard, unvalued, unloved, and she sees the exact same scene, she might be asking,
13: where's the exit?
14: No, that's exactly right. Yeah. And so here you have the exact same scenarios, but radically different responses. And so if your spouse is not responding in a way that makes sense to you, you need to start asking the question, not what's the issue that's presenting. What's going on underneath? How does that person feel unseen, unheard, unvalued, unloved? And how can I meet that attachment need? And then we can deal with the issue that's presenting itself.
13: You know, you offer simple questions in the book that I think are so powerful. You're touching on it right now. But that idea of opening up your spouse's heart, which is so critical. You point to curiosity and humility being critical to being able to do that. Speak to the reason why those tools are so important.
14: Yeah, humility first and foremost. I mean, Jesus starts the Sermon on the Mount, blessed are the poor in spirit. It's the very beginning point of our entire Christian lives. If we don't understand that we are fallen people that live in a fallen world, good luck.
13: Right?
14: And so no place more should that be more seen than in the midst of marriage, that I know I'm not the husband, fully the husband Jenny needs me to be. I know that she has to put up with things. I know that she is going to be dealing on her own issues. That alone should create this humility, that not excusing bad behavior. I'm not saying that. But this just grace and mercy that we are two sinners trying to figure this out. But then that should lead us to some curiosity. Because God doesn't want to leave us there. His grace now wants to penetrate every aspect, every nook and cranny of our lives in this world to transform it for his glory, which means whatever wounds I have, God wants to heal. Whatever negative pathways I have, he wants to transform. And then he wants to use me to be a transformation to others. This is one of the powerful things I think about marriage, is as God pours his love through Jenny and that love heals me, our love for each other can begin to flow out and impact other people. So either you will be living out your wounds and hurting others from your pain, or you will be living out God's grace and having healing from the healing that he has given to you. But you can't have that unless you're curious about who am I? Why do I respond that way? Who is she? What is it that triggered her? right there. And so what would it look like if the next time your wife raises a finger of protest, how dare you do this? What if instead of raising a fist of defense, well, I might say, well, I was going to clean the kitchen. I was just tired. You know, the golf course was hot today. I was going to take a break, right? So a finger raised to protest tends to respond with a raised fist of defense. But you know the problem with a finger of protest and a clenched fist of defense? You can't hold a hand with either one. So what would it look like if when Jenny protests, if instead of me getting defensive, what if I got up, started cleaning the kitchen and said,

0: she then turns and goes, well, tell me what it's like for you. And isn't it funny that the raised finger of protest is an attempt to get ourselves seen, and it doesn't work? Because if I protest and you defend, I'm protesting to get you to see me. But when you're defending, who are you seeing? Yourself.
1: Mm.
0: Which makes me feel even more unseen, unheard, unvalued, unloved. Well, when I'm getting defensive, what do I just want peace. But that raised fist of defense doesn't give me peace. What does? An open hand of curiosity and kindness. And so the irony is, and this is what I love about love styles, is the very outcomes we're trying to avoid, our actions are causing. And the very outcomes we desire, our actions are preventing. Because our autopilot is not wired properly. What saved us in the past is killing us in the present.
1: Mm.
0: But here's the good news. You love today the way you were loved yesterday, but you will love tomorrow the way you choose to love today. And you can love in a different way.
1: Which is so good. You know, the one thing we haven't explored, and all of that is wonderful, but I want to make sure we get in right at the end here, secure attachment and even the way God pursues us and how that's a model for the way we need to do it in a healthy way when we become securely attached.
0: Yes.
1: So connect those dots for us, what we see in Scripture, the way God pursues us, the prodigal son, I'm sure, is a part of that piece. But that whole picture, and that is healthy, secure attachment. God is demonstrating this to us, even in a fallen world. Here's my nature. Here's my way of bringing healthy love and vibrancy to your life.
0: Yeah. Well, so whenever we look at these four different love styles here, one, the secure attachment, the three non-secure attachment of anxious, avoidant, and disorganized, it's not that I am one of these things. It's that I have these pathways in my life and different relationships are different. And so I might have a very secure, I have a very secure relationship with Jenny, but I'm more anxiously attached to some of my coworkers, to maybe my parents and those kind of things. And so transformation can begin to take place. And the beautiful thing is that God can change us. We're not stuck now. Modern psychology might think that we're kind of stuck based on your biology, based on your genetics. The gospel says, no, you can change. A secure attachment is the epitome of what love is. It's truth, it's respect, it's honesty, it's value, it's the ability to explore new things because of the security you have now in yourself. You think about what we want love to be. That's what secure attachment is. And the good news is it's available to all of us as we allow God's grace to penetrate our hearts. But here's the bad thing. The problem is we can't truly become who God wants us to be until we look at, to see how we've become who we are right now. And somebody with an avoidant attachment wants to go, well, my past doesn't matter one bit. I guarantee you it does. Mm-hmm. Somebody with an anxious attachment goes, oh, but I don't want to blame my parents. This isn't about excuses. This is about explanations to empower us of how we can move forward. And Jesus can transform you in ways that you've never even begin to imagine, to such an extent that this more anxiously attached guy can now have this securely attached relationship with his wife and begin to pour that out into the lives of other people. God has used her to change me.
1: Wow, Kevin, this has been so good. You know, it just feels like we could roll for another 5 hours on this topic, but I think we've given folks enough to pique their curiosity and hopefully to desire to move from what was to what can be, which is really the goal, to go deeper into a relationship with Christ and to let that affect the way that we operate in our marriage and our parenting and our friendships, etc., which is how God brings heaven to earth, right? Through us. Shalom, how he brings God's peace through us. So this has been great. Thank you for being with us.
0: Thank you.
1: And let me turn to you, the listener. Focus on the Family is here for you. As I said at the top of the program, we want you to enjoy a strong, thriving marriage. We all want to enjoy that. If you're not sure where to begin, we have many, many, many great resources to help you. Our website is full of wonderful articles and insights to help you be more intentional in your relationships. We also have our free online marriage assessment, a short personalized tool that highlights your relationships, strengths, and points out a few areas where you probably can grow. Again, that's completely free. You just need to go take it. Another great resource is Kevin's book that we discussed today, Love Styles: Why You Love the Way You Do and How to Change It, which walks you through these attachment styles and ways you can grow. We'll send a copy of that book to you for a donation.

0: Of any amount. 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When you give to Focus on the Family, you're reaching other couples just like you. 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And over the past 12 months, more than 440,000 couples expressed that Focus on the Family has helped them build stronger marriages.
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3: 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I'm Donna Rush with SoCal's Morning Rush. But wasn't that just so interesting? 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Amen. 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And if you're curious about whether you would say it distinguishes you, well, stick around because that's next. 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

0: What is the key characteristic that uniquely distinguishes a follower of Jesus? And is that a characteristic that describes you? Today on Truth for Life, we'll take a look at what the Apostle Paul described as the foundational standout attribute that marks all genuine believers. Alistair Begg is teaching from 1 Thessalonians chapter 4.
1: We are at the 9th verse of chapter 4, as you would see, where Paul introduces this theme of brotherly love. If you allow your eye to scan back to the opening verses of the chapter, you will recall that Paul is providing practical wisdom as to what it means to please God. He has already addressed the matter of sexual purity, and having done so, he now returns to this issue of genuine love amongst those who profess faith in Jesus Christ. He moves, if you like, from chastity to the question of charity, which is, of course, an old-fashioned word for love. And it becomes clear by reading these verses and thinking on them that the believers in Thessalonica, who lived in an overtly pagan environment, were being identified amongst their pagan neighbors by their commitment to purity, to love, and to hard work. If the people of the community had been asked to identify the believers amongst them, they would have pointed to these intensely practical and obvious things within their lives. They were not being identified by a shared commitment to a social agenda, to an economic policy, or to a political ideology. 2,000 years later, we still have a great deal to learn. Love was the hallmark. Now, I'd like you to notice love's foundation, love's expression, and love's impact. The foundation of love, as it is provided for us here in verse 9 and then in 10, is clearly the love of God for these people and the love of God through these people. In the Old Testament, the two great commandments are to love God with all one's being and to love one's neighbor as oneself. Jesus reaffirms this in the New Testament, and the Apostle John uses love as one of the identifying marks of what it means to be a genuine Christian. He says if there is going to be an expression of faith in Jesus Christ that is genuine, then one of the evidences will be in the love that is expressed from our lives. And you may like to turn to 1 John 4 for just a moment, where in the 7th verse, John makes this clear. Dear friends, let us love one another, for love comes from God. That is the foundation of love. Everyone who loves has been born of God and knows God. In other words, everyone who manifests this genuine Christian agape love does so because of the transforming work of God within their lives. And consequently, whoever does not love in this way does not know God, since God is love. And he then goes on to explain that God has manifested his love in the sending of his one and only Son into the world that we might live through him. And that love, he says, is not our response to God, but is God's initiative in relationship to us in sending his Son as a propitiation or as an atoning sacrifice for our sins. Dear friends, since God so loved us, we also ought to love one another. No one has ever seen God. But if we love one another, God lives in us and his love is made complete in us. When we became Christians, we became partakers of the divine nature. That's what Peter says in 2 Peter chapter 1 and verse 4. We were born of God. Here in 1 Thessalonians 4, he says we are taught by God. And this idea of being taught by God is directly related to the giving of the Holy Spirit of God in verse 8 of 1 Thessalonians 4. He is the one who gives us his Holy Spirit, and it is because we've been given his Holy Spirit that we are taught by God. And in this express way, says Paul, and John concurs with it, it is the love of God shed abroad in our hearts which becomes us as Christians. You remember Jesus said, by this will all men know that you are my disciples, that you have love one for another. So that when we became Christians, when we professed faith in Jesus Christ, not only were we adopted into God's family, not only were we given the status of sons, but at the same time we were regenerated and we were given the very nature of God. And that's why John summarizes it in this wonderful little section. He says, we ought to love because God has revealed his love in his Son. We ought to love because that is how God reveals himself in his people. In other words, the invisible God became visible in Thessalonica as a result of their sexual purity, as a result of their hard work, and as a result of their genuine affection for one another. How do those who never read the Bible, never consider God, find the invisible God becoming visible in their communities? The answer is, it is on account of this brotherly love. And so says Paul about brotherly love, I want to give you an encouragement. I don't really need to write to you. If you remember back in verse 3, he opened the letter by encouraging them in relationship to their love. He says, when we think about you, we remember you before God, and we remember three things. Your faith which functions, your love which labors, and your hope which hangs on. If you take notes and put them in your Bible, that should be there if you were here for that study. That's how I remember those verses. How do I know? Because I cribbed the 3 points from somebody else when I was a student. Faith that functions, love that labors, and hope that hangs on. And he comes back to it in verse 12 of chapter 3. He says, may the Lord make your love increase and overflow for each other and for everyone else, just as ours does for you. And he says, in one sense, I really don't need to write to you about this. After all, you've been taught by God to love each other. We're discovering that you're loving all the brothers throughout Macedonia. And yet he says, I want you to do it more and more. Make sure that you're loving and you're increasing in love. The foundation is in the work of God within our lives. And if that is where it is grounded and founded, how then is it expressed? And I think this is the emphasis here. Verses 9 and 10 are often disengaged in commentaries from verses 11 and 12, as if it were three separate little sections, a section on sexual purity, and then a section on love, and then a section on work. I don't think so. Love is the fulcrum on which sexual purity and work turn. The person who truly loves his brother will not invade their sexual privacy. The person who truly loves his brother will work with all his heart towards them. So, verses 11 and 12 give us three practical expressions of this genuine love. Hendrickson, the commentator, says that there exist in nearly every church representatives from these three groups: fanatics, busybodies, and loafers. Loafers not being shoes, but being lazy people. And he said, it's hard to view a congregation in which you won't find all three groups identified. Fanatics, nosy people, and lazy people. And he addresses every one of them in relationship to love. He says, you want to know about love? It's not a queasy feeling in your tummy. You want to know about love? Let me tell you how it will be expressed. Number one, make it your ambition to lead a quiet life. That's an expression of love? Yeah. In fact, what he uses here is a classic oxymoron. Phillips paraphrases it, make it your ambition to have no ambition. And that makes the point. The issue is not ambition, though. The issue is restlessness and fanaticism. And what he says in the Greek is this, if you want to get excited about something, get excited about being quiet. If you want to get agitated about something, get agitated about not being agitated. Make it your aim to lead a quiet life. Now, what was this agitation that was going on there? Well, if you turn to his second letter in chapter 3 and verse 11, you get some more input on it. He says, we hear that some among you are idle. They are not busy. They are busybodies. Such people we command and urge in the Lord Jesus Christ to settle down and earn the bread they eat. Settle down, he says. It would appear that the prospect of the return of Jesus Christ, to which he's going to come in verse 13, was so filling the minds of certain folks within the Thessalonian church, and they were so focused on that point that they really couldn't get on with anything else at all. They had become fanatical about one particular area of Christian doctrine, and they couldn't get off it. Now, we've all met people like that. They identify themselves in this way when they come and speak to you. They will come up and they will identify themselves as, "Hello, do you know that I am a Reformed theologian?" "Oh, you are? Uh-huh." "Hello, do you know that I am a premillennial dispensationist?" "Oh, is that right? Nice to meet you." "Hello, do you know that I am a charismatic Christian?" "No, I didn't know that, but thank you for sharing it with me." And what happens when you get to know these people is they can't see past this stuff. It's their whole deal. They might as well have it on the front of a baseball hat, because they are totally unsettled by a preoccupation with something which is not wrong, but it's just an overemphasis. And it would appear that in Thessalonica, these folks were thinking these things in relationship to the return of Jesus Christ. And he has to say to them, "Listen, quieten down, would you? Settle down. Don't be so restless about these issues." Secondly, love will be expressed when we learn how to mind our own business. There's a word here for those of us who are instinctively nosy. I love the intense practicality of this, don't you? People like to think about love, again, as I say, you know, it's a nice feeling on a quiet evening with a violin playing, you know. And as the violin music plays and as you're having your nice feeling, you're poking your nose into everybody else's business. Paul said, no, you can't do that. Because the foundation that is grounded in Christ expresses itself in these three intensely practical areas. One commentator says there is a great difference between the Christian duty of putting the interests of others before one's own, Philippians 2:4, and the nosy person's compulsive itch to be involved in everyone else's affairs. The "what about him" syndrome is alive and well in the Christian church. You know the "what about him" syndrome, don't you? You turn to John 21:21, you'll see the "what about him" syndrome. Jesus is talking with Peter, giving him instructions for what will be going on after Christ is ascended into heaven. And Jesus identifies certain important facets of this for Peter. And then in verse 20, Peter turned and saw the disciple whom Jesus loved. And he saw that he was following them. The one who had leaned back against Jesus at the supper and had said, "Lord, who is going to betray you?" And when Peter saw him, he asked, "Lord, what about him?" And Jesus answered, "If I want him to remain alive until I return, what is that to you? You follow me." Now, isn't that a constant task of parents? You're walking down the street, the children are always turning around, tripping over their shoelaces and everything, because they're worried, "What about, what about, what about?" And you have to turn and take their little head in your hands and say, "Listen, don't you worry about everybody else. You just hold my hand, you just stick with me." That's exactly what the Word of God is saying to some of our hearts tonight. Some of us cannot live our Christian lives for constant preoccupation with what we may be missing in the lives of other people. And nosiness is a sin. Love then is expressed in quietness, in an absence of nosiness, and in learning to work with your hands. Make it your ambition to lead a quiet life, to mind your own business, and to work with your hands. Now, why would this ever be stated? Well, you see, because manual labor was not highly regarded by the Greeks. They thought that that was beneath them. And Paul had absolutely no hesitancy in calling believers to this kind of honest endeavor. Indeed, in Ephesians, he speaks of those who have been stealing, and he says, Ephesians 4:28, "Let him who stole steal no longer, but let him do something profitable and purposeful with his hands." In other words, earn your bread. Push your own wheelbarrow. And he modeled this in his own life. Verse 9 of chapter 2, "Surely you remember, brothers, our toil and our hardship when we worked night and day in order not to be a burden to anyone while we preached the gospel of God to you." In the 3rd century, there was a bishop who told his flock that the return of Jesus Christ was going to come by the end of that particular year. And the result was that a great number of his congregation quit their jobs, sold their properties, and subsequently became destitute. And as a result of now becoming destitute, they became tempted to cash in on the loving generosity of others. Well, it won't matter if I run out of cash. It won't matter if things go down for me, because after all, these people are supposed to love me with a passion. And if they really love me with a passion, then of course they'll take care of me. Paul says, be careful of that kind of logic. Lead a quiet life. Mind your own business. Pay your own bills. That's Christian love. The foundation, the expression, and in verse 12, the impact. Why would he be so concerned about this? Because, he says, as a result of this, your daily life may win the respect of outsiders, and you won't be dependent upon anyone. As we've said many times before, the challenge of the little doggerel, you are writing a gospel, a chapter each day. By the deeds that you do and the words that you say, men read what you write, distorted or true. So what is the gospel according to you? He said, the world is watching you, Christians, there in Thessalonica. The world is watching you in Aurora, in Cleveland Heights, in Maple Heights, in the surrounding areas. They don't understand why it is. Many of the things you do, you do. They don't really appreciate your understanding of biblical truth. They frankly don't have a grasp of very much at all. But they will be able to understand a transformed life. And he says here that the gospel is not simply to be proclaimed by our lips, which it is, but it is to be adorned by our lives. Laziness does not adorn the gospel. Lack of initiative does not adorn the gospel. A constantly filthy car does not adorn the gospel. Grass that's 7 inches tall because I'm too lazy to cut it does not adorn the gospel. Guttering falling off the side of my house, not because I'm poor, but because I'm lazy and couldn't care, does not adorn the gospel. The world watches. The world waits to see if this Jesus stuff really makes a difference. And crazy, restless, fanatical preoccupations with particular areas of Christian doctrine do not adorn the gospel either. And if all of our friends know about us, that they can't be in our company for more than a minute and a half before we start hammering on them in relation to some peculiar esoteric interest that we have in some piece of Christian understanding, we may think that we're doing a wonderful job. The chances are we're making a downright hash of it. So how in the world are the people out there, for whom the people in here exist, ever to come to terms with the claims of the Christian gospel unless we adorn the gospel by the lifestyle which we live before them? Unless my daily life wins the respect of my non-Christian neighbors, then it is unlikely that they will ever have reason to question my faith or ever to embrace it. The second impact is not simply on the outsiders, but it's on the insiders. He said, if you make it your ambition to lead a quiet life, to mind your own business and to work with your hands, not only will you win the respect of those who are outside, but here's the good news, you won't be dependent on the people who are inside. Now, while it's an expression of love to support those who are in need, and the Bible says plenty about that, and that we certainly must do and will do and do, it's an expression of love to support those who are in need. It is also an expression of love to support ourselves so as not to be in need. And that's the point he's making here. It's an expression of love to work hard. Do your own work. Earn your own paycheck. If you don't work, you shouldn't eat. That's what Paul said. What is being referred to here is not the situation where people want to work and can't find any work. What he's referring to is when work is available and people flat out don't want to work. Idleness, he says it is in 2 Thessalonians 3:11. So that you will not be dependent on anybody. Is that a statement regarding financial independence, do you think? I think it is. Do you realize that we might be financially independent? Every last one of us in the room? Do you realize why you are not financially independent if you're not and I'm not? I'll tell you why. Because of our expectations. Because of what we have determined is necessary in order to live the kind of life that we believe we ought to be living. Very different from what Paul says in 1 Timothy and in chapter 6. If you turn to it there in verse 6. Godliness with contentment is great gain. For we brought nothing into the world and we can take nothing out of it. It's good kind of basic logic. You didn't come in clutching a bunch of stuff and you're not going out clutching a bunch of stuff. That's what he says. But if we have food and clothing, we will be content with that. If we have food and clothing, we will be content with that. So in other words, if we have enough for a shelter, and if we have enough for food, and if we have enough for clothes, then if we choose to, we can just be content with that. But all of us, without exception, choose not to be content with that. And that's why we're not financially independent. Now, don't get me wrong. I'm not trying to lay some kind of guilt trip on us collectively. I'm not suggesting for a moment that we have some radical, strange, bizarre response to all of this. I'm merely responding to the scriptures and recognizing the principle that he says here. You want to know about brotherly love, he said. The foundation is in what God has done for us in Jesus Christ. You want to have an idea of how it expresses itself? Well, it expresses itself in a quiet life, minding your own business and getting your own paycheck. And you want to know what kind of impact that'll have? Outsiders will want to know the difference Jesus had made. And you know what? You won't be dependent on the guy next door for anything. This following Jesus Christ is radical stuff. More radical than I think I've even discovered.
0: We're learning about brotherly love on Truth for Life with Alistair Begg. 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The Apostle Paul taught that believers should face death and grief differently than unbelievers. 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The Bible teaching of Alistair Begg is furnished by Truth for Life, where the learning is for living.
2: 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I'm Donna Rush with SoCal's Morning Rush. Yes, when we lean in truly to God's amazing grace, only then can we truly love one another, even in those most difficult circumstances. Amen. So we love one another with that brotherly love. All right. Well, it is going to be a warm one over the next several days, so just be prepared. We are under those heat advisories today and tomorrow, and possibly extreme heat warnings the rest of the week following. I'll keep you up to date on that. Coming up next, it's Alan Jackson Ministries.
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2: 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I'm Donna Rush with SoCal's Morning Rush. 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
10: 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We are so glad you're here to listen. Today's program is part one of Pastor Allen's message called Science, Angels, and Jesus. 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
3: I want to begin a new series of talks with you. Probably not a long one, but with a theme of science, angels, and Jesus. I know, I've never seen a title like that either, so just bear with me. When I was putting it together, I had all these props I wanted to bring, but I didn't get it done in time to give the team advance notice, and that makes everybody anxious, so we'll do it without props. But I want to start with science. Often people come will ask me questions, you know, and I share some of them. You know, do you believe in prayer or medicine? Yes. It's like, do you believe in prayer or mechanics? Yes. I don't see them to be competing. And others will say, you know, well, I just with my education, it's hard for me to reconcile the Bible. And I usually respond in the same snarky way. Well, it must be a burden to carry that much. So I wanted to start with this issue of science because I don't understand our faith in science to stand in opposition to one another. It just doesn't make sense to me. In fact, I'm a tremendous advocate for science. And it doesn't mean I always agree with everything because science is not a monolithic block. In fact, a couple definitions are probably helpful. Science is not a person. Or it's not a conclusion. Science is a method. When we talk about science or following the science, we're not following a conclusion. We're following a method, a process of understanding our world. And fundamentally, science is something that is observable. We observe something, and then we try to, it can be measured or repeated. If it isn't measurable and it's not repeatable, it isn't science. It's a theory. You know, and I think we need to establish, I don't know is a very acceptable phrase in science. Science doesn't know everything. Amen. I would also say to you, as a part of your theological formation, I don't know is a very necessary phrase. Amen. There is much we don't know about God or the world we live in. Now, you can say, I don't know in the scientific community and still bill for it. In the theological realm, we tend to just make stuff up. And that's not a good habit. The natural sciences, biology, chemistry, physics, those things, we used to talk about those as being the hard sciences. They're the ones that are more easily measured and quantifiable, and where you have an idea, a hypothesis, a theory about how something should be, and then you design a way to test it that can be measured and evaluated and try to identify the variables. I think we're all familiar with that. In some way, the behavioral sciences, sometimes we talk about them as the soft sciences, sociology, psychology. Many of them today use extensive statistical evaluation tools, but they're still not as quantitative or qualitative as oftentimes the things we talk about in the natural sciences. Medical science kind of falls in between. Because human beings, which is the point of that, are complex persons. You're a complex thing. You're not just a collection of chemicals and elements. You also have emotions and a mind and a spirit. And those are much more difficult to have quantitative discussions about. So when we talk about a human being, we talk about hard science, this thing we can measure, how much do you weigh and what's your blood pressure? And then we talk about soft behavioral science, how do you feel and how do you think and how do you respond? And all of those are a part of the discussion. And there are questions that aren't easy. Is addiction always a disease? No. But could it be? Sometimes. Well, I don't like that answer. Okay. Science doesn't always give us the answers we like, but we've got to become a bit more astute. And we're living in an age and a season where things that we thought were absolutely trustworthy have proven to be not so much. And that's not just about the scientific community. That's equally true about the theological, the church community. I never imagined I would live in communities in the part of the world where we live, where major mainline churches would be apostate and proud of it. Put it in print. That we no longer adhere to the fundamental principles of Scripture. We've redefined marriage and redefined human sexuality. Folks, we don't get to redefine God's plan. But in a, when trust is cratering, it's unsettling. We have to become more astute. We have to pay attention in ways we didn't used to have to pay attention. The differences in churches used to be between the music we would sing, or the architectural style, or the wardrobe of the presenter at the front of the room. And the differences are much deeper than that today. And the same is true in the scientific community. And you need to be a bit more aware and pay more attention. You need to understand what science means and what following the science means. There's some things that, you know, they're not. Water freezes at 32 degrees. Water will boil at 212 degrees. That's science. The sun comes up in the east and it sets in the west. Your opinion doesn't matter. Well, I'm just not sure it comes up in the east. I think that's a capitalist construct. Well, bless your pointed head. It doesn't change the science. Right? Now, water boils at 212 degrees, unless you live in Denver. And it's not because of all the weed they smoke. Well, I don't know. I don't think they've done that test. But it has a great deal more to do with Denver as an elevation of about 5,000 feet above sea level. And your relationship to sea level has something to do with the temperature at which water boils. If you live in Telluride in Colorado, water's going to boil at a completely different temperature. You can boil there about 193 degrees. That's science. And we don't need to be afraid of it. We don't need to be threatened by it. We don't need to be challenged by it. I lived in Israel in the Middle East. I've spent time on archaeological digs, and there's been some amazing archaeological discoveries that have brought tremendous credence and credibility to the Word of God. Overturned theories that were against the counsel of Scripture. Stuff dug out of the earth that was hundreds and thousands of years old. But there are aspects used with fossils and archaeology that are wrapped in the label of science, but really have very little. They'll find one bone. And from that, they'll reconstruct an entire animal. That's called creative interpretation. And I'm all right with creative interpretation, but I'm not willing to accept it as hard science. We just get weird. The Bible's not a science book. It doesn't give us an explanation or an answer for everything, and don't try to make it into that. You'll be disappointed. The world we live in is not simple or easily understood, and there are complex variables and many things happening. The simplest things that we all know are fascinating if you just stop and watch. You and I won't survive a matter of hours without water. Pretty simple chemical compound. It's H2O. We're all familiar. Everybody here know what water is? If you're sitting next to someone and you don't think they know what water is, you have permission to move. But even water is not simple. You know, water can be a liquid, a solid, or a gas. If you have too much water and you don't know what to do with it, you can drown. You will suffocate because of water. You can't live without it, but it can take your life from you. But water will freeze. And if you're immersed in freezing water and you don't have a way, it'll freeze you to death. Or if you heat it up enough, it'll turn to a gas and become steam, and steam will burn you. The same chemical compound. Well, I can pretend like I can explain all of that, but it still feels phenomenal to me. And all the factors that impact it. Science. You don't have to be afraid of it. You truly don't.
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10: 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Now, let's get back to Pastor Alan with his message called Science, Angels, and Jesus. 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
3: I bumped into somebody this week, and they said, you don't know me, but you know my husband. And I said, okay. And they said, you came to the hospital at Vanderbilt to see him. He was in intensive care. I said, well, tell me his name. And she told me, I said, oh, I remember. He was in a Jeep that flipped upside down, and he was underwater for way too long. And I got a call, and by the time I got to the hospital, just awful. And I was there that same day to see somebody else with a gunshot wound, and it was awful. There was a child that was sick, and I had to sit with that family, and it was awful. It was just an awful day at the hospital. Now, God healed that young man. Inexplicable. I mean, it really was. I mean, I'm grateful for what all the doctors could do, but the doctors couldn't fix that. But the little girl I went to see that day, there was no hope for her. And I happened to be sitting there when the doctors came in, and they said, you know, we don't know what caused it. We don't know if the traumas are, there were things happening. We don't know if it's going to continue, if it's going to get worse. We're not sure how to treat it. There were five doctors. They all said, I don't know. When the doctors left, the family turned and looked at me. I wanted to be anywhere else. The smartest doctors in town were all looking at them going, I don't know. And so I opened my Bible and we read scriptures and I prayed. The Lord healed that little girl. Amen. Not in a day, not absent medical, but he restored her in a way that medical science did not put as an option on the table in that moment in time. But I got on the elevator after making those three visits at the top of the hospital. And I was mad at God. So why do you send me to circumstances when there's not an answer? You ever get mad at God? Being a pastor does not remove you from that. And I'm on the elevator, and I got on the elevator on the top, so I was by myself, but it stopped at every floor, which put me in a much better mood. And every time it stopped, somebody with a white coat got on. So by the time we got to the bottom, it was me in an elevator full of doctors. And I really was in a foul mood by then. And I'm making my way to the parking lot, which is, the car is much further away than it is at church, just, oh, by the way. But I'm making my way to the parking lot. And inside, I didn't hear God speak to me in an audible, but I had a real sense of the Lord talking to me. He said, did those doctors look angry? I just sat in a room with five of them who said, I don't know, like a dozen times. And then they'll send a bill. And I realized that building is filled with people who face challenges and circumstances every day for which they don't know the answer. And in my arrogance, I was demanding, I'm not going to make any appointments unless you can give me the answer. By the time I got to my car, I said, God, I am so sorry. I don't need an answer. I'm delighted to go sit with whomever, wherever, whenever, and say, you know, I don't know. I don't always know why, and I don't know how, but I know someone who does. I don't want you to be a blind consumer of science any more than I want you to be a blind consumer of church. But I don't want you to stand in opposition to it, and I don't want you to feel threatened. Your faith and science are entirely compatible. I don't believe they're at odds. Faith is observable. Real faith lived out is something that is observable. Faith is connected to outcomes. If there's no faith, if there's no outcomes involved, it's not faith. It doesn't mean we don't walk through shadowed valleys and we don't have problems. But folks, the fact that you have faith and you believe God and you trust God, it's connected to outcomes. If there's no outcomes, it's a fantasy. Hebrews 11:3, I put it in your notes, there's hope, I'm coming back. You got two pages of scriptures and I'm 20 minutes in, we're getting to the first one. This is going to be a problem. But it's Hebrews 11, verse 3. It says, by faith we understand that the universe was formed at God's command, so that what is seen was not made out of what was visible. The Bible's introducing us to an idea that the physical, visible world in which we live is not the only part of our existence. How do you know that? By faith is how you know that. Faith says, I believe in something more than what I can measure and hold. I'm not diminishing or denying what I can measure and hold, but there is more to my person. There's more to my experience. There's more to my journey through time than that. There are more factors, more variables than what I can measure. Don't apologize for being people of faith. It does not diminish your intellect when you say you believe the Bible to be authoritative. Which leads me to the second component of your title, and angels. And I thought they were a good transition from this, because angels are from another dimension. We don't measure their height and weight. We don't have a normal growth chart for angels. If you have a baby and you go to your regular checkups, they'll tell you how your child is doing in comparison to normal. Now, we've never met normal, but apparently they've measured normal. We don't have a comparable chart for angels. They're not from this dimension. They don't have an earth suit. But that doesn't make them any less real, any less powerful, nor does it diminish in any way their ability to affect your experience. Well, I don't believe that. Okay. But that doesn't change anything. That doesn't change things any more than if you say you don't believe in gravity. It just puts you at a deficit when you're standing on something that's very far above the ground. I'm fascinated with Christians that say when they think by denying believability, when they say, you know, they read something in their Bible, I don't know if I believe that, as if it removes them from the consequence or the impact. I don't believe eating Oreos and ice cream will make me fat. But that will not help me stay healthy, because my belief won't change my metabolism or the reality of all that refined sugar. And you and I have a habit of denying things that are biblical because we either don't like the implications, we don't want to deal with the consequences, so we think some wall of projected rejection of the truth will make us safe. We do it on all around the spectrum. We'll say, you know, I just have a hard time believing God created the heavens and the earth. Oh, it's easier for you to believe it just happened? Poof. You don't see any evidence of intelligent design in our world? Does it all look random to you? Really? We struggle with this all the way around. Angels are a part of your experience and your life and a very prominent part of the biblical narrative. They're not bit players. There is no Jesus story with that angelic involvement. None. That's not in this session, but it's a part of what we will look at. And I'm God's purposes in your life, God's purposes for your family are impossible for me to imagine without the involvement of angels. I don't want you to worship him. The Bible tells us not to. I worship God. But I have to recognize the spiritual principality, the forces that are around us, both good and bad. Many of you are far more comfortable talking about the devil and the darkness and the wickedness and the evil than you are about the good. In fact, you say, I can't, I don't see you say God is moving. I don't see it. Pastor, I know you say God is moving. But I look and I look and I look and I just can't see anything. Because we've spent so much more time talking about the darkness and the wickedness and the evil. We should be world class at knowing what God is doing. God brought us in Murfreesboro, Tennessee, a firsthand personal experience with someone who's been in prison for their faith in South Korea so we could pray, because we said a few months ago we would start praying for the nations where the church was struggling. God is moving in the earth. Hebrews 1:14 says, are not all angels ministering spirits sent to serve those who will inherit salvation? I don't know everything that angels do, but I can tell you one little window we're given in Scripture. They're ministering spirits sent into the earth to help those who will inherit salvation. They're to help the body of Christ, believers. They have targeted assignments. They're not here to help everybody equally. It's not socialist. That's another lesson. Look at Psalm 103 if you don't believe me. The Lord has established his throne in heavens and his sovereignty rules over all. Bless the Lord, you his angels, mighty in strength, who perform his word. Obeying the voice of his word. Angels obey the word of the Lord. And they use their mighty strength to see that his word is performed. Maybe I should pay more attention. Hebrews 13, don't forget to entertain strangers. For by so doing, some people have entertained angels without knowing it.

0: Now, I can't do it in three-hour blocks, but I do it on a regular basis. I would encourage you to do the same. From time to time, I'm not usually, my discernment is not such that in real time I think, oh, you're an angel. I'm not that good. But from time to time, I will reflect back on an interaction and I will think, you know, that could very well have been an angel. Now, I don't publish it. I don't sit down and do a video about it. Because I'm not trying to draw any attention to it. Sometimes when God sends angels, you know, it's not because you're doing so well. Does anybody remember the story of Balaam? Prophet. Man that knew the voice of the Lord, could speak a blessing or a curse. I mean, he had an impressive spiritual resume. He was so spiritually dense, so carnal. God sent an angel to kill him, and the donkey had more discernment than the prophet. So you don't need to make a deal out of it. You don't have to publish it. But I tell you, open your heart to God's provision.
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4: 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All of that, you know, or when some new telescope is developed, and, you know, we think we know everything, and then billions and billions and billions more stars and more galaxies are seen, and so many stars greater than the sand. You know, God uses sand so over and over in the Bible to describe things such as this first time with Abraham. God makes a promise that feels impossible, right? He tells an elderly man with no children that his descendants will be as the sand on the seashore. But so many they cannot be counted. Yeah, God uses sand when he wants to say, this is bigger than your math, your limits, your expectations. I love that. Thank you for this reminder. Well, coming up next here on SoCal's Morning Rush is Seculum.
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3: 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A reminder about the goal of the devil in A Moment with Charles Stanley.
4: When Satan had tempted the Lord Jesus Christ out in the wilderness, you recall he tempted him, first of all, to use his power in the wrong fashion, that is, to change stones into bread. Then to tempt the Father by casting himself off the high pinnacle of the temple and saying to him, well, the angels will take care of you, take charge of you. Then he said in one last attempt to cause Jesus Christ to bow down to him. And each one of these was an attempt by Satan to cause Jesus Christ to yield to Satan's appeal rather than to be obedient to his Father. He said, look at all the kingdoms of the world. If you bow down and worship me, then I will give you the kingdoms of the world. Did you know that Satan has the same line he's always had? If you really want to have a good time, you do what I tell you. If you really want to accomplish and achieve and have position and fame in the world, if you really want to feel good, if you really want to have a great time in life, if you really want to experience the pleasures of life, you do it the way I tell you to do it. That is exactly what Satan did to Jesus Christ. That is to tempt us to bow down before something other than God Almighty.
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5: 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I'm Donna Rush with SoCal's Morning Rush. Well, after that message, I'm really tempted to just sing right along with this song and worship the Lord in song. Is that all right? For God so loved the world that he gave us his one and only Son to save us. It's a good one from For King and Country. Yeah, check that one out. Good message. You know, when I was listening to Dr. Charles Stanley, I was thinking of the church that I grew up in. It was a little quiet church. It was a little, you know, just had the one piano, and it was, you know, pretty, you know, simple. It was certainly worshipped. But, you know, my mom wouldn't let me chew gum. She said that was disrespectful, you know. And there wasn't a lot of hallelujahs or raising of hands or anything like that. But I do remember during the pastor's sermon, you'd always hear this, amen, amen, amen. You know, that was about the extent of it. But you know who that was? Primarily my dad. He was the amen guy. And maybe that's why I say amen so much on the air here. I don't know. But it's a thought. And it just occurred to me as I was listening to Dr. Stanley. So may we raise our hands. May we sing out loud. May we praise the Lord, worship him through prayer, through thanksgiving, through song, through fellowship, through the reading of his word. All of it to grow to be more and more like him each and every day. Amen. Yeah. David James is the next for midday.
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7: The world economy is going to collapse. And did you know the Bible predicts that there is a day coming when the Dow Jones and every other average will go to zero and it will never recover? And it's that day that we're going to look at today in our study of the book of Revelation.
8: Welcome to Pathway to Victory with author and pastor Dr. Robert Jeffress. When times are uncertain, we often experience the negative effects of a rocky stock market. But Revelation 18 describes an even worse time when the entire world economy will completely crumble. Today on Pathway to Victory, Dr. Robert Jeffress describes a time in the last days when people will be left with nothing except the clothes on their backs. But first, let's take a moment to hear some important ministry updates.
6: Thanks, David, and welcome again to Pathway to Victory. Since the beginning of August, I've been presenting an in-depth study through the fascinating book of Revelation. It's a teaching series I call Final Conquest. You know, some say Revelation is a book about prophecy, but that's just part of it. Revelation puts us in touch with Jesus, the King of Kings, who is victorious in the final conquest. I also want to send you a copy of my popular brochure called The Major Characters of the End Times. Just follow the simple instructions at ptv.org, and we'd be happy to send a copy. This is a full-color resource that identifies 15 prominent characters in biblical prophecy, in addition to Jesus Christ. Each one plays a role in the end times drama. Some are on the good side. Others are villains. Again, my booklet is called The Major Characters of the End Times. Now, let's start today's study in the book of Revelation. I titled today's message, The Day the Dow Jones Hit Zero.
7: If you have your Bible, turn to Revelation chapter 18. Revelation chapter 18, verses 1 to 3, an announcement of judgment against Babylon. Look at it with me. After these things, I, that is John, saw another angel, like the one who had announced the earlier destruction. I saw another angel coming down from heaven, having great authority, and the earth was illumined with his glory. And he cried out with a mighty voice, saying, "Fallen, fallen is Babylon the Great." What does John mean? What does the angel mean by Babylon? Remember, in 17, it referred to a religious system. But in chapter 18, it refers to both a system and a city that was the capital of that system. I've used this analogy before, but just think of Wall Street. When we think about, oh, Wall Street had a bad day today. Bad day on Wall Street. Are we talking about that little area in southern Manhattan, Wall Street, a geographical location, or are we talking about the system? We're talking about the system. We're talking about the economic measure of our entire health, Wall Street, the stock averages. It's the same way here. When the angel announces Babylon is fallen, he's talking about the system, but he's also talking about the capital city behind that system, because over and over in this chapter, we find the description of Babylon as that great city, the great city and system of Babylon. Now look at the appeal for believers to leave Babylon, beginning in verse 4. I heard another voice from heaven, and most likely this is the voice of God himself, saying, "Come out of her, my people, so that you will not participate in her sins and receive of her plagues." Angels don't have people they can command to do certain things. So this is God saying, I want my people who are living in Babylon to come out of Babylon, not participate in her sins, and receive my judgment. Now, who is he talking about? Well, remember, although all Christians will be raptured prior to the beginning of tribulation, there will be people who will be saved during the tribulation. They will pay a great price to be saved. Many will be martyred. They will be persecuted. But there will be believers living in Babylon and under this system. And what he's saying is, I want you to come out of Babylon. Now, he's not talking about geographically leaving Babylon. The command throughout Scripture is we are to be in the world without being of the world. God's will for you and me is not to go live in some monastery or hunker down in a bunker someplace and wait for the end to come. God doesn't want us out of the world. We're to influence this world. We're to be in the world without adopting the values of the world. That's what he's saying here. Come out from her. Don't participate in her sins. What were the sins? Well, there were many sins in Babylon, but the root sin that fueled this economic system was greed. The desire for more and more and more. You know, when you look in Scripture, many times it is that desire for more or different. That dissatisfaction with what you have, whether it be your salary, your bank account, your spouse, your house. It's that desire for more or different that is at the root of most every other sin. It was the root problem in Eden that caused Adam and Eve to sin. They weren't content with their situation. They wanted more. They wanted different. That's what the problem here was. It was the problem of greed. Look at verse 5. For Babylon's sins have piled up as high as heaven, and God has remembered her iniquities. Her sins have piled up. This is a direct allusion to Genesis chapter 11, the original founding of the city of Babel. And remember, they built that tower as a sign of their rebellion against the true God. And they built that tower brick upon brick upon brick upon brick. That's the way sin is. Sin upon sin upon sin upon sin until we build that wall of separation between God and us. Her sins have piled up as far as heaven. I'll say more about that in a moment. So what's the remedy? Verse 6 for the sin. Look, pay her back, God, even as she has paid, and give Babylon back to her double according to her deeds in the cup in which she has mixed twice as much for her. to the degree that she has glorified herself and lived sensuously, to the same degree give her torment. This is what we call in Scripture and in the legal world, Doug, you know it well, lex talionis, the law of retribution. It's the basis of the Mosaic Law. It's the basis of almost every legal system in the world today, the law of retribution. An eye for an eye and a tooth for a tooth. You punish people according to their sin. You give them back not only what they deserve, but in this case, double what they deserve. Now, I know you read this and you think, what? And that's kind of strange. God, don't you need to settle down a little bit? That's a little angry, isn't it? Remember what your son said, you know, turn the other cheek? Shouldn't we be forgiving instead of want retribution? Listen, there is a difference between vengeance and justice. When somebody offends us, we are never to seek vengeance. You know what vengeance is? It's hurting somebody else because they hurt me. And when we forgive, we give up our right for vengeance. But we can never give up our desire for justice. What is justice? Justice is the punishment God requires for my offender. When we say, I'm going to give up vengeance, we're saying, I'm not going to try to settle the score myself. Instead, I'm going to ask for justice. That's to allow God or somebody else to settle the score on my behalf. Remember Paul's words in Romans 12. He said, do not return evil for evil. Never take your own revenge, but instead leave room for the wrath of God. For as the Lord says, vengeance is mine. I will repay, saith the Lord. Look, if you've been hurt deeply by somebody else, if you try to take vengeance yourself, it will only lead to bitterness on your part. Let God settle the score. He can do it a lot more effectively than you can. That's what we do when we forgive. We give up our desire for vengeance. We should never give up our desire for justice. What you see happening to Babylon is justice. It's God settling the score. Look at verse 8. For this reason, in one day, her plagues will come, pestilence and mourning and famine, and she will be burned up with fire, for the Lord God who judges her is strong. It's going to happen in one day. This great city and system will be destroyed. You know, we have a precedent for terrible economic calamities that occurred in one day. October 29th, 1929 is known as Black Tuesday, when the stock market just about collapsed. Or even in more recent days, September 16th, 2008, our banking system just about collapsed had it not been for the Federal Reserve loaning $85 billion to the AIG Corporation. All of those are just a precursor to that final collapse that will come. By the way, here's a great warning for anybody who puts their trust in their money, in their stocks, in their possessions. In Proverbs 23, verse 5, Solomon, the richest man of his day, said, cast but a glance at riches, and they fly away, for they will surely sprout wings and fly away like an eagle. Have you ever had that happen with your money? One day you have it, the next day, it just kind of flies away, it disappears. That is how transitory wealth is. It can disappear overnight. What's the result of God's judgment? Look, beginning at verse 9, the anguish over the destruction of Babylon. First of all, the anguish of the kings. Verse 9, and the kings of the earth who committed acts of immorality and lived sensuously with her will weep and lament over her when they see the smoke of her burning, standing at a distance because of the fear of her torment, saying, woe, woe. The great city, Babylon, the strong city, for in one hour your judgment has come. There's great anguish with the 10 kings, the rulers, as they see the economic system destroyed. And then there's the anguish of the merchants themselves, those who are buying and selling goods. Look at verse 11. And the merchants of the earth weep and mourn over her because no one buys their cargo anymore. And then John lists all of the things that can no longer be bought or sold. They just sit on the shelf. Haven't we seen that in these last several months? Stores closed. Some stores, chains filing for bankruptcy. There's no longer any ability or desire to buy and to sell. And then you see the anguish not only of the kings and the merchants, but also of the seafarers, the sailors. Look at verse 17. And in 1 hour, such great wealth has been laid waste, and every shipmaster and every passenger and sailor, and as many as make their living by the sea, the cruise lines, for example, they stood at a distance, and they were crying out as they saw the smoke of her burning, saying, "What city is like the great city?" And they threw dust on their heads. That's a sign of mourning. We're crying and weeping. Woe, woe, the great city in which all who had ships at sea became rich by her wealth, for in 1 hour she has been laid waste. You know, as John describes these sailors in their ships looking at a distance at the destruction of Babylon, every time I read that, I think of that sight from September 11th, 2001. After the attacks on the Twin Towers in Manhattan. Do you remember that picture? The towers were still standing. They were on fire. And remember that picture of New York Harbor? All the boats that were in New York Harbor, they had pushed out from Manhattan, and they were watching from a distance to what was happening to that great city. Again, that is just a forerunner of what's going to happen one day. Throughout this passage is a reminder of why we shouldn't put our hope and build our affection around riches. Matthew chapter 6, verses 19 through 21, Jesus said, "Do not store up for yourselves treasures on earth, where moth and rust destroy and where thieves break in and steal. But store up for yourselves treasures in heaven, where neither moth nor rust destroys and where thieves do not break in or steal. For where your treasure is, there your heart will be also." Could I ask you, where is your treasure today? What is it you really value? If it's here on earth, remember, it's all going to either be destroyed or left behind when you die. But if your treasure is in heaven, nothing will ever destroy it for all eternity. Verse 20, the acclamation finally of praise over Babylon. God says in verse 20, "Rejoice over her, O heavens, and you saints and apostles and prophets," that is all believers, "because God has pronounced judgment for you against her." Babylon is the system that oppressed people, but especially Christians. And that's why Christians can rejoice when God's justice is executed. Look at this, verse 21. "Then a strong angel took up a stone like a great millstone and threw it into the sea, saying, 'So will Babylon, the great city, be thrown down with violence and will not be found any longer.'" When he talks about the destruction of this great city, is he talking about Babylon itself, the ancient city that's rebuilt? Maybe. Maybe he's referring to Babylon as a code, like Peter does in 1 Peter 5:13, for Rome. Perhaps it's code for some other city, London, Rome, Hong Kong, perhaps New York City. But you know, whatever the city is, everybody will be amazed at how quickly that great city was destroyed. When I look at our world today, no one would argue with the fact that New York City is the center of the entire world economic system. And yet, we can look at it now, how quickly New York City was brought to its knees. Have you seen those pictures of just the empty streets of Manhattan everywhere? It is unbelievable what's happened to that city. As I've read this description of the things that will cease in Babylon, I thought about New York City. Verse 22 says, "And the sound of harpists and musicians and flute players and trumpeters will not be heard in you any longer. There'll be no more music." Have you seen those pictures of every Broadway theater in Manhattan boarded up, closed? Never been anything like that in its history before. Not only that, it says, "No craftsman of any craft will be found in you any longer." Right now, there are literally hundreds of thousands of square feet of the most expensive office space in the world in New York City that are empty. It's empty. They can't do work there. And not only that, the sound of a mill will not be heard in you any longer. That's referring to the production of food throughout our country. We've seen meat processing facilities, other food production systems shut down as well. And look at this, verse 23, and the light of a lamp will not shine in you any longer. There'll be no longer any light. Could that be a failure or an attack on the electrical grid in our country and in our world? And not only that, the voice of the bridegroom and the bride will not be heard in you any longer. For your merchants were great men of the earth because all of the nations were deceived by your sorcery. People won't be getting married. They either won't be able to or they won't want to during that period of time. Verse 24, and in her, Babylon, was found the blood of prophets and of saints and of all of those who have been slain on the earth. Remember, this economic system that is destroyed by God is the very same system that Antichrist uses to deprive Christians of food and other things they need to survive. Remember, under this economic system, if you do not receive the mark of the beast, you will not be able to buy or to sell. That's why he says it was in Babylon that the blood of the prophets was found. What is the sin of Babylon that God punishes? It's the sin of greed, which is really idolatry. But listen to me. The sins of society are really the sins of the individuals who make up that society. The sin of greed that not only will be a part of the future Antichrist empire, but is part of our economy right now. The sin of greed in America is the sin of greed of Americans and even Christians. And I'd ask you right now, what is it that you're worshiping? What is it that you have built your life and your hope and your happiness and security around? Is it in material possessions? Is it in money? You know, the greatest antidote to the problem of greed is contentment. Being satisfied with what God has already provided. That's the secret to combating greed. I want to go back as we close to verse 10 for a moment. Woe, woe, the great city Babylon, for in 1 hour your judgment has come. Remember, I said that's an allusion to Genesis chapter 11 and the building of that first ancient city of Babel and the tower that they wanted to build as a sign of their rebellion against God. I want you to think about this for a moment. When they started building that tower, when they put the first brick down, God didn't destroy the tower. When they placed the second brick on top of that first brick, he didn't do a thing. God allowed them to build that tower brick after brick, after brick, after brick. And finally, without one word of pre-announcement, God came and visited the city of Babel and brought his resulting judgment. That's how God does. God doesn't always judge sin in our lives immediately. For some of you listening right now, some in this worship center, you're building a life apart from God, brick by brick, sin by sin. And frankly, you're surprised God hasn't judged you yet for it. Let me give you a great word of warning from my own experience. Don't confuse God's patience with God's tolerance for sin. If God hasn't judged you yet for the sin in your life, it's only for one reason. It's because of his patience, his love for you. God is not slow about his promise, the Bible says. He's not willing that any should come into judgment, but all should receive a knowledge of the truth. Don't confuse God's patience with God's tolerance for your sin. God's giving you time to repent, but never forget that God's judgment will eventually come. It will come suddenly, and it will come completely. That's the message that comes from the story of Babylon.
6: it's likely that our study in the book of Revelation has stirred up questions for you. If you're a little overwhelmed by the complexity and the imagery that John used in this last book of the Bible, you're not alone. For that reason and more, I want to send you a copy of my popular brochure called The Major Characters of the End Times. 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This is a full-color resource that identifies 15 prominent characters in biblical prophecy, in addition to Jesus Christ. Each one plays a role in the end times drama. Now, when your request includes a generous gift to support the ministry of Pathway to Victory, I'll also send you my full-length commentary on Revelation called Final Conquest. If you love the Bible and if your heart longs to learn more about God's timeline for the future, be sure to request a copy of Final Conquest. This teaching series concludes 1 week from today, and I want to send you my commentary on Revelation right away. Well, our world is filled with darkness, and the spiritual oppression is real. 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And it's because friends like you are giving generously. So thanks for the good work. Keep it up. Together, we're pushing back the forces of darkness and bringing light and life to all those who come our way. Here's David to tell you more.
8: 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I'm David J. Mullins. 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
9: 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Pre-recorded. Yeah, we think about uncertain times. We think, I don't know if gold's going to go as high as I want it to go. I don't know where that money's going to come from for fill in the blank. Revelation 18, the entire world economy collapses. Nothing. Literally nothing. Thank you, Lord, for your grace and mercy that you offer freely. Now, look, would it be good news if it never ended? That's a logical question to ask, right? So, and there's a lot of churches that are, oh, God is love. That's true. But he's also a holy, angry, righteous God. You can't forget that part. Jesus is that buffer, that love that he displayed for us as our advocate. He's our attorney, the right hand of the Father, saying, I know Big Way Dave, David James, is not holy. I know he is not sinless, but I was for him. That's what Jesus does for us. 103 today, 74 outside.
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13: Near the end of the Revolutionary War, George Washington received a letter from one of his own officers. Colonel Louis Nicola suggested that America might be better served by a monarchy, with Washington himself as king. Washington firmly rejected the idea. He had spent years leading Americans in a fight for independence from a monarchy. He would not see that victory end with America creating a king of its own. He understood that the cause of the revolution was greater than any one man. His example reminds us that power can be offered, earned, or taken. But character determines whether we use it for ourselves or remain faithful to something greater.
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0: One sound has been calling God's people to stop, listen, and turn their hearts toward Him for thousands of years. Welcome to Discovering the Jewish Jesus. I'm Dustin Roberts, and today, in Rabbi Schneider's special Fall Holy Days message, preceded by a shofar, you'll discover why the blast of the shofar matters right now. Before this message is over, you'll uncover the meaning behind a sound that maybe you've never even considered before, and you'll see how timeless it is and how it can transform your walk with God today. Rabbi?
1: Did you know that the Creator has a calendar? That's right. Even as we have calendars in America and other parts of the world commemorating certain days, Christmas, Valentine's Day, Veterans Day, etc., the Lord, the Creator of the universe, the Creator of you and I, He also has a calendar. It's slightly different than our Gregorian calendar. By Gregorian, I mean the name of the solar system calendar that's used across the world to track time. The Lord's calendar is not based on the sun. The Lord's calendar is based on the moon. It's called a lunar calendar. It's similar in length to the solar calendar, but not exactly. The Lord marked His calendar, this lunar calendar that He's given us. He's marked it with certain appointed days. In fact, this is so important that the 23rd chapter of the book of Leviticus, that we call in Hebrew Vayikra, actually walks us through every appointed day on the Creator's calendar. Let's begin today with prayer. Father, we worship You today, and we don't want to miss a thing. Father, I pray that Your word would go forth today and it would circumcise our hearts. Father, we declare that Your word is living and active, sharper than a two-edged sword. And we ask You, Father, to impart divine truth in us with the laser fire of the living word of God. And all of you that are in agreement with me today, let's speak Hebrew together and say, Amen. Did you know when we say Amen or Amen, it comes from the Hebrew word emunah, which means faith. So when we say Amen, we're affirming that thing that we're saying amen to. We're saying, yes, I believe, I affirm it. And again, it has to do with faith. The 23rd chapter of the book of Leviticus contains God's calendar. And the Lord said to Moses, and He gave these words to Moses, obviously, to give to all His children. The Lord said to Moses, these are My appointed days. These are My holy convocations. So when the Lord tells us that He has holy days, which are to be times of holy convocation, days that are set apart for His people so that He can have a special meeting with them, I think those of you that love God would agree with me today. We don't want to miss one of God's sacred days because we don't want to miss one of His appointments. The Lord is actually giving us His appointments. He actually said, these are My appointed days. In the 23rd chapter of the book of Leviticus, let's begin there just with the introduction to all these days in verse 1 and 2. The Lord spoke again to Moses saying, speak to the sons of Israel and say to them, the Lord's appointed times, get that phrase, the Lord's appointed times. These are not just Jewish holidays. These are more significantly the Lord's appointed times. The Lord's appointed times, which you shall proclaim as holy convocations, My appointed times are these. So let's just take a step back for a moment and digest what we just read. These days, although originally given to Israel, are not just for Israel only, because the Bible says that all of God's elect, Jew and Gentile alike, in Yeshua, in Jesus, have now become the Israel of God. So the church is known prophetically in the Brit Chadashah, the New Testament, as the Israel of God. Now the church has not replaced Israel, and spiritual Israel has not replaced national Israel. But the point is that you have been grafted in, if you're a Gentile, through your living faith in Yeshua, You've been grafted in to the Commonwealth of Israel. I say all that to say this. These appointed days of the Lord, beloved ones, are for you as well. If you're a believer in the God and Father of the Lord Jesus Christ, who is also the God of Israel. And so knowing now that these appointed days have relevancy for you, whether you're Jewish or not, we're going to turn to the first of the fall holy days. And this series is on the fall holy days because we are now, beloved, in this season. During this series, we'll not be able to cover them all today, but we're going to be going over Rosh Hashanah, also known as Yom Teruah, or the Feast of Trumpets. Next, we're going to look at Yom Kippur, the Day of Atonement. And then we're going to be looking at Sukkot, or the Feast of Tabernacles. So we're going to be looking at three fall holy days during this study on the fall holy days. We're going to begin then in verse number 24 of Leviticus, chapter number 23. Speak to the sons of Israel, saying, in the seventh month, on the first of the month, you shall have a rest, a reminder by blowing of trumpets, a holy convocation. You shall not do any laborious work, but you shall present an offering by fire to the Lord. Let's read it again slowly. There's two things that I'm wanting to point out and draw your attention to on the first verse. The first is when this holy day happens. And the second thing that I want us to focus on is what we're supposed to do on this holy day. When does it happen and what are we supposed to do? So first of all, we find out that this feast happens on the first day of the seventh month in God's calendar, which in Hebrew is called the month of Tishrei. So we read in verse number 24, in the seventh month, on the first of the month, there we go. There's the identification of when it takes place. Now, what are we supposed to do on this day? Two things. We're supposed to blow a trumpet as a reminder, and we're not to do any laborious work. So let's continue on in the 24th verse. You shall have a rest, a reminder by blowing of trumpets, a holy convocation, and you shall not do any laborious work. What I find really fascinating, beloved ones, about this is that there's really not a whole lot of information here. We know that it's to be celebrated. It's to be honored. We know when it takes place, on the first day of the month of Tishrei. And we know that we're supposed to blow trumpets as a reminder and not work. The question becomes, why are we blowing the trumpets? And what does the blowing of the trumpet remind us of? And that's what I want to begin to focus on today's broadcast.
0: 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And before Rabbi Schneider continues his teaching, he has a special message to share with all of us.
1: Greetings in Messiah. One thing that perhaps some of you have thought about but never taken action on is creating or updating your will or trust. I want to encourage you, go to our website. 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Listen, God bless you. I love you. Many of us have honored the Lord while we're living with our finances. Let's carry that over and remember the Lord with our finances when we pass by creating a will and estate so that finances can go to the work of the kingdom.
0: What a meaningful way to honor God with our finances this year. And if you feel the Lord leading you to create a free will, visit us at discoveringthejewishjesus.com. 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Now, let's return to Rabbi as he continues his teaching.
1: When Israel would think about blowing a trumpet and they should be reminded of something when that trumpet blows, what immediately comes to mind is in the 19th chapter of the book of Exodus, when 3 million Jewish people, Israelites, were gathered in the wilderness at the base of Mount Sinai. And as they were gathered at the bottom of the mountain, they heard from heaven a divine cosmic shofar begin to sound. If you can imagine what you felt like, at certain points in your life when you were standing outside and all of a sudden it thundered, a thunder cracked through the sky. And when that thunder cracked through the sky, it was so powerful, you shook because of the awesome power of it. That's what Israel felt at the base of Mount Sinai when that trumpet began to sound. The Bible tells us they began to tremble. They were so terrified, they told Moses to ask the Lord to stop speaking to them. They said to Moses, you go up the mountain and talk to him, and then come back down and tell us what he said. Now, I want you to wrap your mind around something. I might begin to declare this, that there was a cosmic shofar, a divine shofar from heaven that sounded approximately 3,500 years ago in the wilderness. The 3 million Israelites were gathered at the base of the mountain and heard it. It was so powerful, it terrified them. And it might almost feel a bit like a fairy tale. It happened so long ago, we weren't there. Some might be wondering, did that really happen? Many people teach that the Bible tells us good moral truths and that there's good lessons we can learn from it, but they don't believe it's fact. I am here today telling you that this is a fact, that 3,500 years ago, literally 3 million Jews approximately were gathered at the base of Mount Sinai and a cosmic shofar sounded from heaven. How do I know that's true? Well, number one, faith. But beyond faith, which is a gift of God, I know it because when I think about the Jewish people today, myself, I'm 100% Ashkenazi Jew. My wife finally convinced me to go get my test done through Ancestry.com because everybody else in my family had it done. I didn't really care. I knew who I was, but I finally said, okay, for the fun of it, I'll do it. Came back 100% Ashkenazi Jew. So when I look at my life, I look at my culture, I look at the culture I grew up in, the Jewish culture I grew up in, the Jewish people being so tightly knit together, looking at how successful they've been in business, the amount of Nobel Prizes that Jewish people have won, the fact that Jewish people were exiled out of Israel several times, we read about in the Hebrew Bible, and then again in the Brit Hadashah, the New Testament, because of sin, they were dispersed to all the nations of the world, separated from each other by oceans. They couldn't communicate because there was no technology, you know, 200 years ago, and this goes way farther back than 200 years ago. This goes back between 2,000 to 3,000 years ago. Separated by ocean, could not communicate by mail, by technology. And yet the Jewish people, regardless of where in the earth they were living, they didn't assimilate by and large into the other nations. They retained their Jewish identity. And in fact, they've been celebrating Passover, regardless of where they've lived in the world, for 3,500 years. It's the oldest feast in the world. So what do I mean by Passover? Well, the thing that preceded Israel coming to the base of Mount Sinai was that they were delivered out of Egypt by the blood of the Passover lamb. God delivered them out of Egypt, parted the sea, and then brought them to the base of Mount Sinai. Jewish people today, 3,500 years later, I'm speaking in approximate numbers, 3,500 years later, have been celebrating Passover every single year since. How could this be possible unless what the Bible says happened really happened? How could Jewish people retain their identity, retain their language? Even though they didn't speak Hebrew as a common language of communication, they still read the Torah in Hebrew. How did they retain their identity when the Babylonians have come and gone, the Persians have come and gone, the Medes have come and gone, and all the other ites have come and gone, yet the Jewish people retain their identity, retain their celebration of Passover, the oldest feast in the world? How did that happen? Because God really met them at Sinai. The shofar blew from heaven, it thundered, and they never forgot it. And so, on this holy day called the Feast of Trumpets, the Jewish people are commanded to celebrate every year. We just read about this in the 24th verse of Leviticus 23, when the Lord said, I want you to blow the shofar every year on the first day of the seventh month. And remember, what they remember is how God blew a shofar from heaven. And when the shofar grew louder and louder and louder, and the people were trembling and quaking, collapsing under the power, then the Lord spoke. So the announcement of the voice of God into the world, the announcement of God's power and kingdom into the earth, was preceded by a trumpet, by a shofar. Now, all these holy days that are found in Leviticus chapter 23 not only had application and have application in their original historic context, which I just overviewed with you, but all these holy days, beloved ones, are prophetic and find their ultimate fulfillment in Messiah Yeshua, in King Jesus. Jesus is the fulfillment of the entire Torah. He's the fulfillment of the entire Tanakh or Old Testament. Everything points to him. That's why after Yeshua rose from the dead, his disciples didn't know that he had risen from the dead yet. They were just completely broken. All they knew is that the one that they had left everything to follow, Yeshua of Nazareth, all they knew is that the Romans had crucified him and they had lost their hope. They didn't know what happened. They were living in a state of total brokenness and confusion. Again, Jesus had risen from the dead, but they didn't know he rose from the dead. All they knew was the tomb was empty. And they're walking on a road, we read in the Gospels, to a city towards Emmaus. Emmaus is the name of the city. And they're all downcast. Everything that they had hoped for, everything that they had believed in for was crushed. The Messiah that they left all for had been crucified. And the scripture tells us that as they were walking downcast in soul, suddenly a stranger approached them. Now the stranger was Jesus. But to the disciples, he appeared as a stranger because Jesus took on a physical body that was not the same body that they knew him in when he had walked with them for 3 years. So this one that's Jesus appears to them as a stranger. And Jesus says to them, what's wrong? And they said to him, are you Meshuggah? Don't you know what's going on here? The one that we thought that was the Messiah of Israel that was going to deliver Israel from the oppression of the Romans and restore Israel's glory, he's been crucified. And then Jesus, appearing to them as a stranger, the scripture tells us, took them on a journey through the law of Moses, the prophets, and the Psalms, and showed them all those things that were hidden beneath the pages of scripture that pointed to the Messiah and how he was going to suffer and die. And then he opened their eyes to understand the scriptures and they realized it was Jesus that was talking to them. And they saw how the entire Bible was prophetic and pointed to Jesus. The point is, beloved, the Bible finds its end, it finds its climax in the person of Yeshua. It all points to him, and these holy days all point to Jesus. That's why Jesus was crucified on Passover, buried on unleavened bread, rose on the feast of first fruits, and sent his spirit on the day that we call Pentecost, which is called in Hebrew Shavuot. Jesus fulfilled all the spring feast. And he's also going to fulfill the fall feast. So I just want to pray with you right now. Father God, we love you today. And as we're entering into this holy time of year, these days that you said are your appointed days, we don't want to treat them casually. Father, we don't want to just push them aside. We don't want to say, oh, that's interesting, and not pay any attention to them. Father, you take them seriously. And we take them seriously. Father, you said these are your appointed days for us, that you've made an appointment with us. And Father, we don't want to miss the appointment. Father, deliver us from not showing up to meet with you when you want to do something very special for us. Father, we love you today. And I pray that you would prepare all our hearts to receive everything that you have for us in King Messiah Yeshua. Beloved ones, what I love best on teaching about God's fall holy days is that we understand that they're applicable for every one of God's people today. Not for Jewish people only, but for Jews and Gentiles. And for those of you that are Gentile believers in Jesus, these feasts are extremely important for you because they teach us of the work and person of Messiah Jesus. Father God wants the whole church to understand the Jewish roots of her Christian faith. This is why Jesus said to the woman at the well, "Woman, you don't know what you worship. We know what we worship, for salvation is from the Jews." The Lord has raised me up to teach His church, to teach His people about the Hebraic roots of the Christian faith. God wants us to worship Him not only in spirit, but also in truth. I want to ask you, would you support me? Would you become a monthly partner with us so that I can continue to spread the gospel around the world and help the church to understand the Jewish roots of her faith? Beloved, this preparation that God has assigned me to be a part of, it is preparing the world for His return. I want to ask you to make your best donation to the Lord through this ministry today.
0: 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Tada Rabbah. You know what that means? It means thank you very much in Hebrew. It's really one of my favorite ways to thank you guys. It's friends like you who make this ministry possible. When you give, we want to show you our appreciation, and we'd love to send you Rabbi's latest newsletter, but we'll also send you

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2: 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Rosh Hashanah coming up in a couple of weeks, and that starts the Fall Holy Days on the Jewish calendar. And so you and I, we need to be aware of these because it has so much to do with you as I, as Jesus followed. You as I? What's that all about? You and I, as Jesus followers. Rabbi's going to tell us why tomorrow, the hidden connection, the Holy Day, and when Christ returns. That tomorrow, Rabbi Schneider. 818-662-3737 is my number, gang. It is hot, very, very hot. 103 degrees here off the 134 freeway in Glendale. And it is all the way around, so stay hydrated. Even the beach is getting in on the action. And we're going to, this heat advisory is pretty much with us right through the end of the week. The hottest days of the summer. And if your children, your grandchildren heading back to school on Tuesday, pack one of those massive hydro flasks, ice cold water, so they've got it, and staying hydrated. Yeah. And thank you, by the way, on behalf of all of you that have aided in caring for the children of the dump in Mongolia. Over the last week, we've been looking to get 240 into the Redstone School, and over the weekend, we are within 20 of those children, 220 children into the safe house. We have 20 that remain. And I'm just looking, you know, $150 one-time gift, 20 of us. That's a child. This beginning, if your children, grandchildren are heading to school tomorrow, KKLA.com, Hold International Banner.
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3: Near the end of the Revolutionary War, George Washington received a letter from one of his own officers. Colonel Louis Nicola suggested that America might be better served by a monarchy, with Washington himself as king. Washington firmly rejected the idea. He had spent years leading Americans in a fight for independence from a monarchy. He would not see that victory end with America creating a king of its own. He understood that the cause of the revolution was greater than any one man. His example reminds us that power can be offered, earned, or taken. But character determines whether we use it for ourselves or remain faithful to something greater.
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5: Settle in. We've got Dr. David Jeremiah, Turning Point with Dr. David Jeremiah, sponsored by Turning Point for God.
6: Just as we can use harsh or thoughtless words to break people down, we can use kind and well-chosen words to build others up. Today on Turning Point, Dr. David Jeremiah continues his look at the tongue's awesome capacity with a focus on the positive impact our words can have on those we love. With the conclusion of his message, Power Up Your Words, The Power of the Tongue, here's David.
7: You know, every one of us as Christians should have to take a repeated course on this throughout our Christian life, because while we know what we should do, and we know how important it is that we keep our discussion the way God would have it to be and use our tongue in a way to build people up and not tear them down, we often fail. And we fail because we don't keep it before us. The Word of God will keep it before us. Proverbs keeps this subject before you. It's one of the prominent subjects in this book. And we bring this to you because we know God wants us to take time to consider what we say and not say things and let things come from our mouth that are hurtful and cause damage to other people. You can say words, but you can't take them back. You can ask for forgiveness, but it doesn't erase the word. So we're learning about that from the book of Proverbs. And today is part two of Power Up Your Words, The Power of the Tongue. We'll get to it in a moment. Don't forget that during the month of August, our resource is the book, God's Heart for Israel. We've been telling you about it. It's a wonderful treasure to have, especially at this time as we face the growing sense of anti-Semitism in our country. Ask for your copy of God's Heart for Israel when you send your gift to Turning Point today. And before we get into our lesson, let me just say to our friends in Canada how blessed we are to have you as a part of this program. And we want you to know that when you give to Turning Point, your gift goes to the office in Canada. It doesn't come to the United States. The Canadian money stays in Canada, helping us on the Canadian stations that carry this program. And the production and distribution of that is funded by your gifts, and we're so thankful. Your gifts don't come across the line to America. I'm not sure that would be wrong, but I want you to know that Canadians give money to the Canadian Ministry of Turning Point, and we want to thank you so much for doing it. God bless you. We love our friends in Canada, and we notice there's a special love on the part of Canadians for the Word of God, and that makes it very special for us to have this ministry together. Now, here is today's lesson on powering up your words, the power of the tongue.
8: There are many people who have never set fire to a man burned at the stake, who have never clapped their hands at the shrieks of those who in agony are being torn apart by some lion in a coliseum. There are people who have never beat the drums to drown out the agonizing cry of those who were offered to the fiery god of Molech. But there are people without number who assassinate friends and neighbors and acquaintances by untrue talebearing, vicious and evil words. I don't think there's any one of us who has been free of feeling the sting of unkind words. Winston Churchill was attending an official ceremony in London, and there were two men behind him who recognized him and began to whisper behind his back. One of them said, "They say Churchill's quite senile now." "Yes, they say he's doing England more harm than good. They say he should step aside and leave the running of this government to younger and more dynamic people." Churchill turned around and with a loud voice said, "They also say he's quite deaf." You just never know who's listening when you're talking. A gossiping tongue. Let me give you one last one. A flattering tongue. Listen carefully to the difference between flattering and gossiping. If gossip is saying behind a person's back what you would never say to his face, flattery is saying to his face what you would never say behind his back. And there is in the book of Proverbs a number of warnings about flattering. When we talked about morality back at the beginning of this series, remember one of the tools that a seductress uses is flattery. In chapter 6, verse 24, to keep you from the evil woman, from the flattering tongue of a seductress. Chapter 7, verse 21, with her enticing speech, she caused him to yield, and with her flattering lips, she seduced him. Chapter 26, verses 24 and 25 says, "He who hates disguises it with his lips and lays up deceit within himself. When he speaks kindly," watch this, "do not believe him, for there are seven abominations in his heart." Isn't that interesting? When a person is a flatterer, I talked about this earlier, a stroker, who cannot ever be around you that they're not stroking you about something, and after a while it's like it doesn't mean anything anymore because it's so consistent. I'm not trying to tell you don't say good things to people. We're going to talk about that in a moment. But sometimes what you see on the outside is not what's going on the inside. In this particular situation, this person is speaking sweet words and there are seven abominations in his heart. Flattery is a tool that can be used to manipulate people. And it doesn't come from a foundation of reality. This whole business of passing around information, and slander and gossip and repeating things that ought not to be repeated can be the destruction of any organization. And it seems to me that in a church where we want to really have closeness in our groups and all of that, we always need to be on guard. I have a little thing that I use that's very helpful to me when people call me and they tell me something about somebody. I said, "You know what, before you tell me that, let me just help you with it. I want you to know that as soon as you get done with this, I'm going to call that person up and tell them exactly what you said. So if you want to go ahead and tell me, I'll be happy to pass it on to them, although it might be best if you do it." I have never had a conversation continue after I've made that statement, ever. We have to be careful that we don't become repositories of evil speech. We have to be on guard to keep that away from us, because once we hear it, we can't unhear it. May God give us discipline to do that, because so often things can get so twisted once the story gets started. There was a cartoon in Leadership Magazine that showed something being passed verbally from one pew to the next, like a person would turn around and pass it to the next pew. And this is what they did to show how this can get out of hand. The first pew, the person says, "My ear kind of hurts." The second pew said, "The pastor has an earache." The third pew said, "The pastor got a hearing aid." And the fourth pew heard, "The pastor's having trouble hearing." And the fifth pew said, "The pastor got a double earring." And the sixth pew, an old lady with a cane is walking out and she says, "That's it, I'm out of here, the pastor's got a double earring." That was in Leadership Magazine, just to show how things deteriorate once they get out of hand. Oh, how careful we should be that our tongues are not tools to tear down and break down. I wish I had more time, but I've got to move on to the positive part of this. Let's talk about the tongue that builds up. Once again, from the book of Proverbs. And the first thing you notice when you start looking for it is that there's a number of references to a righteous tongue. Did you know that God can give your tongue the characteristic that is described as righteous. That means good and holy and helpful. A righteous tongue is referenced in chapter 10, verse 11. The mouth of the righteous is a well of life, but violence covers the mouth of the wicked. 10:20 says, the tongue of the righteous is choice silver. 10:21 says, the lips of the righteous feed many. Chapter 10, verse 31 says, the mouth of the righteous brings forth wisdom. Chapter 10, verse 32 says, the lips of the righteous know what is acceptable. Isn't that a great thought there? Somebody says, how do you know what you should say or what you shouldn't say? The Bible says that the lips of the righteous person knows what is acceptable. And how many of you know that when you are walking with the Lord and the Holy Spirit's in control of your life, you can almost sometimes feel words get caught in your throat as the Spirit of God says, don't say that. Keep that in your spirit. The lips of the righteous know what is acceptable. So the Bible tells us that we should start with righteousness. Let me talk about a restoring tongue. In the book of Proverbs, there are many references to a kind of restoration that can be the result of the use of our tongue. And you know what? I want to have a tongue that heals and restores and builds up and strengthens and edifies. That's why God ultimately gave us this tongue, that it might bless. You want your tongue to be the instrument of righteousness and blessing. So let's talk about how your tongue can have a restoring and healing ministry. In 15:4, it says, a wholesome tongue is a tree of life. And the word wholesome there is literally the Hebrew word healing. A healing tongue is a tree of life. You know what it's like? Have you been around people who have healing words, encouraging words? Chapter 15, verse 1 gives another clue as how our tongue can restore. Listen to this. A soft answer turns away wrath, but a harsh word stirs up anger. When you walk into a situation and things have heated up at home between maybe you and one of the children or one of your children and your other half, you don't want to jump in at the same decibel level. You want to jump in with a soft answer and bring it down. That's what the Bible says can happen with the healing use of the tongue. Chapter 15, verse 23 says, a man has joy by the answer of his mouth. Now watch this. And a word spoken in due season, how good it is. And I wrote down in my notes, a timely word. You know, we ought to ask God to give us by His Holy Spirit the sensitivity so that we have the ability to give a timely word. Have you illustrations in your own life that someone spoke a timely word to you? I can think back many times when there was a timely word spoken in due season in my life. And I'm thankful that God has used me on occasion to speak a timely word to someone else and help them through a difficult time. So your tongue can be used as a healing tongue by being sensitive to the situation and speaking a word in due season. Chapter 16, verse 24 says, pleasant words are like a honeycomb, sweetness to the soul and health to the bones. Chapter 25, verse 11 says, a word fitly spoken is like apples of gold in settings of silver. Everybody take that picture right now in your mind's eye. On a beautiful table in the den, in a bowl, are these beautiful gold apples surrounded by absolutely pure silver. And that's the picture the writer of Proverbs presents for a word that is fitly spoken. Spoken at the right time and the right way to the right person for the right reason, for the right length of time. Oh, when you do that and God uses you to do that, it is a beautiful picture to behold, a healing and positive and encouraging picture. Let me give you one last one. Chapter 31, verses 8 and 9. It says, open your mouth for the speechless in the cause of all who are appointed to die. Open your mouth, judge righteously, and plead the cause of the poor and needy. This says we can use our mouths to help those who are in trouble. We can plead the cause of the poor and needy. We can use our tongues as ministers of hope and help to those who are less fortunate than we are. We can plead their cause and stand up for them and encourage them. These are just some of the things the book of Proverbs says are good ways for us to have restorative tongues, building up one another, edifying one another with our speech. Here's another category of tongues that bless, and that is a restrained tongue. And this is really important because throughout the Proverbs, in one way or another, we're told of several situations where The best thing for us to say is nada, nothing. While it is wonderful to see a word that is fitly spoken, it is also wonderful to see somebody's got enough sense to keep their mouth shut and not speak at all when that's appropriate. Have you ever been in a situation where you would like to read these proverbs to somebody? Well, let me give you the ammunition you need. Take careful note here, because these are really important. The restrained tongue. Chapter 10 and verse 19. In the multitude of words, sin is not lacking, but he who restrains his lips is wise. That's great, isn't it? In the matter of speaking, more is not better. Chapter 13, verse 3. He who guards his mouth preserves his life, but he who opens wide his lips shall have destruction. Chapter 17, verse 27. He who has knowledge spares his words, and a man of understanding is of calm spirit. Have you ever noticed when you get around people who are wise, and usually they have some years on them, and you get in a group, it's the young bucks that are doing all the talking, and it's the older guys who are doing all the listening, but when they finally say something, it's worth more than everything that's been said up to that point. Don't you believe it's good for us to all be on our way toward that place? I mean, we've had enough experience of blurting it all out, only to feel foolish that we did and wish later we'd have kept our mouth shut. And then we get in the presence of somebody who has knowledge, and he spares his words, and he's got a calm spirit. Restrained lips. Here's another one, and this is my favorite one. Chapter 17, verse 28. Even a fool is counted wise when he holds his peace. When he shuts his lips, he is considered perceptive. You might think, well, I'm not wise. Well, let me give you a leg up on this whole thing. Just keep quiet, and people might not know. So, sometimes more is not better. Sometimes less is better. And as we get older, don't we start to measure our words more? I remember going to meetings and committee meetings when I was a young pastor, and I thought I had answers to questions nobody was even asking. And the longer I've been in the ministry, the more I realize how difficult the questions are, and how very few really simple answers there are, and how unqualified I am as a human being to give very many of them. My friends, I only have authority when it comes to answers. When I stand up here and hold this book in my hands and teach what it says, otherwise I have no wisdom of my own that is worthy of being shared from Sunday to Sunday. I would be such a foolish man to do that. But I can be confident in the Word of God because it lives and abides forever, and God uses it to change lives. Here's another restraining verse. Chapter 18, verse 13 says, he who answers a matter before he hears it, it is a shame and a folly to him. Now let me just give you a little information here that will help you with that. How many of you, when you're in a conversation, do this? Maybe it's a little bit of a tense one. They're asking a question, and you're not really listening to them because you've heard just enough and you're trying to think about what you're going to say. So they're asking a question. You got the first third of it. You've already formulated your answer. They take a right turn after the first third and go in a totally different direction. But you formulated an answer to the first third. They ask this question. You answer that question. And you never meet. Do you know what? That's exactly what happens in many marital difficulties. We don't listen to one another. And the Bible says, restrain yourself from talking until you hear the matter. Listen to it. Get all of it. Understand it. And if you don't understand it completely before you answer it, ask some qualifying questions. Let me see if I can rephrase for you what I think you said so that I can answer it correctly. Oh, how critical that is. The Bible is so full of wisdom when it comes to personal relationships. Chapter 26, verse 4 says, do not answer a fool according to his folly. Here's another place where you should restrain your lips, lest he be wise in his own eyes. That's interesting, isn't it? Somebody comes along and asks a stupid question. You say, are there such things? Well, we're not supposed to have stupid questions in church. And if my grandson was here, he would say that I just said a bad word, because he's not allowed to say the word stupid, and I probably shouldn't be saying it either. He would say, Poppy, that's a bad word. Ignorant questions, how's that? And sometimes you know that ignorant questions are being asked for the wrong reason, not with a sincere spirit. The Bible says, don't even answer such a question, because you give credence to the person who has asked it. I want to tell you something. If you take the book of Proverbs and you study it with the idea of it helping you in your life at home and in the place where you work and in the relationships that you have, you will find so much practical truth. You can meditate on these Proverbs from day to day and from week to week, and you can grow in your ability to relate to one another just by studying the wisdom of the Old Testament, the power of the tongue. I want to conclude by telling you where all of this starts and how we deal with it. I want you to look with me at Proverbs 18:4. The words of a man's mouth are deep waters. The wellspring of wisdom is a flowing brook. In the New Testament, we read what this means. In Matthew chapter 12 and verse 34, we read that out of the abundance of a man's heart, his mouth speaks. Why do we say the things that we say? Are these things that we say from the chin up? No, these things that we say are from the heart up. And the words that come out of our mouths, sometimes surprising even us, are often the normal, natural reactions of what's going on in our heart. And if you get with a person who's under pressure and under stress, sooner or later, what's in that person's heart will bubble up through the mouth and the words will be heard. Does that mean that every time somebody says something that they shouldn't have said, that it's a major crime and a major sin and there's needing to be a major overhaul? No, but if there is a continual reflection of that kind of spirit from a person's heart. For instance, if a person is always wanting to talk about sordid things, sexual things outside of the boundaries of the beauty God has given to them, if every time you're with a person, and believe me, this can happen even among Christians and among Christian men, they always want to tell you a story that pushes to the edge of that which is legitimate, and it's just their constant problem. I want to tell you something. Out of the heart comes the words. When we speak, we reveal our hearts. The same thing is true on the other side. When you see a person who just is always speaking kind words and loving words and affirming words, it's because that person has a kind and loving and affirming heart. And therefore, if there's any one admonition that comes to us from the book of Proverbs, it is from the 4th chapter and verse 23, where we read these words, "Keep your heart with all diligence, for out of it spring the issues of life." I don't want you to go away from here saying, "Well, I got to go home and make all this list of things I'm not supposed to say, and things I'm not supposed to do, things I am supposed to say, and things I am supposed to do." That's not really the issue. The issue is to guard your heart, to feed your heart with God's Word, to give your heart every chance to be godly and righteous by bringing to it the witness and testimony of others. I know it might surprise you to know that during the year, I subscribe to pastors that I really respect all over the country. I listen to them all the time in my car, when I'm going up to work out every day and on the way home sometimes. And I'm always trying to feed my heart. My friends, your heart won't be fed the right stuff normally and naturally without you taking a proactive approach to it. So guard your heart, because out of your heart are the issues of life, and what's in your heart will ultimately spring out of your mouth and the things that you say. Amen? So guard your heart. And let me say to you that if your heart is not the home of the wonderful Lord Jesus, you may have periodic moments of goodness, but your heart cannot be the source of strength for your lips until Christ is at home there. The historians have told us that your heart is an empty place without God. And until God is at home in your heart, until Jesus Christ is on the throne of your life, you cannot have the kind of heart that will produce the righteous kinds of talk that we've been discussing. It all begins with who's in your heart, who's on the throne of your heart. And Christians, you can have Jesus Christ in your life, but if he's not seated on the throne of your heart, you can have just as wicked a mouth as the next person. The critical issue is, where is Christ in your life? You know, Bill Bright used to draw the little picture of the chair in the middle and said, you know, you can have Christ out here at the circumference of your life, but if he's not seated on the throne, he is not in control. Let me ask you this question. Is Jesus Christ in your heart? Have you made him your Savior? Have you asked him to come into your heart, and have you received him as your Savior? And if you're a Christian, is Jesus Christ in control of your life? Or have you pushed him out to the circumference and therefore you have this mixed fountain coming from your mouth of wickedness and godliness? And how can any two things coexist like that? So the writer of Proverbs has given us the key. And that key is to keep our heart with all diligence, for out of it are the issues of life. Now, the book of Proverbs is visual, so I want you to be visual. And I want you to view your life as it were your heart. And I want you to look into your heart and ask yourself today, is Christ in my heart? Have I invited him in? And if he is in, have I given him control of my heart?
7: Amen. The old adage is you can have the Holy Spirit as resident, or you can have the Holy Spirit as president. I hope you've invited Jesus Christ into your life. If you haven't done that, do that now. It doesn't take being in church for this to happen. You just have to ask Jesus Christ to come and forgive your sin and give you the gift of eternal life, which he's promised to all who will come to him and ask for it. He will do it. It's an instantaneous thing. You pass from death to life in a moment when you accept Jesus Christ and then make him Lord of your life. Not just your Savior, but your Lord. Put him on the throne of your heart and let him help you live your life with purpose. That's one of the main objectives of Turning Point. We don't ever like to move too far away from that. We thank you for the privilege we have of sharing this redemptive message every day around the world and here in the United States. God bless you and have a great day. We'll see you tomorrow.
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10: 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Thank you, Dr. David. Concluding this, I mean, the tongue's amazing capacity. We all know this. You have those people in your life. You know, Dr. David, touching upon this, you have the people in your life that you remember exactly what they said to cut you down and remember exactly when it took place. And the vitriol that poured off their tongue, that little tongue into your life, and you carry it with you. I do. I remember. There's three in particular horrible, horrible people in my life that just wanted to break me down and just to fail. Miserable, miserable. And you, can you tell that David James, Big Wave Dave, has forgiven? I mean, I do my best to forgive. I'm being brutally honest. They were just horrible. You have those people in your life. I know. And I'm if you have them now, beloved KKLA family, I just want you to know it's not true. The creator of the universe has a passion for you, plan a purpose for you. You will weather the storm, and the haters and posers will not win. That's it. And I'd love to know how to pray specifically for you. 818-662-3737. I need to write a blog. In fact, I'm gonna write a blog at KKLA, the newsletter this month. I'm gonna tackle that. 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All right, straight ahead. 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
18: This is one of the powerful things I think about marriage, is as God pours His love through Jenny and that love heals me, our love for each other can begin to flow out and impact other people. So either you will be living out your wounds and hurting others from your pain, or you will be living out God's grace and having healing from the healing that He has given to you. But you can't have that unless you're curious about who am I? Why do I respond that way? Who is she? What is it that triggered her right there?
17: That's Kevin Thompson, and he's our guest today on Focus on the Family with Jim Daly. Thanks for joining us. I'm John Fuller.
19: John, I think every human being is wired for emotional connection. You know, I've met some crusty people in my lifetime, especially as a Christian. And when you scratch the surface, typically what you find underneath is deep wounds of a crusty person, something that happened to them. And, you know, God created all of us to connect emotionally, relationally. That's what the scripture says, why we were created, right? To be in relationship with Him. Yeah. And so those are basic understandings of how human beings operate. A lot of people refer to that as attachment theory. And, you know, this is how we form relationships. And today we're going to talk with someone who has looked and thought about this very deeply. He's written a great book, Love Styles, Why You Love the Way You Do, and How to Change It, I think, for the better. And so I'm looking forward to today's discussion. Remember, Focus on the Family is here for you. We have a treasure trove of resources to help you in your marriage, help you do relationships better, help you be the best parent you can be. And we're here for you.
17: Mm-hmm. And Kevin Thompson is the married life pastor at Bayside Church in Roseville, California, just outside of Sacramento. And he and his wife, Jenny, have two children, Ella and Silas. And he meets with and counsels a lot of couples and families. And he's written a number of books. Today, we're covering, as you said, Jim, this really great little book. It's full of insights. Very quick read. It's called Love Styles, Why You Love the Way You Do and How to Change It. Learn more about Kevin and get a copy of this book at our website. And that's focusonthefamily.com/broadcast.
19: Kevin, welcome back. It's good to have you here.
18: Oh, thanks for having me. Great to be here.
19: You know, someone listening right now, one of the things I've learned sitting in this chair, talking to experts and people that think deeply about marriage and parenting and relationships, et cetera, How many little things add up in our lives, especially when we're children, that shape the way we see the world and the way we process things? And that attachment theory I talked about a moment ago is, you know, it's a psychological term for what we observe in human development. And so much of what we learn is in our childhoods, and it can be positive or it can be negative or everything in between. Speak to that idea that, you know, the way I respond to my spouse today was something rooted in my childhood. That sounds like psychobabble.
18: Yeah. Psychologists have been talking about the last 50 or 60 years, this idea of attachment theory. But what I love about it is they really have discovered what Genesis 2 and 3 has long taught us.
19: Yeah.
18: And the reality that when sin entered the world, it deeply impacted our lives. And sin entered into the family. So it shouldn't be surprising to us that family is the most difficult place for things to be, because it separated the marriage immediately. And think about what happens in Genesis chapter 4. Immediately, the family is rocked in unimaginable ways. But I always think if family is the first place that sin entered the world, isn't that the place that God's grace could make the greatest impact?
19: Boy, that makes sense.
18: And so the truth of the matter is this. A majority of the time, the fight I'm having with Jenny, the fight I'm having in the present, is actually a fight with my past.
19: Yeah. You know, for the person that may struggle to connect those dots, let's just look at an example of how that can happen. Do you have an idea that, or an example that pops up? Like how, for me, for example, I went through a lot of trauma as a child. You know, I lost my mom at 9. My mom and dad divorced when I was 5. She remarried, and then he left after her funeral. I was in foster care. I mean, there's just a lot going on for a 9-year-old at that point. Yeah. And I think if, you know, for Gene and I, where that would crop up is emotional attachment for me. I'd rather just avoid the pits. You know, I just want to pick myself up by my bootstraps and get moving. Who wants to wallow in grief? It's no good. Yeah. And, you know, Jean's helped me to be better in that way, where she says, you know what? Not everybody can do that. I'm not one of those people. You need to figure out how to sit with me in my grief. Yeah. That freaked me out. But that's an example of what you're talking about, the things we learn in childhood, which for me was cover up the bad stuff and let's just go have fun.
18: Yeah, no doubt. So we're in the house the other day, have a couple of people over, and in the midst of conversation, Jenny said something I didn't necessarily like. I didn't say anything in response to that, but there was a look that was given of, hey, let's not go there in that moment. Friends left, and I could tell she was upset. We began to talk. And thankfully, 25 years into marriage, we can have some very deep conversations that years ago, this would have just been the cold shoulder for a while and tension for a while until something kind of broke. But now we just dive in. And, hey, what is it? What's going on? And she very clearly and compassionately told me, the look you gave me, whenever you give me that look, I feel like I'm 4 again. I've disappointed my dad.
19: Mm.
18: That's what it goes to show of how the wounds that we have from our past. Here's the truth, Jim and John. The greatest wounds that we have in life are most likely caused by somebody who was supposed to love us and didn't.
19: Yeah.
18: Now, here's the thing. That's not necessarily a lack of intention. You could be like me, have these wonderful parents who would never do anything in the world to hurt you. But here's the truth. Love is more than just intention. It's skill. It's ability, it's availability.
19: Communication.
18: And the truth, the truth of the matter is, in those earliest years of life, when our brains are being formed, and before we even know what love is, we're determining and learning what love is supposed to feel like. The truth of the matter is, our parents are busy, life is demanding. Think about my youngest child. He's born the first 6 years of his life. He has two parents who are working. Jenny owns an advertising company. I'm running a church. I'm writing. I'm doing all those things. He has an older sister with Down syndrome that's obviously going to demand more of our attention. During that time span, our next door neighbors, my grandparents, both die. Jenny's dad gets a glioblastoma brain tumor, dies within 8 weeks. Is it possible that as much as Silas's parents loved him, that he had needs that went unseen? Obviously so. Well, his brain is going to make an interpretation of what that means. So what attachment theory says is how our needs were met in the earliest years of life shapes how we view ourselves, others, and God. And that really becomes the autopilot of how we run all relationships until we recognize the autopilot. Then we're empowered to change it.
19: Right. No, that's a great way to look at it. Those are the imprints that we're given. It's the operating system that we learn quickly what life is about. And, you know, to move away from this idea that it's simply psychology. This is God's pattern in us. This is how he created us. Sometimes those are coping skills. You know, some of the funniest humorists are people that came from really bad traumatic childhoods because mm-hmm. they used humor to lift their spirits out of really bad circumstances. Mm-hmm. And so, again, it's how do we see all these things? How do they operate in us? How do we function day to day? You have a story in the book that I thought was amazing. First, I can't even believe you did this, but in a remodel, it sounded like with your house, you drywalled over a thermostat.
18: Well, thankfully, this is never me because these hands have not seen that kind of work ever. Now, Jenny could do that, right? So this is a couple early on. They're going to get married, and they bought a house, and they were going to renovate the house, flip the house, basically during the engagement process, and it actually worked out very well for them. I was kind of worried about that as an engagement process. Right, but it showed the relationship was really strong. But in the midst of the process, one of the things they did is at some point they kind of took the old thermostat off the wall, but they just the facing of it. And so they never did unhook it or unwire it. And then before long, something got hung over it. And the next thing you know, they don't realize that there's a thermostat in their house that they're not operating off of. And so the one they think is working actually isn't what's determining what the air feels like in the moment. And so in that first year of marriage, they can't figure out the bedroom is hot in the winter, it's cold in the summer. They can't figure out what's going on. Well, what's happening is what's reading the room is actually not working properly.
19: Yeah.
18: And what they think is reading the room is something completely different. And I think that's a great metaphor for what happens in marriage, that our past wounds, and we all have them. This is not a book for just for somebody who had a horrible childhood and upbringing. I had a great upbringing. Now, my parents did divorce, so there's some wounds that are there. But two parents who love me to this day immensely. We all have these wounds. And until we confront those wounds, until we deal with those wounds, they're going to deal with us. Because the truth of the matter is, you love today the way you were loved yesterday. Mm. Because that's just what feels natural to you, what seems right to you. So why is it that you probably think, Jim, to some extent of, let's just move on. Let's go have the fun. Let's go do the fun stuff. Ignore you were hurt. Okay, well, let's make it better. Instead of sitting there. In the midst of it. Well, you probably came from a house in which that was kind of how you learned to adapt. That if I can do this, I can move on. Maybe my needs won't be totally set and met if I express this pain. Mm. And so let's not express it. Mm. Well, that creates in your brain now the pathway that feels natural to you. And you just think that everybody views life that way. And then we get in a relationship and we realize they don't.
19: Mm-hmm. You know, Kevin, the longer you live, hopefully the more you realize it's like this is so baked into this life's experience. Mm-hmm. You got half a loaf. Mm-hmm. I mean, it's like the Lord has totally set this thing up to where you're not complete. And, you know, sin entering the world, I think, has created that. So we are literally like half a loaf.
18: Yeah.
19: We think in one specific way. And even in marriage and the courtship idea, we're attracted to that person typically because they possess things that we do not. So my wife's an introvert. I'm the extrovert. Mm-hmm. But this idea of the Lord saying the two shall become one flesh, it's like two halves come together to be whole. And how do we open our hearts up to appreciating that rather than it irritating us?
18: Well, that's the funny thing here. It's the beauty of how God uses our brokenness to actually be the process to heal us. Right. Yeah. And so our greatest wounds in life were most likely caused by people who were supposed to love us and didn't, not a lack of intention, but just availability. But God so often heals us by pouring his love through somebody who didn't have to love us and yet chose to do so.
19: Mm.
18: First and foremost, that's Jesus.
19: Mm-hmm.
18: And then for me, secondarily, that's Jenny. So as Jenny is loving me when she doesn't have to, it begins to play a healing role within my own lives. And what she's doing is she's wooing out of me now the fullness of who God created me to be.
19: Yeah.
18: But you think about the guy, let's go gender stereotypes.
19: Uh-huh.
18: So you have a man and a woman, a man who's very kind of avoidant, a woman who's more anxiously attached, kind of run by her emotions. Why is it that they're drawn to each other? Well, they're drawn to each other is this man created with emotion sees her and how free she is to express it. And internally, he desires that, but he doesn't know it, but he desires that.
19: Right.
18: She can kind of feel maybe sometimes overrun by her own emotion, sees his stability, and he's a rock. Oh, I wish I could be like that. And they're drawn toward each other. But here's the problem. As soon as they're in relationship now, those pathways, if they don't heal them, those pathways actually set them up for what's going to happen. So here's what happened. She's prone. Now, the genders here could switch very easily. I'm more anxiously attached, so I play that role in our relationship. But let's go gender stereotypes. The anxiously attached spouse is prone to see any form of separation or as abandonment. So they're always kind of attuned to, are you upset with me? Are you mad at me? Are you doing something like that, right? Somebody with an avoidant pathway now is always afraid of being encroached in upon, that you're going to hinder my freedom, mm-hmm. right? And so they're always looking for, are you trying to get too close to me, too much intimacy? So now this couple is in a relationship, and one of them is triggered in some way. He could walk in just tired, and she goes, oh, he must be upset with me. So now she needs reassurance. Yeah. Well, that scares him. That's going to be too demanding. I'm already exhausted. That's going to be too demanding.
19: Smothering.
18: So he takes a step away, which causes her to spike emotionally to chase after him. And now they're in this pattern of pursue and withdrawal that could happen for a day or 2 weeks or whatever. Well, finally, that's exhausting. But finally, they reconnect. And the moment they reconnect, she thinks to herself, oh, we've had an emotional breakthrough. It will forever be this way. And he thinks to himself, oh, I appeased her. I'll never have to do that again. And they're already set up for the next fight.
19: Mm.
18: That's the danger that's here, is what attachment theory does is it explains why you keep on having the same fights over and over again.
19: Mm. Right.
17: This is Focus on the Family with Jim Daly, and our guest today is Kevin Thompson. And we're talking about his really small but very impactful book called Love Styles, Why You Love the Way You Do and How to Change It. There's so much good stuff here. 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And Kevin, this is such fascinating stuff. And you had a story in the book about how these early childhood memories get stored even in our bodies, just physically, and the way they can come out sideways without us even knowing it.
18: Yeah. Dan Siegel down at UCLA tells the story of him working with a young child that was brutally abused as a child. And the father went to prison, rightly so. And the child did so good, flourished in so many ways, until finally he got into upper elementary school and school started and things went horribly. And so he got back involved, was trying to figure out everything. They couldn't figure out what was going on until finally Siegel actually went to the prison to interview the boy's father and gave him this lengthy questionnaire. And that's when they found it, that the father wore Old Spice aftershave whenever the little boy was little. The teacher for that year for the child wore Old Spice aftershave.
17: Mm.
18: And so long before that child ever had the ability to store an explicit memory in his brain and know I'm remembering, the body, as Van Kolp says, the body keeps score. Mm. The body had associated that smell with danger. And so the moment that boy walked in that classroom and smelled that smell, he didn't know it. His body knew it, that he was in danger. And the truth of the matter is, that's an extreme example of what we all have. So here's the great danger. What that young boy saw as the teacher as his threat, the teacher wasn't his threat. It was his father from years ago, but he didn't know it. So whenever implicit memories are at play with us, we view the danger as the person in front of us, when in reality is we're dealing with the past. And so how many times am I frustrated with Jenny when in reality I'm actually frustrated about something in my past and I don't recognize it?
19: Yeah. No, absolutely. Boy, that's eye-popping, actually, when you think about it in the context of your marriage and maybe those things that you do or your spouse does that you actually scratch your head and go, where did that come from?
18: Yeah.
19: That probably is a common phrase.
17: Well, and even just broadening that out, I mean, that could be an employer. It could be any person you meet in a public setting. Those triggers are built in until you recognize
18: it. I love the question, why? Why do I do that?
19: Yeah.
18: Why do I respond that way? Why do I think that way? Because think about it. Literally, a coworker can walk in, an employee can walk in one day and say one thing, and you laugh and think it's hilarious, and the next day it frustrates you.
19: Huh.
18: The context is the same. So what's the difference? Well, the difference is whenever we feel seen, known, valued, and loved, we interpret things in life through that frame. But whenever we feel unseen, unloved, unvalued, then everything begins to touch on that. And so the truth of the matter is, if your wife, if your husband has their attachment needs met, they're probably very open and receptive and have tremendous grace with you and a wide strike zone of what you can say before it's offensive. If those needs are unmet, it doesn't matter what you say. It's going to trigger them because what they're doing now is they're protesting. Here's what happens. When we feel unseen, unknown, unvalued, unloved, that is such integral to who we are as a human being that we have to get those needs met. So a secure approach would be I could express that. I could say, hey, Jenny, I just don't feel seen, known, valued, or loved right now. But we tend not to respond in secure ways.
17: Right.
18: So what do? We raise a finger of protest.
19: Mm-hmm.
18: And here's what we have to do. We actually have to up the ante to get the situation to match what's going on. So in the book, I tell the story about Jenny walking in and seeing a sink overflowing with dishes and me on the couch watching Arkansas lose a football game. Hypothetically, this would never happen, only a decade of watching Arkansas lose football games. So in that moment, if her attachment needs are met, she can put on her AirPods, start cleaning the kitchen, and think, man, I love my husband. He works hard. Man, what a great family I have. The sink is overflowing with dishes. What a great life I have. She can sing worship music to God as she cleans the kitchen. If she walks in feeling unseen, unheard, unvalued, unloved, and she sees the exact same scene, she might be asking,
19: where's the exit?
18: No, that's exactly right. Yeah. And so here you have the exact same scenarios, but radically different responses. And so if your spouse is not responding in a way that makes sense to you, you need to start asking the question, not what's the issue that's presenting, what's going on underneath? How does that person feel unseen, unheard, unvalued, unloved? And how can I meet that attachment need? And then we can deal with the issue that's presenting itself.
19: You know, you offer a simple questions in the book that I think are so powerful. You're touching on it right now. But that idea of opening up your spouse's heart, which is so critical. You point to curiosity and humility being critical to being able to do that. Speak to the reason why those tools are so important.
18: Yeah, humility first and foremost. I mean, Jesus starts the Sermon on the Mount, blessed are the poor in spirit. It's the very beginning point of our entire Christian lives. If we don't understand that we are fallen people that live in a fallen world, good luck.
19: Right.
18: Right? And so no place more should that be more seen than in the midst of marriage, that I know I'm not the husband, fully the husband Jenny needs me to be. I know that she has to put up with things. I know that she is going to be dealing on her own issues. That alone should create this humility, that not excusing bad behavior. I'm not saying that. But this just grace and mercy that we are two sinners trying to figure this out. But then that should lead us to some curiosity. Because God doesn't want to leave us there. His grace now wants to penetrate every aspect, every nook and cranny of our lives in this world to transform it for His glory, which means whatever wounds I have, God wants to heal. Whatever negative pathways I have, He wants to transform. And then He wants to use me to be a transformation to others. This is one of the powerful things I think about marriage, is as God pours His love through Jenny and that love heals me, our love for each other can begin to flow out and impact other people. So either you will be living out your wounds and hurting others from your pain, or you will be living out God's grace and having healing from the healing that He has given to you. But you can't have that unless you're curious about who am I? Why do I respond that way? Who is she? What is it that triggered her right there? And so what would it look like if the next time your wife raises a finger of protest, how dare you do this? What if instead of raising a fist of defense, well, I might say, well, I was going to clean the kitchen. I'm just tired. You know, the golf course was hot today. I was going to take a break, right? So a finger raised to protest tends to respond with a raised fist of defense. But you know the problem with a finger of protest and a clenched fist of defense? You can't hold a hand with either one.
19: Mm.
18: So what would it look like if when Jenny protests, if instead of me getting defensive, what if I got up, started cleaning the kitchen and said, hey, what are some other times I make you feel taken advantage of? Hey, what's it like living on the other side of me? Hey, how does that speak into old wounds that you can feel? What's the need that's underneath that? What's another time in your life in which you felt taken advantage of? Huh. And what begins to happen is instead of speaking to the issue, you speak below the table to what's unseen and the heart that is actually there. And if I can woo Jenny's heart out onto the table, here's the amazing thing to me. When I start asking her questions like, hey, what's that like? What are other times that I do that to you? What's the worst that you've ever felt about that? What are times I've gotten it right? How does that trigger other things? Whenever I woo her heart out onto the table, eventually she then turns and goes, well, tell me what it's like for you. And isn't it funny that the raised finger of protest is an attempt to get ourselves seen, and it doesn't work? Because if I protest and you defend, I'm protesting to get you to see me. But when you're defending, who are you seeing? Yourself.
19: Mm.
18: Which makes me feel even more unseen, unheard, unvalued, unloved. Well, when I'm getting defensive, what do I? I just want peace. But that raised fist of defense doesn't give me peace. What does? An open hand of curiosity and kindness. And so the irony is, and this is what I love about love styles, is the very outcomes we're trying to avoid, our actions are causing. And the very outcomes we desire, our actions are preventing, because our autopilot is not wired properly. What saved us in the past is killing us in the present. Mm. But here's the good news. You love today the way you were loved yesterday, but you will love tomorrow the way you choose to love today. And you can love in a different way.
19: Which is so good. You know, the one thing we haven't explored, and all of that is wonderful, but I want to make sure we get in right at the end here, secure attachment, and even the way God pursues us, and how that's a model for the way we need to do it in a healthy way when we become securely attached. Yes. So connect those dots for us, what we see in Scripture, the way God pursues us, the prodigal son, I'm sure, is a part of that piece. But that whole picture, and that is healthy, secure attachment. God is demonstrating this.

0: stuck now. Modern psychology might think that we're kind of stuck based on your biology, based on your genetics. The gospel says, no, you can change. A secure attachment is the epitome of what love is. It's truth, it's respect, it's honesty, it's value, it's the ability to explore new things because of the security you have now in yourself. You think about what we want love to be. That's what secure attachment is. And the good news is it's available to all of us as we allow God's grace to penetrate our hearts. But here's the bad thing. The problem is we can't truly become who God wants us to be until we look at, to see how we've become who we are right now. And somebody with an avoidant attachment wants to go, well, my past doesn't matter one bit. I guarantee you it does. Mm-hmm. Somebody with an anxious attachment goes, oh, but I don't want to blame my parents. This isn't about excuses. This is about explanations to empower us of how we can move forward. And Jesus can transform you in ways that you've never even begin to imagine, to such an extent that this more anxiously attached guy can now have this securely attached relationship with his wife and begin to pour that out into the lives of other people. God has used her to change me.
1: Wow, Kevin, this has been so good. It just feels like we could roll for another 5 hours on this topic, but I think we've given folks enough to pique their curiosity and hopefully to desire to move from what was to what can be, mm-hmm. which is really the goal, to go deeper into a relationship with Christ and to let that affect the way that we operate in our marriage and our parenting and our friendships, etc., which is how God brings heaven to earth, right? Through us. Mm-hmm. Shalom, how he brings God's peace through us. So this has been great. Thank you for being with us.
0: Thank you.
1: And let me turn to you, the listener. Focus on the Family is here for you. As I said at the top of the program, we want you to enjoy a strong, thriving marriage. We all want to enjoy that. If you're not sure where to begin, we have many, many, many great resources to help you. Our website is full of wonderful articles and insights to help you be more intentional in your relationships. We also have our free online marriage assessment, a short personalized tool that highlights your relationships, strengths, and points out a few areas where you probably can grow. Again, that's completely free. You just need to go take it. Another great resource is Kevin's book that we discussed today, Love Styles, Why You Love the Way You Do and How to Change It, which walks you through these attachment styles and ways you can grow. We'll send a copy of that book to you for a donation of any amount. And again, nothing is too small. Just engage with us. That's what we're going for. When you give to Focus on the Family, you're reaching other couples just like you. We've done the research. Every year, we do the research. And over the past 12 months, more than 440,000 couples expressed that Focus on the Family has helped them build stronger marriages.
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4: 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This Understanding Our Love Style. My mom, and I don't even remember the program, I kind of remember the theme song. I don't know if any of you from the 70s remember Love American Style. 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And grasping these attachment styles. 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Your thoughts, 818. 818-

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0: We're grateful that we're studying God's Word together. 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
3: You can't buy God off. You can't add to what was done at the cross. You can't convince God that you should do it because you've done so many good things, but because you humble yourself and ask for forgiveness based upon what Jesus did on the cross for you and I, then we have forgiveness. So Paul is trying to remove three misconceptions in this chapter. First of all, verse 1 through 8, not by works. And verse 9 through 12, not by ritual, not by burning candles or all different kinds of religious ritual, and not by the law, 13 through 25.

0: One of the most fascinating and well-known persons in the Bible is Abraham. Yes, he lived a long time ago, but his story still speaks to us today, providing great encouragement. You know, I'm glad to have you on board today, and welcome to Grow in Grace. Romans chapter 4, the argument for salvation by grace through faith, is made by using the historical account of Abraham. Pastor Ed Ray will explore the liberating truth of how God not only saved Abraham by faith, apart from works, but all Christians. And that includes you and me.
1: Well, we've been working our way through the book of Romans for about the last month and a half. And we saw in the last chapter, Romans 3:21, it was a turning point in the book. And the first 3.5 chapters were about all the sins that we're capable of doing, all the people that do that, whether they were barbarians, Paul said, who knew by their own conscience that they shouldn't do certain things, but they did them anyway, sins. And then the second group he looked at were those who lived straight edge, real clean, the Stoics. They would drink double distilled water and work out every day and took perfect care of their body, so they thought they were in good stead with God. But he pointed out that they weren't, because they thought they were earning their way to heaven. And then the third group he dealt with are the religious people, not just Jews, although that kind of sticks out when you read through this, but anyone who thinks that they can keep rules and regulations and therefore find a relationship with God in eternity. So he went through that till verse 21 of chapter 3, and the book turned around for us. The bad news was before that. Now we're in the good news part, so you came at the right time. He did tell us that none of us get off clean, Romans 3:10. There's no one righteous, not even one. There's no one who understands, no one who searches for God. All have turned away and together become worthless. There is no one who does good, no, not even one. Now, that's God's appraisal of humanity, but it's not God's final word on the subject. If that's all that there was, we'd be in despair right now. But wait, there's hope. Verse 21, but now a righteousness from God, right standing with God, that's given to us, apart from the law, apart from rules and regulations, has been made known, to which the law and the prophets testify. The Old Testament clearly says that that's true. And he's going to use two Old Testament heroes to point out how rotten they were, Abraham and David, but how forgiving God is, all in a quest to make us have hope that even though we blow it, God still is available for us. We'll just come and humbly ask for him to forgive us. So we can't pay for it. We can't earn it. It's a gift to be asked for. That's where we're going this morning. During the Spanish-American War, 1898, Clara Barton, the founder of the Red Cross, was in Cuba, and Teddy Roosevelt, who was just a colonel at that time, not yet the president, looking pretty dashing there, he came to Clara Barton and asked for supplies, food and medicine, for his Rough Riders that had been wounded in a skirmish recently. He said, he pulled out a big wad of money, said, I'd like to buy all these supplies, and he had a list and handed it to her. She handed it back, and she refused to sell to him what he wanted. And he was puzzled by that, because she's already taking care of American troops there in her own tents. And he wandered around for a little bit thinking about it. And then he went to a surgeon and he said, what's wrong? I tried to buy these supplies. They're for Americans. She's working on Americans. How come she wouldn't sell them to me? And he said, the surgeon smiled and said, just ask for them. He said, what? He said, they're not for sale, but if you ask her, she'll give them to you. And sure enough, he went back and said, oh, okay. And so he said, could I please have these supplies? And they immediately loaded up his vehicle with everything that they needed. I love that because I think it's a perfect picture of what we're talking about in Romans chapter 4. You can't buy God off. You can't add to what was done at the cross. You can't convince God that you should do it because you've done so many good things, but because you humble yourself and ask for forgiveness based upon what Jesus did on the cross for you and I, then we have forgiveness. So Paul is trying to remove three misconceptions in this chapter. First of all, verse 1 through 8, not by works. And verse 9 through 12, not by ritual, not by burning candles or all different kinds of religious ritual, and not by the law, 13 through 25. So, as we go through this, notice that the word faith is used 10 times, and the word accounted or imputed is used 11 times. That means to be credited to your account. So he almost treats it like it's a banking situation. He's really talking about this subject of righteousness, right standing before God, that's given to you and I. 2 Corinthians 5:21 says it this way, for he made him who knew no sin to be sin for us, that we might become the righteousness of God in him. God gives us his righteousness, and we become righteous because his righteousness is credited to us. Now, the insult is none of you have any righteousness, myself included. None of us have any rightness before God. We're constantly sinning. We're constantly failing. God is there ready to extend it, though, to any who would humble themselves. If we're faithful to confess our sins, speak out, say the same thing God says about what we did, if we're faithful to confess our sins, he's faithful and just to forgive our sins and cleanse us from all unrighteousness. So that's his argument. It's almost a legal argument of a judge, to a judge from a lawyer, which makes sense because Paul is a rabbi, and rabbis were really basically arguing the law with one another and with other people. So somebody sent me a copy of the Guinness Book of World Records. I've never really looked at it before. There's some pretty crazy world records in there. The longest kiss, a couple named Mark and Roberta Griswold, unrelated to our piano player and the guy who played, I'm sure, for 29 hours straight, winning the, quote, Breath Savers Kiss Challenge at the Harley-Davidson Cafe in New York City. Like, that's important. Tallest man in the world, 8'11". He wore a size 37 shoe. The woman who had the most children during her life. Listen, ladies, she had 8 sets of twins, 7 sets of triplets, 4 sets of quads. That's 69 children. Wow. But there's one record that I found that's incorrect in the book. I went looking for it because of what we were looking at here. The oldest mother claims she was 57 years old when she had her baby. And they said that's the oldest one in history. Well, that's not true because we're going to look at a lady this morning who was 80 years old, Sarah, the wife of Abraham, when she had a baby. So Romans 3, last week we saw that the apostle talked about this word justification, just as if you never sinned, which I'm going to lump together with righteousness, rightness before God, and faith and belief and trust, all together leading to forgiveness from God. So, first part of the chapter, Paul continues the argument with a description of Abraham. Abraham obtained, received, acquired rightness before God by believing, by having faith, by trusting by clinging to God. So, faith, verse 1, fasten your seatbelts. What then shall we say that Abraham, our father, he's writing to Jews and Gentiles, and he is making the point that Abraham is the father of all who believe spiritually. Abraham, our father, has found according to the flesh. The question is, what good then are Abraham's good works, the good things that Abraham did through his life? And Paul's going to answer that question by saying they didn't account for anything. It was his receiving, believing, trusting in what God said to him, that he was going to have a son and he would change his name from Abram to Abraham, which had to have been funny when that happened. The word Abram was his first name, and then when it was changed by adding an H to it, it means the father of a multitude. He was a father before, he was going to be a father, but his wife called him Abram. And he said, no, God said my new name is Abraham. And she said, think a minute, multitude. How many children do you have, Abram? well, none, but I'm going to have a son. Well, then that would make sense, except you're saying Abraham, which means a multitude of children. Well, that one would lead to another, and that other would lead to 12 sons that would lead to the 12 tribes of Israel. And God said, and I will make your offspring as numerous as the sands of the sea and the stars in the sky. 1 × 10^28, if the guesstimates currently are correct. So, Abraham has a new name.
0: 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Here's Pastor Ed Ray with the second half of our lesson.
1: So, Abraham's got faith with God. He trusted what he said. Think a minute, though. Where was Abraham from? Was Abraham a Jew? Trick question. Abraham was from Babylon, from Ur of the Chaldees, which is a city that was uncovered by a guy named Woolley in 1946 in Iraq. So you could argue that Abraham is Iraqi, and God appears to him when he's 60 years old, and he's not a believer. And God says, Abraham, I want you to leave your family, the home here, your extended family, and I want you to go 600 miles west. He's never met God before. That was their first meeting. Imagine if God showed up to you and you were lost as a rock, and he says, okay, I want you to leave for Evans. I want you to move, 600 miles to the west would be Hawaii. So you'd say, I'm in. But for Abraham, it was 600 miles across the desert. But surprisingly, he started out. He did it. But he got halfway there, Haran, and he camps out there. He stays there for 15 years. And then God finally gets him moving, and he goes to Shechem. He goes to Israel. So how did Abram's life run out? Well, he kept having to leave Israel because they were running out of food all the time. First time he went down, and a king saw his beautiful wife, Sarah, even though she was older by this time, she must have been a good looker, and he asked Abraham who she was, and Abraham lied and said it was his sister, and he said, well, I'd like to marry your sister. And Abraham said, sure, she's yours. The father of faith? If that's not bad enough, he did it a second time, 10 years later. He goes down, and Abimelech's the king, and he says, who's the lady? And he said, that's my sister. He said, I want to marry her. He said, sure. No fight, no argument. Almighty man of God, Abraham, I'm slandering him because I want you to see God's perspective of who this guy is. So if that wasn't bad enough, God told him he was going to have a son. The son didn't show up, and he got tired of it, so he had an affair with his wife's slave girl, Hagar. And that's the reason why we have Arabs and Jews fighting in the world this morning. One little mistake that lasts 4,000 years. His point here is that Abraham or Jews, his offspring, have no genetic advantage. It's the same for Gentile and Jew, which reminds me of a story. When we were in Israel last time, our guide claimed that the Pope had come to Jerusalem and the head rabbi had gone from Jerusalem to Rome. He said when he got to Rome, the Pope showed him around, the head rabbi, all throughout the city, and finally took him into his office. And when he walked into his office, the rabbi looked over and he notices there's a bright red phone right next to his table. And he says, is that phone for what I think it is? And the Pope says, yeah, that's a direct line to heaven. He said, can I use it? He says, sure, go ahead. Goes over and picks it up. Hello, God? It is you. And he rolls off a list of things that he needed done and then thanked him and said, amen, hung up. And he said, that's amazing. I got to have one of those. He said, what did that phone call cost? And the Pope said, I'll give it to you. He said, no, I want to pay for it. How much was it? He said, 100,000 lira. He went, ooh, but okay. And he paid for it. So when they went back to Jerusalem, the head rabbi is showing the Pope around Jerusalem. And he shows him all the various things, the Wailing Wall and up on the Temple Mountain, took him to his office. And when they walked into the office, the Pope said, look, you got a phone too. He said, yeah, I just got it. It's bright red, just like yours. He said, yeah. Hey, can I borrow it? I need it for a minute. He said, sure, go ahead. Goes over, picks it up. Hello, Lord, are you there? And had his conversation. Then he hung up. He said, that works at least as good as mine. It might even be clearer over here. He said, so what do I owe you? He said, oh, no, it's free. He said, no, what do I owe you? He said, well, look on the phone. It says 1.5 shekels? That's too cheap. And the rabbi says, it's a local call here. You were hoping for something spiritual. And you're all listening so intently, I started feeling guilty. I got nothing spiritual at the end of this. Okay. Funny joke, bad theology. God isn't any closer in Jerusalem than he is in Redlands. Verse 2. For if Abraham was justified by works, made right before God by the good things that he did, he has something which to boast about, but not before God. Verse 3. But what does the scripture say? Abraham believed God, trusted God when God said he would be the father of a multitude. And it was accounted, credited to him for righteousness. So he didn't just believe in God, his existence, but notice that he believed that what God said was true, which is the key to this whole discussion about faith. What does God say about himself? What does he communicate to you as you read the Bible? Abraham believed what God said was true, and that was accounted to him as rightness before God. Then he goes back again against it, verse 4. Now to him who works, the wages are not counted as grace, not counted as a gift, but as a debt. So the employer is in debt to the employee who works for him, and that's why he gives him a check. We are stuck in America, I think, with a mindset that says, we got it the old-fashioned way. We worked. I know my dad was very careful to instill that in his sons and myself included. But grace, by definition, is something that's unearned. It's a gift from God. In fact, the Greek word is charis, which is the same word for gift. Grace and gift are the same thing. So it was counted as grace to Abraham. A gift from God, unearned, undeserved, unmerited. Verse 5. But to him who does not work, but believes, trusts, has faith on him who justifies the ungodly, his faith is accounted, is accredited for righteousness before God. Now, this rightness is found 41 times in the New Testament, 35 times in Paul's writing, and 11 times here in chapter 4. Pretty important idea that God imputes, gives, credits to us. Verse 6, just as David also described the blessedness of a man to whom God imputes righteousness apart from works. So David is the new example. He moves from Abraham, the father of faith, to David, which is a little bit surprising if you know the story of David. So David is king, and he is powerful, and he is not exactly an exemplary model of a man who lives for God. He has multiple wives and multiple children, even though Numbers 16 says, do not multiply to yourselves wives if you are a king. If that wasn't bad enough, he's out on his rooftop. You know the story. Everybody in the world knows the story of David and Bathsheba, which is a hint for you and I. If you're going to commit a great sin, don't do it when the Bible is being written, because then everybody in the entire world knows you're an idiot, right? And David qualifies for that word. So he sees this beautiful woman, orders her up to the castle, and I think we can assume it was rape. She gets pregnant, and he calls her husband, who is a leader, a general in David's troops, to come back home so that they would spend the night together so David could blame the baby on her husband. But her husband was a greater man than that, and he came back to Jerusalem, but he slept on David's front doorstep, wouldn't go to his wife. Servants told David. David sends him back to the troops that were fighting and with a note. And the note says to the commanding general, Joash, said, put David out in front, move up on the wall, the front gate, and then everybody else pull back and leave him there. David sets him up for murder, and he dies there.
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0: 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I've got to remember, it's pre-recorded, by the way, Grilling Graves, sponsored by Calvary Chapel Redlands, Packing House Christian Fellowship. Don't know if I said that. Sometimes I get way ahead of myself. Very important I mention that. So there you go, Mia. She's on the board. I did say that. My dad's birthday is tomorrow. I've got to remember to give him a call. I sent him a birthday card about 3 weeks ago, and I know he received that. But got to make sure I give Dad a call. And he's not my bio. My dad. And I want to encourage all of you as stepdads, the vital role that you play. Now, fathers, bios, you, of course you play. You massive role. If you're a stepdad, I just want you to know, my dad stepped in after I could not stand men because my bio was a very evil, evil man. Dave, how can you say that? Because one thing he did is he married on my mother while he was still married to my mother. Yeah, that's not a good thing to do. And there are a whole bunch of other things. But my stepdad stepped in, showed me what it was to be a man of integrity and love a woman well. And so that's my dad. And he his birthday tomorrow. So I've got to wish him a happy birthday. If your birthday is tomorrow, you share it with my pops. And I'll make sure I throw you a love note on the radio tomorrow. Let's go ahead and get Pastor Greg on deck. He's straight ahead here on 99.5 KKLA. Are we comfortable about sharing God's love with everyone? Hang on, 3 minutes.
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3: Near the end of the Revolutionary War, George Washington received a letter from one of his own officers. Colonel Louis Nicola suggested that America might be better served by a monarchy, with Washington himself as king. Washington firmly rejected the idea. He had spent years leading Americans in a fight for independence from a monarchy. He would not see that victory end with America creating a king of its own. He understood that the cause of the revolution was greater than any one man. His example reminds us that power can be offered, earned, or taken. But character determines whether we use it for ourselves or remain faithful to something greater.
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6: 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Those are two words that do not go together. Yes and Lord go together. Where Lord goes together. When Lord even goes together. You can even throw in why Lord if you like. But never say never to the Lord.
7: This

0: you ever been to an auction or seen one on TV? Maybe classic cars or farm animals? As you're sitting there, you have to be very quiet and very still. You scratch your head at the wrong moment and you'll suddenly own a 1,500-pound Texas Longhorn. Today on A New Beginning, we'll see we need to be careful in our speech and attitude toward the Lord. Pastor Greg Laurie points out how our behavior should draw people to the Lord, not stand in the way of that decision.
1: So the book of Acts, it's the work of the Holy Spirit that happened through the lives of ordinary people. It was the Spirit of God working through the Word of God in the hearts of the people of God. And it was said of them that they turned their world upside down. Well, now in the book of Acts, we have sort of a shifting of the gear, if you will. And there's a change in the strategy of the church. Well, they now seem to get a better understanding of the simple fact that they were to take the gospel to everyone. Acts chapter 10, go over to verse 9. The next day, as Cornelius' messengers were nearing the city, Peter's up on the flat roof to pray. It's around noon. He's hungry. He was hungry, not angry. And while lunch is being prepared, he fell into a trance. And he saw the sky open and something like a large sheet was let down by its four corners. And in the sheet were all sorts of animals, reptiles, and birds. And then a voice said to him, "Get up, Peter, kill and eat them." Verse 14, "Never, Lord," Peter declared. Hey, if you have a pen, underline those two words. "Never, Lord." We'll come back to them. "I have never in all of my life eaten anything forbidden by our Jewish laws." The voice spoke again and said, "If something God says is acceptable, don't say it isn't." Okay, we'll stop there. And so the idea here is this is not about food. This is about people. This sheet with all of these critters that were on it is a metaphor that God is giving to Peter. And he's saying, leave your comfort zone and go to a new group of people, specifically the Gentiles. And it's interesting that this happened in a place called Joppa. Does Joppa ring a bell with any of you Bible students? Of course, you remember the story of Jonah. And God called Jonah to take God's message to the people of Nineveh, who were renowned for their wickedness and cruelty. And Jonah flat out refused, and he got a boat going in the opposite direction from a little place called Joppa. I've been to Joppa. It's a seaport in Israel, and it's a beautiful little spot, actually. And so there at Joppa, Jonah ran from God. You know the rest of the story. A great storm came, and he was thrown overboard and swallowed by a great fish. Ultimately, he repented and was given a second chance and went to Nineveh and preached to them, and a great spiritual awakening broke out. But it's interesting, it's Joppa. Joppa's the place where God was directing Jonah and now Peter to go to people they were not necessarily comfortable with. So here's a challenge I have for you. Would you take the gospel to people who have hurt you? Would you take the gospel to people who have offended you? Would you take the gospel to people who have mistreated you, or people you're not comfortable with, or people you don't even necessarily want to be with? Go to them with the gospel. That's effectively what Peter was being commanded to do. And so he obeyed the Lord. Unlike Jonah, who went the wrong way but got rerouted and eventually got it right, Peter did immediately what God called him to do. Go to Acts 10, verse 24. They arrived in Caesarea the following day. Cornelius was waiting for him and called together his relatives and close friends to meet Peter. Peter entered his home and Cornelius fell to the floor before him in worship. Peter pulled him up and said, "Stand up, I'm a human being like you." Cornelius got up and they talked together and went inside and where the others were assembled. And Peter said, "You know, it's against the Jewish laws for me to come into a Gentile home like this. But God has shown me that I should never think of anyone as impure. So I came as soon as I was sent for." And Peter preaches the gospel to Cornelius. And the result was he is converted. Think of what God can do to the life of one person. You know, Chuck Smith once said to me, "Greg, everything in life is preparation for something else." And God was getting Peter ready. And God is getting you ready for something unexpected that's going to happen in your life. But you have a choice. You can be a Jonah or you can be a Peter. You can either run from it or you can run to it. Speaking of Chuck Smith, Chuck was a pastor, not an especially successful pastor. By his own admission, he had struggled and gone to a few churches. And this is in the late 60s now, and the whole counterculture movement is happening, and all the kids are turning to drugs. His wife, Kay, Chuck's wife, Kay, says, you know, honey, we should start praying for these kids. Chuck wanted nothing to do with these counterculture kids. He thought they all needed a haircut, a shower, and they needed to get a job, right? Kay said, let's start praying for them, Chuck. So they would go down to Huntington Beach, and they would sit there in their car, and all these young kids are walking around on the streets doing drugs and everything else. And they're praying, Lord, touch them. And Chuck, still, his heart was pretty hard to the whole idea. But then it started to soften, and they said, Lord, all right, help us. How do we do this? Send us a hippie. And one day, lo and behold, knocking on their door, a genuine, living, breathing hippie appears. And he was a Christian. And so pretty soon they opened up their church, Calvary Chapel, to all these young kids. Well, some of the old folks weren't that excited about it. The problem was the kids were coming in and sitting in the seats, and there were those little holders for communion cups. They were poking their toes up through them, and they're barefoot. And so the elders came to Chuck and said, Chuck, we can't have these hippies in the church barefoot. They have to wear shoes. And because we just laid new carpet, and it was avocado green shag carpet, right? So the next Sunday, Chuck is in the foyer, the entrance of the church, with a wash basin and a cloth to wash the feet of all the hippies. So the elders said, okay, we get the message. And a revival broke out. It was a literal spiritual awakening, and we call it the Jesus Movement. And it impacted not just California, but the country and the world. Because one man was able to overcome his prejudice, overcome his hang-ups.
0: Pastor Greg Laurie will have the second half of his message in just a moment.
1: 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First of all, it has all of my sermons that I'm presently in and ones I've given in the past. It has also our movies. You know, we've done a number of really outstanding films, including Steve McQueen, The Salvation of an American Icon. We have another one on Johnny Cash called Johnny Cash, The Redemption of an American Icon. We have another one that's called A Rush of Hope, and many more films that you can watch. And we're acquiring new films, and we're expanding our film library. But as they say in those commercials, but wait, there's more. We also feature videos from Pastor Chuck Smith. We have all of the cartoons that we did for Ben Born Again and Yellow Dog for your kids. And then the new Greg Laurie Show, which is our podcast. So download the Harvest app, and you will have all of these great spiritual resources at your fingertips to watch when you want to watch them, or listen when you want to listen. 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It's free.
0: Well, we're getting some important encouragement today to share the gospel, even with unfamiliar people, even with those outside of our comfort zones. Pastor Greg points out how God prepared Peter to do just that.
1: God was getting Peter ready to bring this message, and he obeyed. Now, here's the thing. Let me come back to that early statement of Peter, never Lord. Never Lord, he says. Those are two words that do not go together. Yes and Lord go together. Where Lord goes together. When Lord even goes together. You can even throw in why Lord if you like. But never say never to the Lord. Really, when you say never Lord or no Lord, that is what I would call an oxymoron. You know what an oxymoron is, right? Here's an oxymoron. Jumbo shrimp. Jumbo shrimp. How can it be shrimp and be jumbo? Or how about this one? Virtual reality. That's very popular now with the metaverse. But is it really reality if it's virtual? Here's another. Civil war. How do you have a civil war? Here's another. Deafening silence. If it's silence, how can it be deafening? Here's another. Genuine imitation. Here's two more. Airline food. That's an oxymoron. And one more. Government efficiency. Right. Never, Lord. Never say never. Because God's plan is better than your plan. And you should never be afraid to commit an unknown future to a known God. Now let's be honest. There are times we don't understand, like, or even agree with God's plan. Has the Lord ever led you to do anything you didn't necessarily want to do? We've all had times like, really, Lord? You really want me to do that? I don't know. I'm not comfortable with that. Even Jesus struggled with the will of the Father in the Garden of Gethsemane. You recall that as he contemplated the horrors of Calvary, which were coming. He knew all things that were about to happen. Being God, he knew that his beard would be ripped from his face. He knew his back would be lashed with a Roman whip. He knew that he would be struck repeatedly. He knew that he would be nailed to a cross. But worst of all, he who had never sinned knew that he would have to bear all of the sin of humanity for all time upon himself. And that meant that as he faced the judgment of God, that he would be temporarily separated from his Father. And he recoiled from that. And in the Garden of Gethsemane, he prayed, Father, if it is possible, let this cup pass from me. Nevertheless, not my will, but yours be done. You know, it's okay to pray for the cup to pass. Maybe you're going through a time of hardship right now. And you're saying, Lord, it's enough. Could you just make this stop? Could you get me through this? Could you bring an end to this? It's okay to pray that. And sometimes God will let the cup pass. Sometimes God will still the storm. Sometimes God will heal the sick person or even raise the person from the dead. But other times he will not do that. And it is in those times that he'll walk with us through the hardships of life. And we'll see him on the other side. You know, no life is an unfinished life. We think success is a long life. Actress and comedian Betty White died at the age of 99. They had actually done a People magazine cover story on her. Betty White reaches 100, but unfortunately she didn't make it to 100. But I saw many, many articles celebrating the life of Betty White because we think, isn't that great? She made it to 99. That's the ultimate goal, to live a long life. Well, that is a fine thing, but success is not necessarily a long life. Success is a life that is lived for the glory of God. Even if it's a shorter life, if it's lived for God's glory, it's still a success, you see? Because, as Corrie ten Boom said, a life is measured not so much by its duration, but by its donation, you see? So there are times things don't make sense. Stephen was the first martyr of the early church. What a tragedy. A life cut short. An unfinished life. But was it? Only God knows these things. But what we must do, live as though it were your last year. What if it is? What if the Lord said, you're done and you're coming to heaven? Or the Lord said, I'm done. I'm coming back to earth and taking you back to heaven. Whatever it is, live it as though it were your last year. I'm not saying this to depress you. I'm saying this to motivate you. Like, yeah, let's make this year count. Let's make every month count. Let's make every week count. I'm going to recommit myself to bring glory to God and say to the Lord, not my will, but yours be done. If you're a true Christian, you cannot say never, Lord. Instead, you should say, yes, Lord. Is God calling you to reach out to someone right now? Is God calling you to forgive someone right now? I encourage you to do that. Who is that Cornelius that God wants you to reach with the gospel, to build a bridge to? Listen, God is preparing you to bring the gospel to people, so respond to those opportunities. Maybe I'm talking to somebody who has been seeking God like Cornelius. You know, you've responded to what you know. You've responded to as much light as you've received. But I want to finish it for you. My wife is putting a puzzle together. And I don't know why she puts puzzles together, but she does. She loves it. Someone gave her a puzzle for Christmas, so she works on it every night. And I look at it and I think, why? Just why? Who cares? You know, but she likes it, and now it's starting to take shape, and you can kind of see what image is going to be there on the puzzle. And so maybe that's a description of your life. You're sort of putting the puzzle together, but there's these missing pieces that don't make sense. That was Cornelius. I know there's a God. I know it's not the God of Rome. I know it's not these false gods. I know it's not being in power, because I have all that, and I know that's not the answer. I know it's out there somewhere. He was a true seeker. And the Lord said, I see that seeker. And the Lord revealed himself and gave him the gospel and gave him the missing pieces to the puzzle. And Cornelius believed. Here's the missing pieces to the puzzle. Yes, you were made by God. Yes, you are here to glorify God. Yes, you can know God, but you must reach out to him, call out to him. And as the Lord says, those that seek me will find me. And in closing, if there's anybody here that needs to reach out to God and ask for his forgiveness, this is the moment to do it. If there's anybody here that needs to recommit themselves to the Lord, this is the time and the place to do it. So let's pray. Father, thank you for your word to us. Thank you for your love for us. And I'm praying for any person listening, maybe they're here or watching online, wherever they are, Lord, if they don't know you, help them to come to you and believe. Listen, just as surely as Cornelius reached out and believed, you can reach out and believe now and be forgiven of all of your sin. And if you've never asked Christ to come into your life, if you've never asked him to forgive you of your sin, if you don't know that you will go to heaven one day, you can make a commitment to him here. And I'm going to lead you in a simple prayer. And if you want to pray this prayer with me, this is a prayer of committing your life to Jesus. Just pray these words, Lord Jesus, I know that I am a sinner, but I know you're the Savior who died on the cross for my sin and rose again from the dead. I choose to follow you. I want to know your plan for my life. I ask you to come into my life. And I ask this now in Jesus' name. Amen.

0: 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Well, Pastor Greg, we're excited to make available your new book called What Every Growing Christian Needs to Know. Now, we're likely speaking to someone who genuinely loves God, but feels stuck, stuck in the same exact spiritual rut they were in last year. You know, what does spiritual growth actually look like for the typical believer trying to juggle work and kids and bills and laundry and traffic and life, you know?
1: Yeah, life. That's right. Well, that's a great question. And I would say that we need to understand that the Bible says the just shall live by faith. It doesn't say the just shall live by feeling. Our feelings can mislead us. We can have highs and lows. Sometimes we don't feel so good. But we need to discipline ourselves to do certain things that will help us to grow spiritually. And we just keep walking forward, put one foot in front of the other. And I know we feel we're so busy. We'll say, I don't have time for the Bible, but you have time for television. You have time for podcasts. You have time for doom scrolling on your phone. You have time for a lot of things. The reality is you make time for what matters to you. So make time for the Word of God. So I talk about that and a whole lot more in a new book that I've written called What Every Growing Christian Needs to Know. And we talk about those disciplines, those things that every Christian needs to keep in play in their life to be balanced spiritually and to continue in their spiritual growth. And so we want to send you this book for your gift of any size. Let me explain that for a moment, because we could obviously just offer it for sale. But the reason we say for your gift of any size is because we don't want anyone to say, well, I can't afford that and I can't have a copy now. No, we'll get you a copy. Whatever you send, we'll send you a copy in return. But there's somebody else that would say, well, I can afford that and I can afford to give extra so more people could get a copy. That's great. We appreciate that. And we take any resources we receive from these special offers that we make available to our listeners, and we use them to continue on in our ministry. And we teach the Word of God. You already know that if you listen to A New Beginning. If you're a new listener, welcome. Glad to have you aboard. And then also we proclaim the gospel on this program, as you know, and we constantly, what we call throw the net, which means we give people the opportunity to accept Christ. We lead people in prayer. And Dave, as you know, we have thousands of people pray this prayer with us each and every year. I can't tell you how many times I've met people who never took the time to write us, who will tell me in person, I was listening to your radio show and I asked Christ to come into my life. So, man, I just love that. And maybe that's happened to you. And by the way, if it has happened to you, if you have come to Christ listening to A New Beginning, there's actually a special number set up that you can call and we'll record your story and we just might play it on the air for the other folks. So what is that number, Dave? Do you know?
0: Yeah, it's 866-871-1144. And that's a special number, just to record your comments, not to request this book. Again, 866-871-1144.
1: But hey, let us send you a copy of this book that will really help you in your spiritual growth. Again, it's called what every growing Christian needs to know. Dave, tell them how to get a copy.
0: Yeah, it's easy to do. Just go online to harvest.org. You can find out more about the book and make the arrangements to have it sent your way. 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

0: 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My number, guys. Love to hear from you and your thoughts about this and feeling comfortable about sharing God's love with every wealthy, poor, those totally different politically. I'll tell you. Maureen, Kay Kaley family member Maureen, she shared this with me a number of years ago, and I forever remember it. It was during the lockdown. She was trying to have a conversation with those that disagree with her on everything during the lockdown, you know? And she started sharing about Jesus, saying, okay, well, let's just all agree that we're never going to measure up to what God needs us to be, and that's holy. But Jesus was holy for us. You know, simplicity. What were we talking about? Pastor Greg Lewis. She was called, right, rock solid theology. She was excoriated. She called me, said, Dave, there wasn't a single name in the book I wasn't called. But you know what? I gave it over to Jesus because it's his problem, not mine. I was being true and faithful to the gospel. That's what Pastor Greg's talking about here. Just being confident to saying, Lord, it's all about you. Greg, Sunday, Harvest Church, Riverside, Orange County, and Irvine. Service times 8 a.m., 10 a.m., and noon. And you catch the latest episode of the Greg Laurie Show. Such notables, Dennis Quaid, Chuck Swindoll. He's also interviewed Michael W. Smith, Senator Tim Scott, so much more. It's free. 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
3: If you're dealing with somebody who's an addict and they will not give it up. 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It's the same as far as how they receive it. Well, my dad's uncle was like this when it came to his drinking. And he would come to a family gathering, Thanksgiving or something, and be a little bit drunk and bring his own booze and stuff. 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Like, you can't talk to me about this. 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

0: One sound has been calling God's people to stop, listen, and turn their hearts toward Him for thousands of years. 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I'm Dustin Roberts, and today, in Rabbi Schneider's special Fall Holy Days message, preceded by a shofar, you'll discover why the blast of the shofar matters right now. Before this message is over, you'll uncover the meaning behind a sound that maybe you've never even considered before, and you'll see how timeless it is and how it can transform your walk with God today. Rabbi?
1: Did you know that the Creator has a calendar? That's right. Even as we have calendars in America and other parts of the world commemorating certain days, Christmas, Valentine's Day, Veterans Day, etc., the Lord, the Creator of the universe, the Creator of you and I, He also has a calendar. It's slightly different than our Gregorian calendar. By Gregorian, I mean the name of the solar system calendar that's used across the world to track time. The Lord's calendar is not based on the sun. The Lord's calendar is based on the moon. It's called a lunar calendar. It's similar in length to the solar calendar, but not exactly. The Lord marked His calendar, this lunar calendar that He's given us. He's marked it with certain appointed days. In fact, this is so important that the 23rd chapter of the book of Leviticus that we call in Hebrew Vayikra actually walks us through every appointed day on the Creator's calendar. Let's begin today with prayer. Father, we worship You today and we don't want to miss a thing. Father, I pray that Your word would go forth today and it would circumcise our hearts. Father, we declare that Your word is living and active, sharper than a two-edged sword. And we ask You, Father, to impart divine truth in us with the laser fire of the living word of God. And all of you that are in agreement with me today, let's speak Hebrew together and say, Amen. Did you know when we say Amen or Amen, it comes from the Hebrew word emunah, which means faith. So when we say Amen, we're affirming that thing that we're saying amen to. We're saying, yes, I believe, I affirm it. And again, it has to do with faith. The 23rd chapter of the book of Leviticus contains God's calendar. And the Lord said to Moses, and He gave these words to Moses, obviously, to give to all His children. The Lord said to Moses, these are My appointed days. These are My holy convocations. So when the Lord tells us that He has holy days, which are to be times of holy convocation, days that are set apart for His people so that He can have a special meeting with them, I think those of you that love God would agree with me today. We don't want to miss one of God's sacred days because we don't want to miss one of His appointments. The Lord is actually giving us His appointments. He actually said, these are My appointed days. In the 23rd chapter of the book of Leviticus, let's begin there just with the introduction to all these days in verse 1 and 2. The Lord spoke again to Moses saying, speak to the sons of Israel and say to them, the Lord's appointed times, get that phrase, the Lord's appointed times. These are not just Jewish holidays. These are more significantly the Lord's appointed times. The Lord's appointed times, which you shall proclaim as holy convocations, My appointed times are these. So let's just take a step back for a moment and digest what we just read. These days, although originally given to Israel, are not just for Israel only, because the Bible says that all of God's elect, Jew and Gentile alike, in Yeshua, in Jesus, have now become the Israel of God. So the church is known prophetically in the Brit Chadashah, the New Testament, as the Israel of God. Now the church has not replaced Israel, and spiritual Israel has not replaced national Israel. But the point is that you have been grafted in, if you're a Gentile, through your living faith in Yeshua, You've been grafted in to the commonwealth of Israel. I say all that to say this. These appointed days of the Lord, beloved ones, are for you as well. If you're a believer in the God and Father of the Lord Jesus Christ, who is also the God of Israel. And so knowing now that these appointed days have relevancy for you, whether you're Jewish or not, we're going to turn to the first of the fall holy days. And this series is on the fall holy days because we are now, beloved, in this season. During this series, we'll not be able to cover them all today, but we're going to be going over Rosh Hashanah, also known as Yom Teruah, or the Feast of Trumpets. Next, we're going to look at Yom Kippur, the Day of Atonement. And then we're going to be looking at Sukkot, or the Feast of Tabernacles. So we're going to be looking at three fall holy days during this study on the fall holy days. We're going to begin then in verse number 24 of Leviticus, chapter number 23. Speak to the sons of Israel, saying, in the seventh month, on the first of the month, you shall have a rest, a reminder, by blowing of trumpets, a holy convocation. You shall not do any laborious work, but you shall present an offering by fire to the Lord. Let's read it again slowly. There's two things that I'm wanting to point out and draw your attention to on the first verse. The first is when this holy day happens. And the second thing that I want us to focus on is what we're supposed to do on this holy day. When does it happen and what are we supposed to do? So first of all, we find out that this feast happens on the first day of the seventh month in God's calendar, which in Hebrew is called the month of Tishrei. So we read in verse number 24, in the seventh month, on the first of the month, there we go. There's the identification of when it takes place. Now, what are we supposed to do on this day? Two things. We're supposed to blow a trumpet as a reminder, and we're not to do any laborious work. So let's continue on in the 24th verse. You shall have a rest, a reminder, by blowing of trumpets, a holy convocation, and you shall not do any laborious work. What I find really fascinating, beloved ones, about this is that there's really not a whole lot of information here. We know that it's to be celebrated, it's to be honored. We know when it takes place, on the first day of the month of Tishrei. And we know that we're supposed to blow trumpets as a reminder and not work. The question becomes, why are we blowing the trumpets? And what does the blowing of the trumpet remind us of? And that's what I want to begin to focus on today's broadcast.
0: 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And before Rabbi Schneider continues his teaching, he has a special message to share with all of us.
1: Greetings in Messiah. 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I want to encourage you, go to our website. 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I love you. Many of us have honored the Lord while we're living with our finances. Let's carry that over and remember the Lord with our finances when we pass by creating a will and estate so that finances can go to the work of the kingdom.
0: What a meaningful way to honor God with our finances this year. And if you feel the Lord leading you to create a free will, visit us at discoveringthejewishjesus.com. 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Now, let's return to Rabbi as he continues his teaching.
1: When Israel would think about blowing a trumpet and they should be reminded of something when that trumpet blows, what immediately comes to mind is in the 19th chapter of the book of Exodus, when 3 million Jewish people, Israelites, were gathered in the wilderness at the base of Mount Sinai. And as they were gathered at the bottom of the mountain, they heard from heaven a divine cosmic shofar begin to sound. If you can imagine what you felt like, at certain points in your life when you were standing outside and all of a sudden it thundered, a thunder cracked through the sky. And when that thunder cracked through the sky, it was so powerful, you shook because of the awesome power of it. That's what Israel felt at the base of Mount Sinai when that trumpet began to sound. The Bible tells us they began to tremble. They were so terrified, they told Moses to ask the Lord to stop speaking to them. They said to Moses, you go up the mountain and talk to him, and then come back down and tell us what he said. Now, I want you to wrap your mind around something. I might begin to declare this, that there was a cosmic shofar, a divine shofar from heaven that sounded approximately 3,500 years ago in the wilderness. The 3 million Israelites were gathered at the base of the mountain and heard it. It was so powerful, it terrified them. And it might almost feel a bit like a fairy tale. It happened so long ago, we weren't there. Some might be wondering, did that really happen? Many people teach that the Bible tells us good moral truths and that there's good lessons we can learn from it, but they don't believe it's fact. I am here today telling you that this is a fact, that 3,500 years ago, literally 3 million Jews approximately were gathered at the base of Mount Sinai and a cosmic shofar sounded from heaven. How do I know that's true? Well, number one, faith. But beyond faith, which is a gift of God, I know it because when I think about the Jewish people today, myself, I'm 100% Ashkenazi Jew. My wife finally convinced me to go get my test done through Ancestry.com because everybody else in my family had it done. I didn't really care. I knew who I was, but I finally said, okay, for the fun of it, I'll do it. Came back 100% Ashkenazi Jew. So when I look at my life, I look at my culture, I look at the culture I grew up in, the Jewish culture I grew up in, the Jewish people being so tightly knit together, looking at how successful they've been in business, the amount of Nobel Prizes that Jewish people have won. The fact that Jewish people were exiled out of Israel several times, we read about in the Hebrew Bible, and then again in the Brit Hadashah, the New Testament, because of sin, they were dispersed to all the nations of the world, separated from each other by oceans. They couldn't communicate because there was no technology, 200 years ago, and this goes way farther back than 200 years ago. This goes back between 2,000 to 3,000 years ago. Separated by ocean, could not communicate by mail, by technology. And yet the Jewish people, regardless of where in the earth they were living, they didn't assimilate by and large into the other nations. They retained their Jewish identity. And in fact, they've been celebrating Passover, regardless of where they've lived in the world, for 3,500 years, it's the oldest feast in the world. So what do I mean by Passover? Well, the thing that preceded Israel coming to the base of Mount Sinai was that they were delivered out of Egypt by the blood of the Passover lamb. God delivered them out of Egypt, parted the sea, and then brought them to the base of Mount Sinai. Jewish people today, 3,500 years later, I'm speaking in approximate numbers, 3,500 years later, have been celebrating Passover every single year since. How could this be possible unless what the Bible says happened really happened? How could Jewish people retain their identity, retain their language? Even though they didn't speak Hebrew as a common language of communication, they still read the Torah in Hebrew. How did they retain their identity when the Babylonians have come and gone, the Persians have come and gone, the Medes have come and gone, and all the other ites have come and gone, yet the Jewish people retain their identity, retain their celebration of Passover, the oldest feast in the world? How did that happen? Because God really met them at Sinai. The shofar blew from heaven, it thundered, and they never forgot it. And so, on this holy day called the Feast of Trumpets, the Jewish people are commanded to celebrate every year. We just read about this in the 24th verse of Leviticus 23, when the Lord said, I want you to blow the shofar every year on the first day of the seventh month and remember. What they remember is how God blew a shofar from heaven. And when the shofar grew louder and louder and louder, and the people were trembling and quaking, collapsing under the power, then the Lord spoke. So the announcement of the voice of God into the world, the announcement of God's power and kingdom into the earth, was preceded by a trumpet, by a shofar. Now, all these holy days that are found in Leviticus chapter 23 not only had application and have application in their original historic context, which I just overviewed with you, but all these holy days, beloved ones, are prophetic and find their ultimate fulfillment in Messiah Yeshua, in King Jesus. Jesus is the fulfillment of the entire Torah. He's the fulfillment of the entire Tanakh or Old Testament. Everything points to him. That's why after Yeshua rose from the dead, his disciples didn't know that he had risen from the dead yet. They were just completely broken. All they knew is that the one that they had left everything to follow, Yeshua of Nazareth, all they knew is that the Romans had crucified him and they had lost their hope. They didn't know what happened. They were living in a state of total brokenness and confusion. Again, Jesus had risen from the dead, but they didn't know he rose from the dead. All they knew was the tomb was empty. And they're walking on a road, we read in the Gospels, to a city towards Emmaus. Emmaus is the name of the city. And they're all downcast. Everything that they had hoped for, everything that they had believed in for was crushed. The Messiah that they left all for had been crucified. And the scripture tells us that as they were walking downcast in soul, suddenly a stranger approached them. Now the stranger was Jesus. But to the disciples, he appeared as a stranger because Jesus took on a physical body that was not the same body that they knew him in when he had walked with them for 3 years. So this one that's Jesus appears to them as a stranger. And Jesus says to them, what's wrong? And they said to him, oh, are you Meshuggah? Don't you know what's going on here? The one that we thought was the Messiah of Israel that was going to deliver Israel from the oppression of the Romans and restore Israel's glory, he's been crucified. And then Jesus, appearing to them as a stranger, the scripture tells us, took them on a journey through the law of Moses, the prophets, and the Psalms, and showed them all those things that were hidden beneath the pages of scripture that pointed to the Messiah and how he was going to suffer and die. And then he opened their eyes to understand the scriptures and they realized it was Jesus that was talking to them. And they saw how the entire Bible was prophetic and pointed to Jesus. The point is, beloved, the Bible finds its end, it finds its climax in the person of Yeshua. It all points to him, and these holy days all point to Jesus. That's why Jesus was crucified on Passover, buried on unleavened bread, rose on the Feast of First Fruits, and sent his Spirit on the day that we call Pentecost, which is called in Hebrew Shavuot. Jesus fulfilled all the spring feast. And he's also going to fulfill the fall feast. So I just want to pray with you right now. Father God, we love you today. And as we're entering into this holy time of year, these days that you said are your appointed days, we don't want to treat them casually. Father, we don't want to just push them aside. We don't want to say, oh, that's interesting, and not pay any attention to them. Father, you take them seriously. And we take them seriously. Father, you said these are your appointed days for us, that you've made an appointment with us. And Father, we don't want to miss the appointment. Father, deliver us from not showing up to meet with you when you want to do something very special for us. Father, we love you today. And I pray that you would prepare all our hearts to receive everything that you have for us in King Messiah Yeshua. Beloved ones, what I love best on teaching about God's fall holy days is that we understand that they're applicable for every one of God's people today. Not for Jewish people only, but for Jews and Gentiles. And for those of you that are Gentile believers in Jesus, these feasts are extremely important for you because they teach us of the work and person of Messiah Jesus. Father God wants the whole church to understand the Jewish roots of her Christian faith. This is why Jesus said to the woman at the well, "Woman, you don't know what you worship. We know what we worship, for salvation is from the Jews." The Lord has raised me up to teach His church, to teach His people about the Hebraic roots of the Christian faith. God wants us to worship Him not only in spirit, but also in truth. I want to ask you, would you support me? Would you become a monthly partner with us so that I can continue to spread the gospel around the world and help the church to understand the Jewish roots of her faith? Beloved, this preparation that God has assigned me to be a part of, it is preparing the world for His return. I want to ask you to make your best donation to the Lord through this ministry today.
0: 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It's really one of my favorite ways to thank you guys. It's friends like you who make this ministry possible. When you give, we want to show you our appreciation. And we'd love to send you Rabbi's latest newsletter. 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We've sent out booklets on everything from prayer to understanding the depth behind the names of God. 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Speaking of the holy days again, Yom Terah, or the Feast of Trumpets, it begins at sunset on Friday, September the 11th, and it goes through nightfall on Sunday, September the 13th. And as we honor this appointed time, we're reminded that Jesus is coming back. He's coming back quickly, and we need to reach people while we still have time. 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Thank you again. Tada Rabbah. You can give at discoveringthejewishjesus.com or call 888-MY-RABBI. Now, here's Rabbi. He's going to speak God's sacred and special blessing over your life. That's the Aaronic blessing, where God said when it was prayed, He would place His name on His people. Rabbi?
2: In the book of Numbers, chapter 6, we find a personal blessing from God our Father. This blessing should touch our hearts because it's so personal. Father God wants to intimately bless you. So receive His blessing into your life today with gladness and an open heart. The Lord bless you and keep you. The Lord make His face shine on you and be gracious to you. The Lord lift you up with His countenance. And the Lord give you, beloved one, His peace. And now in Hebrew.

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3: And within 2 or 3 weeks, he started saying, Mom, can we come to church here on Sundays? And in my mind, I thought, oh, I don't want to go to church. I don't know about this. But I always promised myself I would support what my children want to pursue. Reluctantly, we came to church that Sunday. And the pastor, I remember him saying, did you know you can run away from God and he still sees you and he still loves you and he still chooses you? And right then and there, I was probably a weirdo, but I was sitting there crying in church because I realized I could not run anymore. And in that moment, I surrendered to God.
4: Foundations of Freedom, a look at America's founding principles and the leaders who shaped our nation.
5: Near the end of the Revolutionary War, George Washington received a letter from one of his own officers. Colonel Louis Nicola suggested that America might be better served by a monarchy, with Washington himself as king. Washington firmly rejected the idea. He had spent years leading Americans in a fight for independence from a monarchy. He would not see that victory end with America creating a king of its own. He understood that the cause of the revolution was greater than any one man. His example reminds us that power can be offered, earned, or taken. But character determines whether we use it for ourselves or remain faithful to something greater.
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10: Do you realize when you are being used by God, there's going to be opposition? Trust in Him at all times, you people, all of us. That's an exhortation for you today. He'll never leave you. He'll never forsake you. The enemy so wants you to be consumed with your problems. God wants you to be consumed with Him. He gives you a joy that's your strength. He gives you a peace that guards your heart and your mind. He pours out His love into your heart because my joy, your joy comes from Him. It's not based on your circumstances. Keep your eyes on Him, the Lord Jesus Christ. Watch and see what the Lord will do.

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1: We're back in the book of Acts, so if you can turn with me, please, to Acts chapter 18. We're picking up in verse 11. The title of our message is God, Our Great Defender. God, Our Great Defender. It's good for us to realize that God is our defender. And typically when we're wronged, or if someone, you know, attacks us or does something wrong to us, our human nature, if you will, our sinful nature wants to attack them back. We want to get back at them. We want to get even. There used to be a bumper sticker, I don't get mad, I just get even. And so it shouldn't be that way for us as believers. We're told in Scripture, and we're going to talk about different things, but Romans 12:19 says, vengeance is mine, saith the Lord, I will repay. And so it's good to realize that when we do our best, we can trust that God will defend us. God will be on our side. He'll take care of our problems. And the key is for us as believers, as a reminder today, is just seek first His kingdom. Keep putting God first in your life. And as you put God first in your life, He will be your defender. He will fight your battles. He will defend you in the background where many times you don't even know what's going on. But you have to trust by faith He is on the throne, that He's working everything out for good. He has a purpose and a plan in everything that He does. So Paul the Apostle, in our text here, he's in Corinth, as we're going to look at. And as he's in Corinth, the attack is coming again. Paul, whenever he was used by God, the men went out against him to attack him. So he's going to be attacked. But we're going to see that God himself intervened, and God was his defender. So that's an introduction to our text as we open up. And verse 11 in chapter 18, it says, and he, Paul the Apostle, continued there a year and 6 months, teaching, what did he teach? The word of God among them. So Paul, again, as I mentioned, he's in Corinth. They're in Greece. So if you can see this, he's on his second missionary journey. Let me put the star up there. See the star on your left? There's Corinth right over there. And so he's ending his missionary journey. The second missionary journey is, we're going to see a little bit here. He's going to go down to Caesarea, then to Jerusalem. And we're going to look at where else he's going to go. I don't want to spoil that right now. But what did he do for a year and a half? He taught the word of God. The book of Acts is a picture for us, if you will. It's an example for us of what the church should look like. The early church, what do? They spent much time teaching the word of God. That's why here on Sundays, what do? We stay in the word of God. We teach the word of God. We don't just, you know, tell you a bunch of scripture. We just take a little scripture and try to make it say something that it really doesn't say. We go through the word verse by verse, chapter by chapter. Tuesday nights, we do the same thing. We are in the book of Revelation. So if you want to be blessed, come join us on Tuesday nights. Why? Because the book of Revelation is the only book, do you know this, in the entire Bible that promises a threefold blessing. No other book promises that. There's no other book that promises a blessing. Well, the book of Revelation doesn't just promise us a blessing, a threefold blessing, right? You guys know this. So we're blessed when we read it, blessed when we hear it being read, and we're blessed when we apply it. So if you want to be blessed, come join us on Tuesday nights as we go through the wonderful, powerful book of Revelation, the only book that promises a threefold blessing. But my point, back to my point here, every church should be teaching through the Word of God. And I believe there's a lack of that throughout the world right now, the teaching, the simple teaching of the Word of God, interpreting Scripture with Scripture. But that's what we're called to do. And I want to remind you today, the power of God's Word, and I'm sure you know that already. I know before I gave my life to Christ, the Word of God didn't mean anything to me. I really didn't care about it. Matter of fact, I believe I might have shared this before, but my sister, who accepted the Lord 13 years before me, one Christmas, she gave me a Christmas present. I opened up. It was a Bible. And I was thinking, what do I want that for? And she was all excited to give me, and she was telling me about how great this Bible is and all this. And I'm like, oh, thank you. And I remember I put it in my next to my bed in the drawer there at the nightstand by my bed. And every once in a while, I'd take it out. It was like Chinese. It didn't make any sense. I was just like, well, does it make sense to me? The day I accepted Christ as my Savior, September 29th, 1995, it'll be 30 years, in a few days, 30 years. But the day I accepted the Lord into my life, instantly, it made sense to me. Why? Because it's spiritually discerned. And I don't know about you, but I have not been able to put it down since, for 30 years. Why? It's my food. It's my bread. It's my all in all. I grow spiritually through the wonderful Word of God. And it's such a wonderful thing. And I pray that you guys realize that. If you don't realize the importance of the Word of God, you might want to get on your knees and ask the Lord, show me the importance of your Word, Lord, because it's so important in our life. So much so, the early church, Paul the Apostle there in Corinth, he stayed with the new believers that just received the Lord. What did he do? Spent a year and a half, what? Teaching them the Word of God so they knew and understand the Word of God. There is nothing like the Word of God. For spiritual growth, you want spiritual growth? Stay in the Word of God. You want spiritual maturity? Stay in the Word of God. Do you want to be fed spiritually day by day? Stay in the Word of God. There is nothing like the powerful, wonderful Word of God. Amen? If you've never read this, these verses here, these are... Jeremiah the prophet packs in a lot of information in these two verses right here. And if you've never read this before, this is a powerful passage right here, because during the time of Jeremiah the prophet, there was false prophets. And they would always tell their dreams and their visions. And they were all about dreams and visions. And they would talk about, oh, I had this dream. And the interpretation is this. And so they would go through all these dreams and visions. So this is actually coming against those that were doing that. There's churches today that it's all about the dreams and the visions. Oh, let's send up prophets so-and-so, and they're going to prophesy what's going to happen. Do you know most of those prophecies that they give, because I've watched some of their stuff, like 90% of the stuff they prophesy never happens. Do you know what they would have done with them in the Old Testament? They would stone them to death. Seriously, it's a serious thing for a prophet to say that this, thus saith the Lord. Be careful if you say, thus saith the Lord. It better be, thus saith the Lord. And so this was going on during Jeremiah the prophet's day. So he says, the prophet who, and these are false prophets he's talking about, who has a dream, let him tell a dream. So go ahead, let him talk. But listen to this. And he who has my word, talking for the Lord himself, God's word, let him speak my word, what? Faithfully. Oh, I pray that we always speak and teach the word of God faithfully here. But listen to this. He's comparing the dream with the word. He says, what is the chaff to the wheat, says the Lord. You might say, what does that mean? Well, the chaff is the outer husk of a grain of wheat, right? It's useless. So you crumble it off, it goes in the wind, it flies away. Sometimes they take it all and they burn it, right? In other words, it's empty, it has no substance whatsoever. He's comparing the dream with the Word of God. The dream is this chaff, and it just blows away. It's useless, it's worthless, especially with these false prophets. It says, but the Word of God is the wheat. That's the substance. That's what we need as believers in Jesus Christ, the substance of God's Word. Amen? Then it goes on to say, if you've never seen this before, verse 29, Jeremiah 23, is not my word like a what?
2: Fire.
1: A fire that even consumes that chaff. My word is like a fire, says the Lord. And like a what? Hammer that breaks the rock in pieces. In other words, do you want real power? Do you want real? The Word of God is where the true power is. The real substance is in the Word of God. So I pray this reminds all of us, let's continue to stay in the Word. That's what the early church did. How about this? Psalm 37:30. It says, the mouth of the righteous speaks wisdom. So when we're righteous in Christ, he gives us wisdom. And his tongue talks of justice. We know what's right and just, right? Because we're staying in the Word of God. But listen, the law of his God is in his heart, spends time in the Word, and none of his what? That was very weak with my ears. I couldn't hear a word. Did you guys even say anything? None of his steps shall slide. None of his steps shall slide. Who? The person that stays in the Word of God. What? It brings such stability. Why? Because his Word is a lamp to our feet, a light to our path. We're able to discern what's right and what's wrong. And there's such stability in the wonderful Word of God. So back in our text, it says when Gallio was proconsul of Achaia, the Jews with one accord rose up against Paul. There he goes again. Everywhere Paul went, when he preached the Word of God, when he preached the gospel of Jesus Christ, there was opposition. Listen, do you realize when you are being used by God, there's going to be opposition. When you walk in the Spirit, there's going to be opposition. Why? The world, they're not in tune with what the Holy Spirit is saying. There's going to be such opposition. I want to encourage you, please keep walking in the Spirit. Keep sharing the Word of God. Keep, you know, continually be filled with God's Holy Spirit. Why? Because, yeah, the enemy's going to attack. But listen, just as Paul the Apostle had a defender, his defender is your defender. And when the people around us, when we tell them truth, sometimes it's going to stir them up. Why? Because it's effective. And trust me, when Things get tough in their life, they're going to know who to call on. The one that knows God and knows his word. Amen. So Paul the apostle, here he goes again. So there, with one accord, they rose up against him. So just for note takers, the proconsul is the governor of the region under the Roman rule. So in that region, Achaia was the region that included Corinth, where Paul was teaching. So they go before the governor, and what do they accuse him of? It says, this fellow persuades men to worship God contrary to the law. So the Jewish leaders and all the people that are not believers, they want to stop Paul the apostle. They want to quiet him up. They want to throw him in jail so he doesn't preach the gospel anymore. And so they're accusing him. He's breaking the Roman law. And it's like, what? Yeah, see, they only allowed certain religions. It's like the religion he has is not the approved religion from Rome. You need to lock him up. You need to throw away the key. You need to, get this one. Verse 14. And when Paul was what? About to? He was about ready to defend himself. I love this. So he's about to open his mouth. He's like, I'm going to defend myself. They're lying. This isn't true. And he's ready to defend himself, but he didn't have to. So Gallio said to the Jews, if it were a matter of wrongdoing or wicked crimes, O Jews, there would be a reason why I should bear with you. But if it is a question of words and names of your own law, look to it yourselves, for I do not want to be a judge of such matters. In other words, he's saying, you guys are wasting my time. This has to do with your understanding of your laws, your dietary stuff, and your, all this is that you're wasting my time. So God was his defense. I believe God gave him great favor. And it's good for us to realize that when we're ready to open our mouth, you might want to pray before you open your mouth. Lord, will you defend me? Lord, will you help me? And look out when we ask the Lord to defend us. So we see for sure that God was his defense. God took care of the matters we're going to see, and it's even going to get better what God's going to do. He's going to deal with his enemies, and we're going to see that. And so, just a reminder, God is our defense. Be careful. Pastor Chuck Smith used to say something about that if you want to defend yourself, go ahead, but it's so much better when God defends you. I know on the internet, there's things that, because we're very outspoken in this church, there's sometimes, I hate reading all that stuff. I don't read it, but occasionally I'll see some things and they're talking about me and I'm like, really? I'm this, I'm that, I'm a racist, I'm a this, I'm that. I'm like, what? And sometimes I want to get on there and just start defending myself. And the Lord keeps saying, no, don't do it. And then I watch people from our church, and I know who they are. They're on there. Don't talk like that about my pastor. You're absolutely wrong. That's not him. He doesn't do that. Give me one example of him being a racist. Give me one example. I'm like, cool, yeah, go fight. And I believe God's prompting them to fight the battles. And I was like, that's fine. I don't have to, and I'm not going to. I feel, that God's going to do that. There was a time years ago, for no apparent reason, I was flooded with this extra peace in my heart. And just flooded with it. I'm like, what is going on? I'm like, thank you, Lord, but I don't even understand why. This is just extraordinary. This is like wonderful. And then shortly after that, I get a phone call from a pastor of another church, and I pick up the phone. He starts blasting me and yelling at me and screaming at me. I'm like, and then I'm thinking, wow, thank you, Lord. Now I know why I have this peace. And I really just had compassion. I realized that he's no longer a pastor, so don't try to guess who he is. He's not a pastor anymore, but he's yelling at me, screaming at me, and I've got all this peace. I'm thinking, the Lord gave me that peace because he knew I was going to get the phone call. And so instead of letting it, get me upset or worried or anything, I just had such peace. I go, well, thank you for calling. Yeah, bye. And I knew he was going to fight my battle. I just because he just flooded me with this peace. And like, he was wrong. He was going through some personal things and he took it all out of me. He was venting on me and I knew that. And it's like, so what? So God, you were there. But it was like, I knew the hand of the Lord was there. It's like, that's all that counts. And then I was at an event shortly after, that conversation with him on the telephone, and he came up to me and he says, I'm so sorry. Will you please forgive me? He said, I've been going through a lot and I was just venting on you. And I said, no, it's all good. He goes, no, really, will you, accept my apology? I go, of course, I forgave you when I hung up the phone. I knew you were going through some things. It's okay. Don't worry about it. He's like, really? So you forgive? I go, of course I forgive you. I'm like, I love this peace. He's our defense. The same God that was with Paul is with you and I. David in Psalm 124 said, If it had not been the Lord who was on our side, let Israel now say, if it had not been the Lord who was on our side, when men rose up against us, then they would have what? Swallowed us alive. When their wrath was kindled against us, then the waters would have overwhelmed us. The streams would have gone over our souls. So David's saying, God, you fought my battles. If it wasn't for you on our side, we'd be a mess. We'd be swallowed up. Then the swollen waters would have gone over our soul. Blessed be the Lord who has not given us as prey to their teeth. Our soul has escaped as a bird from the snare of the fowler, from the trap. The snare is broken, and we have escaped. Our help is in the name of the Lord, who what? Made heaven and earth. We serve the same God. He's our help. Amen? Psalm 62:5, the psalmist writes, my soul waits silently for God alone, for my expectation is from him. He alone is my what? Rock and my salvation. He is my what? Defense. I shall not be move. When you go through difficult times, you realize the same God that the psalmist is quoting here, talking about, he's with us. And no matter what comes our way, don't allow the enemy to overtake you with lies and problems. Realize he's my defense. I'm not going to be moved. Paul the Apostle later is going to say, listen, none of these things move me. And when we have that heart, when we realize that God is on our side, he's going to fight our battles. It says, in God, God is my salvation and my glory, the rock of my strength, and my refuge is in God. Trust in him at how many times?
2: All.
1: You who?
2: People.
1: You know who that is? That's us. Trust in him at all times. You people, all of us. That's an exhortation for you today. Pour out your heart before him. God is a refuge for us. Oh, I love Psalm 3, talking about God being our defense. It says, for you, O Lord, are a shield for me, my glory and the one who, what?
2: Lifts
1: up my head. Do you know the enemy would love for you to be depressed, oppressed? Just this morning, on our way to church, one of our neighbors, he was walking his dog, never seen him before, and he was literally walking like this. He just looked so depressed. His head, he wouldn't even lift up his head. And I'm like, wow, look at that. You know, God wants us to look up. He doesn't want us to be consumed with our problems. He's the lifter of your head. None of us as believers in Jesus Christ should ever walk around like, oh, life is so tough. No, lift up your head. He's the lifter of your head. We don't have to be oppressed. We don't have to be depressed. The enemy's real. He wants you to be just so consumed with your problems. Can I exhort you in the name of Jesus? Lift up your head to the hills. From whence comes your help? Your help comes from the Lord who made heaven and the earth. The same God that the psalmist is quoting about. He says, so let's see. I cried to the Lord with my voice and he heard me from his holy hill, Selah. I lay down and slept. Yeah, we can sleep, but we know he's in control. I awoke, for the Lord sustained me. I will not be what? Afraid of 10,000s of people who have set themselves against me all around. So, wonderful exhortation for us to realize the fact that he is our defense. Goes on, arise, O Lord, save me. O my God, for you have struck all my enemies. I love this part, I'm sorry, but I do. You have struck all my enemies on the... Ouch, you ever get struck on the cheekbone? It doesn't feel good. You have broken the teeth of the ungodly. Have you ever broke a tooth before? It doesn't feel good. In other words, God, you really died. I knew you were going to deal with my enemy, but wow, you really took care of these guys. Salvation belongs to the Lord. Your blessing, wait, don't miss this, please. Your blessing is upon who? That's us. His blessing is on us. He's with us. Be encouraged. Don't hang your head low. Put your head up. Look up to the hills. Look up above and realize who your help is. It's from him. He'll never leave you. He'll never forsake you. The enemy so wants you to be consumed with your problems. God wants you to be consumed with him. Amen?
2: Amen.
1: Okay, back. Oh, don't miss this part. I didn't catch this before. This is the first time I ever caught this. I looked up this word drove. So he, the governor, drove them from the judgment seat. I just kind of skipped over that before they drove him. I just thought, okay, guys, I'm done. Go. That's not what it means. Look at this. It means to drive away by force, to physically drive them out of the courtroom by force, most likely to make a statement. Don't waste my time like that again. So he's on his throne. He feels like they're just wasting his time, and he's like, get him out of here. And it's not like they're like, okay, bye. No, no. It's like the soldiers came in and just threw them out and said, get out. So they wouldn't come back and do this again. So, but then that was bad enough, but Sophonies. Sophonies was the one that would have spearheaded this. He was the ruler of the synagogue. So Sophonies, it says, the ruler of the synagogue, they took Sophonies. It said all the Greeks took Sophonies, the ruler of the synagogue. And what did they do to him? They beat him before the throne. And it's almost like God was saying, don't do that to my servant. Seriously. And then what does it go on to say? Beat him before the throne, but Gallio took no notice of things. So in other words, he's on his throne. They're beating him up. He was like this. He allowed it to happen. Not only will God defend us, but sometimes he'll deal harshly with our enemies. Why? To wake them up so they would realize that God is on our side and God is on the throne. And even to wake them up, to stir them up, to realize, don't come against my kids. Check it out. So wait a second. Sophonies, the ruler of the synagogue? Didn't we read just a few verses before that? It was Crispus. Remember Crispus? Crispus, the ruler of the synagogue. But what happened to Crispus? He became a believer in Jesus Christ. So he can't rule over he can't be the ruler of the synagogue. Why? He's a born-again, blood-bought saint to the living God. So he's there with the Christians. So they brought up Sophonies. Sophonies was dealt severely by the Lord. I believe God allowed that to happen to wake him up. And do you know what happened to Sophonies? Well, if you know your scripture, you know he got saved. Paul called to be an apostle, writing to Corinth. In 1 Corinthians 1, right off the bat, he lets them know, the apostle of Jesus Christ through the will of God, and Sophonies, our brother, he's a brother in Christ now. Yeah, it was bad, he got beaten, but it made him realize that he was coming against one of God's people, and he woke up spiritually. Oh, God is so good, amen? To the church in Corinth, so he's writing to Corinth, because they knew who he was. They're like, yeah, Sophonies here, remember, he used to be the ruler. Yeah, Crispus got saved too, so Sophonies here, is here with us. God is so good. He protects us. He defends us. And sometimes he'll deal harshly with our enemies to wake them up so they'll realize that God is on our side. How about this? We've been praying for Planned Parenthood in Westminster for years. We've been ministering there for years, leading, you know, the team that's there, praying outside the facility, many praise reports. But the prayer for all of us, close the Planned Parenthood there in Westminster and close them all. Well, guess what? Trump's funding cuts forced closure of 7 California Planned Parenthood locations. Let me read. Anaheim, Costa Mesa, Mission Viejo, Santa Ana, and what? Westminster, and also San Bernardino. Can we give the Lord a hand? That's an answer to prayer. If you're here for the first time, you might say, wow, Pastor, wait a second. So this is, you know, these are political. That's not political even a little bit. These are babies being murdered. You might say, well, we don't really know if they're babies. Well, check the science. Yeah. They're real babies. They're being murdered. In the day that we live in, this is so barbaric. Why? Because we even know, because of the ultrasounds and other technology we have, at a certain point, they feel the pain. God is on the throne, and we pray they would be shut all over the United States.
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0: Please look for those seasoned citizens and those of frail health around you. Maybe check the church directory and, you know, go through it and see, who can I call? And call them and they go, now, who's this again? And you say, well, it's brother, sister, fill in the blank from the church. And they're going to go, why are you calling? You know, I just say, well, because I want to make sure you're okay. I want to think you're cool and you're hydrated. You got enough water. You've got a fan. I mean, rock their world. So good. You might find a chess partner, a checker partner, a puzzle partner. So that these are the kinds of days we're in, and grateful that we're studying God's word together. We're going to continue doing that next with Somebody Loves You Radio and Pastor Raul Reich. About 3 minutes.
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8: What is the true evidence of the baptism of the Holy Spirit? According to Paul, in 1 Corinthians chapter 13, verses 1 to 4, it's love. 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For that is the only way that the Holy Spirit can be activated in your life to witness the power and service of the Holy Spirit.

0: Welcome to Somebody Loves You Radio, the Bible teaching ministry of Roel Reese in Diamond Bar, California. Thanks for joining us today as Roel continues our focus on the Holy Spirit with a look at the many ways the Trinity's third member works to conform us to Christ. From equipping us for spiritual warfare to guiding us in sharing our faith, the Holy Spirit is the source of wisdom, confidence, and strength. Here's Roel with part two of our study, Filled with the Holy Spirit.
1: The purpose and necessity of the baptism of the Holy Spirit, number one, is for power and service. Acts 1:8, we read, "But you shall receive power when the Holy Spirit comes upon you, and you shall be my witnesses to me in Jerusalem, all of Judea, Samaria, and to the ends of the whole earth." Secondly, this is important, not only empowers you for service, but secondly, it empowers you for spiritual warfare. The Bible says in Ephesians 6:12, "For we do not wrestle against flesh and blood, but against principalities, against powers, and against rulers of darkness of this age, and against spiritual hosts and wickedness in heavenly places." And then again, there in the book of Ephesians, listen carefully, chapter 6, in verse 18, he says this, and this is so good. He says, "Praying always with all prayer and supplication in the Holy Spirit, being watchful to this end with all perseverance and supplication for all the saints." God wants us to be baptized for spiritual warfare with the Holy Spirit. And thirdly, the power of the Holy Spirit, like I told you, it's an overflowing power. John 7:38-39, listen what he said. "On the last day of the great day of the feast, Jesus stood up and he cried out, saying, 'If anyone is thirsty, let him come to me and drink. He who believes in me, as the scripture has said, out of his heart will flow constantly rivers of living water.' But this he spoke concerning the Holy Spirit, whom those believing in him would receive, for the Holy Spirit was not yet given, because Jesus was not yet glorified." Even at the beginning, he told them about this power that would come upon them, and it would be an overflowing power, like a living river of water overflowing in your life. That's a promise from God himself to us. I love that. And then third point is this, the baptism of the Holy Spirit is for who? It's for everyone that has been born again of the Holy Spirit. Everyone that is born again. First of all, negatively, this is the way it is. It is not simply for those who lived in apostolic times, which means when the apostles died, the Holy Spirit and the gifts stopped. That's not true. Dispensationalists believe that. That's not true. The Holy Spirit and the promise of the Holy Spirit is for us today and tomorrow and the next day until Christ comes again. I'll read to you in a moment. Secondly, it is not only for ministers or missionaries or those of special service. It is not for a special class of people or mature Christians. But the Holy Spirit is for anyone who has accepted Jesus Christ by faith. Now, if that is true, then fourthly, what are the conditions for receiving the baptism of the Holy Spirit? How do you receive it? Well, there are some conditions. The first condition is this, repentance from sin. Have you truly, sincerely, truthfully repented of your sin? Can you really believe that in your heart? Listen, in Acts 2:37-38, Peter said this, "And now when they heard this, they were pricked to their heart. And then Peter said to the rest of the apostles, 'Men and brethren, what shall we do?' they said. And then Peter said unto them, 'Repent and let every one of you be baptized in the name of Jesus Christ for the remission of his sins, and you shall receive the gift of the Holy Spirit.'" There it is. And watch this. Those that said that it stopped and it with apostolic times, "For the promise is to you and to your children and to all who are far off." That's us. Notice that. "And as many as the Lord our God will call." That's in the book of Acts. The promise is not only to them, but to us and to our children and our grandchildren and our great-grandchildren, the Lord tarries. The Holy Spirit and the baptism is for them. So it's important that we realize that. Secondly, not only repentance from sin, secondly, renouncing sin from our lives. You cannot live a life of sin and expect God's power in your life. It will not work. In Romans chapter 6, 6, 7, he says this, knowing this, that our old man, our old life, was crucified with Jesus Christ, that the body of sin might be done away with, that we should no longer be slaves of sin, for he who has died has been freed from sin. If you really have died to Jesus Christ, and you believe that Jesus died and rose again, then what happens? Jesus is saying that you don't have to live a life of sin. You're free from sin. Thirdly, we need to believe in Jesus Christ for our salvation. Not in the church, not in church membership, not on some person, but in Jesus Christ. He's the only way, the only truth, and the only life. Galatians 4, 6 says this, and because you are sons, God sent forth the Spirit of His Son into your hearts, crying out, Abba, Father, or Daddy, Daddy, Abba, Father, which is in the Hebrew, concerning to us the Spirit of God. And fourthly, we need to ask Him by faith and believe it. No doubt. Believing that He's able to do it. In Matthew 5, 6, on the Sermon on the Mount and the Beatitudes, this is what Jesus said. Oh, how happy are those who hunger and thirst for righteousness, for they shall be filled. I love that. There's no way that any one of us should be empty. If we're seeking after other things, we're seeking in the wrong places. God says that when you come to Him, He is able to fill you completely with His Holy Spirit and power. Which means you don't have to desire anything else. You can be focused on Christ. Listen, fifthly, the receiving of the baptism of the Holy Spirit also will be this, receiving His power to do what? To witness to people. To tell them about Christ. Acts 1:8, I read it twice, I read it. We need the power of the Holy Spirit to witness. And then six, we need obedience to God. That's important. We need to obey Jesus Christ. Philippians 2:8 says this, and being found in appearance as a man, Jesus, He humbled Himself and became obedient to the point of death, even to the death of the cross. He is our example, and we need to follow His example. Now, when it comes to experience, every one of us here and others, like Finney and Wesley, and any one of those people that ever received the baptism of the Holy Spirit, we all have our own experience, but we don't go by anyone's experience, but what the Bible teaches. In Acts chapter 2, we have a noise from heaven that should be like a mighty rushing wind. And what happens? It fills the whole house. And cloven tongues of fire set upon each of the disciples. And they all began to speak in other tongues as the Spirit gave them the ability. Notice, it wasn't their own doing. The Holy Spirit came upon them. And when they spoke in tongues, it was the Spirit giving them the ability to speak. It wasn't something they were making up. God did it through His power. Secondly, in Acts 8, this is what it says, the gift of the Holy Spirit was imparted by the laying of hands by Paul and John. No special manifestation is mentioned there in Acts 8. Then in Acts chapter 9, the Holy Spirit imparted on Paul by Ananias. Remember, Paul the Apostle was converted. And he had accepted Christ on the way to Damascus. And then God sent Ananias to him. And He said, Ananias, I want to tell you something. There's a guy down the street that was the persecutor of the church, and he was on his way to kill you. But I've saved him, and what I want you to do is I want you to go over to his house. He's blind, and he's waiting for you to come, because I already told him you're coming. I want you to go over there, and I want you to lay hands on him, and I want you to baptize him in the Holy Spirit. God told that to Ananias. You can go home and read it when you go home. Chapter 9. Incredible story as God baptized Paul with the baptism of the Holy Spirit. And then in Acts chapter 10, when Peter was given his message, the Holy Spirit began to fall on the Gentiles. And as the Holy Spirit fell on the Gentiles, guess what happened? They began to speak in other tongues. It's incredible what God can do in the baptism of the Holy Spirit. And then in Acts 19, when Paul came to Ephesus, there were some 12 disciples of John the Baptist that had been converted through him and indoctrinated by him, but they didn't know the further way of the Holy Spirit. So when Paul came, He said to them, hey, you guys, have you guys ever heard of the Holy Spirit? And they said, well, yeah, we've heard of it, but we don't know what it is. And Paul began to expound to them, and he says that he laid hands on them, and the Holy Spirit came upon them. And this, in Acts 19, they got baptized in the Holy Spirit, and they spoke in tongues, and at the same time, they prophesied. They prophesied the Word of God. Incredible. So these are the biblical experiences. Now, this question comes up. Does everybody then speak in tongues? No. Then what is the true evidence of the baptism of the Holy Spirit? According, and we'll get in a moment, according to Paul, in 1 Corinthians chapter 13, verses 1 to 4, it's love. The love of God. Do you possess the love of Jesus Christ in your life? For that is the only way that the Holy Spirit can be activated in your life and be used in your life to witness the power and service of the Holy Spirit. Now, does God baptize people, some people, in tongues? Yes. Now, what is the benefit of having tongues in your life? Well, according to Paul, in 1 Corinthians chapter 14, tongues is actually given to you not so that we can speak publicly as a message to people. God doesn't speak through us a message through tongues. But tongues is given to you as part of your prayer language. It's a prayer that God will give to you to pray words that you don't even understand, but only the Holy Spirit can interpret as he prays to Jesus Christ, and Jesus Christ knows exactly what you're saying. Romans 8:26-27. Mark that.
0: 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We'll tell you how you can get a copy in just a few moments. But first, here's more with Raul Reese.
1: It is the Spirit groaning within me. But when I speak in tongues, it's not so that I can speak a message to you. That's not biblical. There are no messages in tongues. And it's so neat. Why? Because the Holy Spirit is the one that is interceding for us. Sometimes I feel like, Lord, I have no words to pray to you, but with groanings that I cannot even understand, I just groan unto the Lord, but he understands. Why? Because the Spirit makes intercession for us. That's what the Bible says. Now you may say, dang, that's foolish. Call it what you will. The Spirit speaks. And you see, the evidence that is given to us concerning the baptism of the Holy Spirit, we see it all the way through the book of Acts, like I showed you. On the day of Pentecost, listen what it says. And when the day of Pentecost was fully come, they were all sitting in one accord. Did you notice that? In one accord, one place. In order for God to move in the church, we can't have backbiting. We can't have lying and cheating and disunity and contentions. We have to be of one accord. Unity. Unified together as members of the body of Jesus Christ in one place. And then when that happened, suddenly there came a sound from heaven as a rushing mighty wind, and it filled the whole house where they were sitting. And there appeared unto them divided tongues of fire as they set upon each of them. And they were all filled with the Holy Spirit, and they began to speak with other tongues as the Spirit gave them the utterance. As the Spirit gave them the ability to speak. I love that. The Holy Spirit gave the ability. And then again, and when they had prayed, the place where they were assembled together was shaken, and they were all filled with the Holy Spirit, and they spoke the word of God with boldness. This time, there was no tongues, but the power was given them to speak the word of God with boldness. That's in Acts 4:31. And then in Acts 8:15-17, listen to what he says. And when they had come down, they prayed for them that they might receive the Holy Spirit. And as yet it had not fallen upon none of them that had only been baptized in the name of the Lord Jesus Christ. And they laid their hands on them and they received the Holy Spirit. And then again, Ananias went his way and entered the house and laying his hands on him said, Brother Saul, the Lord Jesus, who appeared to you on the road to Damascus, he says, he came and he sent you that you may receive your sight and be filled with the Holy Spirit. Think about that. And Paul was baptized. And then Peter. And while Peter was still speaking these words, the Holy Spirit fell upon all those who heard the word, and those of the circumcision who believed were astonished, as the Jews. And many also came to Peter because the gift of the Holy Spirit had been poured out on the Gentiles also, for they heard them speak with tongues and magnify God. And then Peter answered and said, this is what God has done. They magnify God. When anybody would speak in tongues and then a true interpretation would be given, it would be like a psalm, giving glory and honor to the Lord. And then it says, and the disciples were filled with joy in the Holy Spirit. Notice that. And then it happened then, while Apollos was at Corinth, that Paul, having passed through the upper regions, came to Ephesus, and finding some disciples, he said unto them, did you receive the Holy Spirit when you believed? And so they said to him, we don't even know so much or have heard whether there is a Holy Spirit. And he said unto them, into what then have you been baptized? And they said, into John's baptism. And then Paul said, John indeed baptized the baptism of repentance, saying to the people that you should believe on him who has come after him, that is Christ Jesus. And when they heard this, they were baptized in the name of the Lord Jesus. And when Paul had laid his hands on them, the Holy Spirit came upon them. And they spoke with tongues and they prophesied. And then, of course, I told you at the beginning that the greatest proof of being baptized with the Holy Spirit is not speaking in tongues, but it's love. Listen to 1 Corinthians 13, 1-4. Though I speak with tongues of men and of angels and have not love, I have become a sounding brass and a clanging cymbal. And though I have the gift of prophecy and understand all the mysteries and all knowledge, and though I have all faith so that I can even remove mountains but have not love, I am nothing. And although I bestow all my goods to feed the poor, and though I give my body to be burned but have not love, it profits me nothing. It's the gift of love that gives us the power to know him and the power of his resurrection. But listen carefully in my conclusion. How then, if we have received the Holy Spirit, then why is it that some of us has lost the power of the Holy Spirit? Did you know that you can lose the power of the Holy Spirit in your life? Let me give you, I think I wrote down, there's about 7 points that R.A. Torrey gives to us concerning the losing of the power of the Holy Spirit in our lives as believers. Number one, you can lose the power of the Holy Spirit in your life through our separation from God by living a life of sin. No power. Who's our example of that? Samson. Check out Judges 16 when you go home. It'll blow you away. The power of the Holy Spirit can be lost. It says in Judges 16:20, and she said, Delilah said to Samson, he said to the Philistines are upon you. And Samson, he awoke from his sleep and he said, I will go out as before, as other times, shake myself free. But he did not know, notice, when he was with this whorish woman, that the Lord had departed from him. God gave him an opportunity to repent and to get away from this woman, but he didn't. And the longer he stayed, eventually the Holy Spirit's power was no longer in his life. He was defeated. No power. And God gave him back his grace later on when he repented. Whenever you're living a life of sin, you have no power. No power at all of the Holy Spirit. Secondly, you can lose power through the incoming of sin in your life, such as Saul in the Old Testament, 1 Samuel 15, 22-23, when Saul lied and he disobeyed God's command to Samuel. Listen to what it says. And then Samuel said, has the Lord as great delight in burnt offering and sacrifices as in obeying the voice of the Lord? Behold, to obey is better than sacrifice, and to listen than the fat of rams. For rebellion is as the sin of witchcraft, and stubbornness is as iniquity and idolatry. Because you have rejected the word of the Lord, he also has rejected you from being king. Think about that. God rejects us when we live a life of sin until we make it right. God loves you. You're a child of God. He'll never let you go, but he can be in fellowship with you while you are in sin. You have to turn from sin. Thirdly, you can lose power in your life, the power of the Holy Spirit, by being selfish, self-indulgence in your life, in sin. In Galatians 5:17, he says, "For all flesh lusts against the Spirit, and the Spirit against the flesh, and these are contrary one to the other, so that you cannot do the things that you wish." When you walk in the flesh, you're displeasing Jesus Christ and the Spirit of God. It is quenched, it is hindered. He cannot do his effect work in your life. And then fourthly, through being greedy and the love of money. 1 Timothy 6:10. "For the love of money is the root of all kinds of evil." Notice, money is not evil. The root of all evil is what? The love of money is a root of all kinds of evils. "For which some have strayed from the faith in their greediness and perceive themselves through with many sorrows." There's nothing wrong with having money. But when money takes over your life and it becomes your possession and your king and it rules and it masters you, you are quenching the Holy Spirit of God and you're losing power in your life. And then six, through the neglect of prayer. If you're not praying, then you're not getting power from the Holy Spirit. Listen, 1 Samuel 12:23. Samuel is praying for the people. He says this, "Moreover, as for me, far be it from me that I should ever sin against the Lord. In ceasing to pray for you, I will teach you the good and the right way." Did you know that it's a sin not to pray? It's a sin not to pray. You can come to church. You can go through all the activities and all the motions. But if you're not praying, you are sinning against God. Because prayer is fellowship with God, communion, oneness with God.
0: As you look for ways to serve the Lord and point others to His love, we encourage you to open your heart to the power and leading of God's Holy Spirit. 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Join us next time for more from this series on the Holy Spirit. You'll find that God gives you His own Spirit as a mark of ownership, sealing your identity as His child. And when you walk in obedience, the Holy Spirit will fill you with power and wisdom to accomplish mighty kingdom-building work. Here's Rawl with a closing comment.
1: And then seventh and lastly, you can hinder the work of the Holy Spirit and the power of the Holy Spirit in your life by neglecting the Word of God in your life if you're not studying it. If you're not reading daily, Joshua 1:8 says this, "This book of the law shall not depart from your mouth, but you shall meditate in it day and night, that you may observe to do according to all that is written in it." You see, the reason we read and we study is so that we know what to do. God tells us what to do, to obey. And then he says this, For then you will make your way prosperous, and then you will have good success. The only way to be successful is to be in prayer, to be in the Word of God, and to be committed to Jesus Christ completely and asking Him to baptize us with His Holy Spirit.
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7: Elijah on Mount Carmel famously asked the people of Israel, "How long will you waver between two opinions?" When I preached on that message, I linked what James said in James 1:8 when he talked about a double-minded man, unstable in all his ways. And we began to ask the question, what is the cure for being double-minded? How do we get out of that? How do we stop waffling, having a foot in the world and a foot in Christ, and being unstable? The answer is repentance and being single-minded, getting back to where God would have us to be. 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
2: 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We've got Lift Up Jesus with Dudley Rutherford, sponsored by Shepherd Church. David James, thankful you're here, 99.5 KKLA.

0: Hello and welcome as we lift up Jesus with Pastor Dudley Rutherford. I'm Kyle Welch. This program is part of an outreach ministry from Shepherd Church, located in Los Angeles, California. Everything we do at Shepherd is based around John 3:14 that teaches us to lift up the name of Jesus that the world might believe. We want to come alongside you in your journey with God and help you become stronger in your faith so you can better serve Jesus and share him with others. Our pastor is Dudley Rutherford, and we join him right now with his message for us today.
1: I want you to take your Bibles and turn to Deuteronomy, which is the fifth book in the Bible, and turn to Deuteronomy chapter 7 and just kind of have that in readiness, if you will. We're going to take 3 weeks, the next 3 weeks, and we're going to look at these three questions. I want to put them up here on the screen. Can you trust God? Can you thank God? And can you test God? Those are the three questions in the next 3 weeks. All of this fits, so just so you can see the connection, this all fits underneath our theme for the year, which is the word flourish. And how many of you still want to flourish like a palm tree? Want to flourish like a palm tree? And we want to grow like a mighty cedar tree from Lebanon. So we're talking about that all year long. And so in the process of flourishing, there are things in God's Word about God and the character of God and the blessing of God that we need to understand today. I was thinking this week if we put together a little think tank. We just grabbed 8 of you, just put you at a table. And we began to talk about and to discuss what are the root causes? Not what's happening, but what are the root causes of what's happening in our country? All the problems that we have in this country. What are the root causes of those problems? How many of you know we have a lot of problems in our country? How many of you feel like we got a lot of problems? Okay, look around. Sometimes you think you're the only one. We all think that. So as I was thinking about that, one of the things that I believe causes many of these problems, I want you to write this down, is the absence of integrity. That would have to be somewhere near the top of the list. There's no substitute for integrity. And there's no such thing as almost having integrity. That's like being almost pregnant. You either are or you're not. You either have integrity or you don't have integrity. And unfortunately, everywhere we look, there's absence of integrity. You pick any category in the business world, there's always stories of fraud and what we call cooking of the books. Even our military, which I love our military, but they say the last 7, 8, 9 years, they can't even pass an audit. They can't pass. How can you not pass an audit? In the world of athletics, there are performing enhancing drugs. There's a thing called point shaving. In the world of politics and integrity, don't even get me started. Say, settle down, Pastor, settle down. In the entertainment industry, the secular music industry, I believe that they're constantly trying to fill our minds with things that go completely opposite of what God would have us to think about. The world of AI, which is a new phenomenon, where you can no longer tell what's true and what's not true. You can't tell. It's amazing. And then there's a lack of integrity in almost every profession. Politicians lack integrity. Lawyers are not trusted. Even clergy members, sadly, are not trusted in today's world. A breakdown in integrity can be a very, very dangerous thing. I will never forget the space shuttle disaster, January 28, 1986. It was a cold morning in Cape Canaveral, the Florida launch site of the Challenger space shuttle. Unbeknownst to the rest of the world, there was a war of words that was being waged between the cautious engineers and the bureaucratic executives. The engineers said no to the launch, but the executives said yes. After the executives' decision ruled 73 seconds, 7 people died while school children were watching on television monitors around the entire country. For a solid hour, debris fell from the explosion, rained down upon the Atlantic. What went wrong? What went wrong? Well, there was a breakdown in the integrity, not only in the seal that held the fuel, but in the fateful decision to ignore the warning signs not to launch the shuttle that morning. By definition, integrity is the absence of deceit. Integrity is the absence of hypocrisy. Integrity is doing what you said you would do. Integrity is what you are and what you do when no one else is looking. When you're out on that business trip. When your parents have left for the weekend. Or your boss isn't watching. Integrity means you'll keep your word, you'll keep your promises, where your yes means yes and your no means no. And so our main question today on this weekend is, can we trust God? Can you trust God? Can I trust God? And this question has the potential to reset every priority in your life. Now, I know on the surface level, everybody will say, sure. Everybody say, sure. I don't like it when people say, sure. You ever ask a question to somebody and they respond by text, sure? Like, what does that mean? Does that mean like, yes, you're excited to do this or you'll do it, but you hate doing it? Well, what does sure mean? The question is, can a person trust God? Can you trust God? Can I trust God? Is God trustworthy? Is God reliable? Is God's word faithful? Is he a God who is full of integrity, or is he a God who lacks integrity? Which is it? Well, my first point, write this down if you're taking notes, and I hope you are. God is trustworthy in all ways. He's trustworthy in everything. From the very first verse in the book of Genesis, as you read through the entire Bible and you come to the last verse in the book of Revelation, as you read the entire book, the whole Bible is a testimony to the consistency and faithfulness of God. God keeps his word. God is trustworthy. In Deuteronomy chapter 7, the chapter I ask you to turn to, Moses is speaking to the Israelites. And Moses says these words. He says, know therefore that the Lord your God is God. And he is a what? He's a faithful God, keeping his covenant of love to a thousand generations of those who love him and keep his commands. God keeps his covenant to a thousand generations. He is faithful, which means he's dependable. It means that he is trustworthy. It means there is no gap between his promises and his performance. And his integrity is expressed over time. The longer you know God, the longer you serve God, the more you see this truth borne out in your life. Trustworthiness is not something God does. It's actually who he is. It's a part of his nature. It's a part of his identity. His integrity is not momentary. His integrity is generational. It is seen many ways. Number one, write this down. God is faithful in his provisions, both physically and spiritually. I was thinking about this question. How many of you this week, sometime in the last 7 days, you ate? Anybody here not eat in the last 7 days? Everybody here eats. Okay. And how many of you typically on a normal day, just a normal day, you have breakfast, you have something for lunch and something for dinner. It might be small, but you have about 3 meals a day. Typically, raise your hand. All right, raise your hand. Rest of you have 4 or 5 meals. I get it. Well, that means in the course of 1 week, 7 days, if we all eat 3 meals, there's about 20,000 people that go to our church, just this church. That means in the course of the last 7 days, God fed us over 400,000 meals, just this church. And there are 8 billion people on the planet Earth. And God feeds them all. Amen. It is estimated that there are 11 million pounds of food consumed every 60 seconds around the world. The best guess is that God provides 10 trillion meals every single year. And He's not just feeding us, the humans, He also feeds all of the animals in the animal kingdom. We know what Matthew 6 says. It says, if God feeds the birds of the air, how much more valuable are you? God feeds the birds. And think about all the things that God provides. He gives you a heart that beats 100,000 times every single day, and you never even think about it. You have lungs that breathe even while you sleep. You have an immune system that naturally wards off sicknesses and infections. You have cells that are constantly being repaired within your body. Your brain processes millions of signals each second that regulate your speech and your movement and your coordination. You have neural pathways that allow you to learn, to remember, to adapt to new challenges. You have a liver that filters the toxins out of your bloodstream. You have blood that transports oxygen and nutrients to trillions of cells in your body each day. He gives you air to breathe and water to drink and food to eat. He gives you your families and your friendships. He provides the church. He gives us the Bible. He's given us the Holy Spirit. He gives us hope and peace and contentment. He gives you the ability to think and to reason, to work, to laugh, to love, to play, to rest, to enjoy life. He gives you protection. He gives you freedom. He gives you liberty. God provided Noah an ark of hope in the midst of the greatest storm the world has ever seen. God provided a ram as a substitute for Abraham's only son, a boy named Isaac. God provided Israel manna every day for 40 years as they wandered through the wilderness. God gave a thing named mercy to a woman by the name of Rahab who needed mercy. He gave victory to Gideon. He gave strength to Samson. He gave a redeemer to Ruth. He gave a child to Hannah. He gave a calling to Samuel. He gave a slingshot and a crown to a little boy named David. He gave wisdom to Solomon. He gave extra days to Hezekiah. He gave a vision to Ezekiel. He gave favor to Daniel. He gave courage to Esther. He gave a ladder to Jacob. He gave living water to a woman who was at the well. He gave bread and fish to the multitudes who were hungry one day. He gave Peter a second chance. He gave Lazarus new life. He gave the early church a thing called boldness. He gave paradise to the thief on the cross. And He gives us the Savior to the entire world. What did that psalmist say? He said, oh, I was a young man and now I'm a really, really old guy. As I look over my life, I have never, not a single time, have I ever seen the righteous forsaken. Oh, we serve a good Father. He is trustworthy and true. Every moment of every day, He is faithful to provide for each and every one of us. Amen. And not only is God faithful in His provisions, write this down, He's faithful in His promises. His promises are ironclad. Now, you and I, we kind of have trouble. We kind of have trouble keeping our word. We have trouble keeping some of our promises. But this book that I'm holding in my hands is a book of promises. The psalmist said in chapter 12, verse 6, that the words of God are flawless. Jesus Himself said in Matthew chapter 24, verse 35, that heaven and earth will pass away, but My words will never pass away. You know, there are some things in life that allow you to rest and to not be filled with anxiety. The thing that allows all of us to rest, the things that allow us to lay our head down on the pillow every night and not stay awake all night and all day with anxiety, is knowing that Jesus and God's promises are ironclad. Some people, when they're talking and you see their lips moving, you know they're lying. But if God makes a promise and He tells you something, those words are ironclad. Let me tell you a few things about God. Number one, God can't lie. He can't lie. Now we lie about everything. We lie about how tall we are. We lie about how much we weigh. We lie about what we eat, how much we eat. We lie about our schedule. We lie about our motives. We lie about people. We lie about everything. But God doesn't lie. God can't tell a lie. If God lied, He would no longer be God. He would no longer be true. He would no longer be holy. Secondly, God has a public record, a track record. The Bible that I'm holding is 2,000 years old, but its words go back thousands of years earlier than that. And as you read through God's Word, there are not 1,000 promises. There are not 2,000 promises. There are over 3,000 promises in God's Word. As you read all the biblical prophecies, the verses that talk about prophecies, God fulfills all of them. It's a public track record. And of course, you know, number three, that God's character never changes. We know that. The Bible says in Hebrews chapter 13, verse 8, that Jesus Christ is the same yesterday, today. It doesn't say tomorrow. It says yesterday, today, and forever. He's the same. He's eternal. His word is eternal. His character is eternal. His promises are eternal. I love this verse in Numbers chapter 23, verse 19. It says, God is not a man that He should lie, nor is God a son of man that He should change His mind. Does He speak and then not act? Does He promise and not fulfill? And the obvious answer is, of course not. That would be contrary to His very nature. Amen? So, first of all, God is trustworthy in all His ways, and I hope I laid that foundation for you today. But secondly, write this down. God is tactical. That's a good word. I was looking for the right word, and it's the word tactical. I want you to say tactical. You've said that God is trustworthy before, but have you ever said God is tactical with His blessings? He isn't just faithful in His provisions. He isn't just faithful in His promises. He's also practical. God is intentional. God is strategical. God is tactical with His blessings. You say, what does that mean? It means that His purposes, that He's purposeful in what He puts in our hands. I want you to write this down. God's provision isn't random. It's assigned. And if you don't believe that, it's because you've never read your Bible. The Bible says in Psalm chapter 24 that the earth is the Lord's and everything in it, the world and all who live in it, it's the Lord's. And then in Matthew chapter 25, Jesus tells a parable, a story. Verses 14 through 30. It's a long story, Matthew chapter 25. He gives an entire lesson that there's a God who distributes different gifts and different talents to all of us. Some people He gives 5 talents, some people He gives 2 talents, and some people He gives 1 talent. But the talents come from God, and He places them in our hands.
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2: My life before Jesus was pretty complicated, and you know, I made my own life complicated. I was involved in drugs and alcohol and just living a really, really ungodly life. I hit a bottom that really, really made me reach out to Jesus. It was a time in my life where I've never been so desperate. You know, I didn't want to die, but I wasn't sure that I wanted to live. I was in a treatment facility to address my addiction and my alcohol issues. The treatment center was in Long Beach. So I was way out there where I heard Pastor Dudley. And every morning I would get up early in the morning before everybody else would get up, and I would turn on the TV and follow some pastors and preachers on TV. And, you know, I followed a few of them, but none of them really touched me like Pastor Dudley did. Pastor Dudley would speak. I was feeling his words more than I was really, you know, hearing them. So a few months later, maybe like 6 months later, I found myself here in the valley, starting a new life out here, and found out that Pastor Dudley was the main pastor at Porter Ranch. So that was like weird. I was like, wow, that's crazy, you know. I started attending Porter Ranch every week and found out that there was a smaller church down the street from my house, so I wouldn't have to commute all the way to Porter Ranch, West Valley. So as soon as I came here, it was like perfect. It was cozy. Everybody was so friendly. I felt like I arrived, like I'm home. You know what I mean? Like there was an overwhelming sense of peace when I walked in here, because I've been struggling for so long out in the trenches of addiction and alcoholism and crime and all that. You know, basically it was off to the races after that. I started getting to know men here, and they you know, surrounded me with love. And it was nice to actually be in a life group and talk about something other than, you know, 12-step programs or something other than drugs and alcohol. Every day there's these prayers and signs, and I read the word, and I get something different every time, and I just try to follow that throughout the day. There was a point in time where I kind of slid, fell back. I stopped coming to church, and I kind of fell off the wayside. You know what I mean? And that just goes to show you, it goes to show me that just because I gave myself my life to the Lord doesn't mean that life is going to get easier because I'm a Christian. It just shows you that it's there's going to be struggles. At that point, when I was sitting in a detox at the treatment center, I really knew that I had to get baptized. It was one of those dark moments where it was like, Lord, please help me, like, get me out of this. I have had enough, you know? And I just had the thought, well, get baptized was it. Like sign the deal, sign the contract, you know, get baptized and come roll with us, you know? And that's how it was for me. So I reached out to a brother that's here at West Valley, Brother Greg, and I said, hey, man, I need to get baptized right now. Let's get this done. So we arranged to get that done right as soon as possible. And I made a promise to God that day that I'm going to go ahead and live that life. And now today, now that I've found Jesus, I am thankful for every single day of life that I'm blessed with. I make sure that I give thanks to Jesus and the Lord for every day that we are all blessed to have.
0: I'm Kyle Welch, inviting you to join us tomorrow at this same time as we again lift up Jesus with Pastor Dudley.
3: Hey, it's Lift Up Jesus, Pastor Dudley Rutherford. 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Pastor Dudley, how's it going on lately? I mean, yesterday as I was coming in here to work the final, we have about 30 children left for Hold International, Get Off the Garbage Dump. And I was listening to Pastor Dudley coming in yesterday, and man, he just brings it. Just like Pastor Scott, coming up next, 888 LA Talks. Is it fair to say that the church, we thought politics would influence the church, but now it seems like church is involved in politics.

0: Remember, tell me what you learned in church. We got to make sure that we are understanding scriptures and that your pastor isn't just up there spewing something out for entertainment.
1: Bloviating.
2: And so, a question too. We're like 2 weeks, 2.5 weeks removed from 9/11. Are you going to remember anything there?
0: 25th anniversary, and if you got kids or grandkids, how do you tell them about it so that it's not just Pearl Harbor or just something that's old in history? We'll talk about that.
2: That's your Scott. 888 LA Talks. Just a moment.
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1: 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We are live here on this very hot Monday. Great to be with you. 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
2: Christians and Muslims and Jews all worship the same God. Muslims love Jesus. They love Moses and Abraham. We are all branches on the same tree as the Abrahamic faith. And so it's heartbreaking to watch extremists, whether they are Christian nationalists or whether they're the Taliban or Al-Qaeda, perverting these beautiful traditions that have so much in common to attack others and consolidate their own power.
1: That is Democrat Senate candidate in the state of Texas, James Tallarico, saying that Christians, Muslims, and Jews all worship the same God.
3: Okay.
1: Is that true? Do Christians, Muslims, and Jews all worship the same God? Is that actually true?

0: And where is he getting that? 888-528-2557. 888-528-2557. What I want to do is actually talk about that, because what he's saying is a common thing that I've heard a lot of people say. Although, I don't hear that from Christians, Muslims, or Jews most of the time. I hear that from secular Christians like Tallarico, who does not have a faith in the scripture or an idea that Jesus is the Savior, the way, the truth, and the life. He denies all of that, and you can hear that in what he says here. And from a Muslim person, an imam, you're not going to go to a mosque this weekend and hear them say, Christians, Jews, Muslims, we're basically all the same. We worship the same God. They're not going to say that. And you're not going to hear that at a synagogue, that we're all the same, especially in the Muslim sense of it. You will hear that there's a shared history, that we're Abrahamic faiths, that we would claim those people as ours, but it is not true. And it's much bigger than just Tallarico's statement here. It's an idea that is in the culture that says it's what's behind the coexist bumper sticker that people used to have. I haven't seen those as often as I used to see. They used to be everywhere, and it was my pet peeve, the coexist bumper sticker. Because actually most of those groups, if you don't remember, it's the word coexist, but the letters of coexist were, they used religious symbols for each of that. So the T was the cross, the C was the, what's it called? The half moon for Islam, and then different symbols all the way through. The O, I think, was the Jewish star. Most of those actually, the Star of David, most of those, groups actually get along pretty well. But not all of them. Most of them coexist pretty well throughout history, have done pretty well, except for one. There's a common denominator. It's different, and none of them are the same. If you sit down, every religion has exclusive claims to what truth is. They are not all the same. But from a secular point of view, Tallarico's point of view, he wants us to believe that anybody who says differently is just trying to get power. I'm going to play that again, number six.
1: Christians and Muslims and Jews all worship the same God. Muslims love Jesus. They love Moses and Abraham. We are all branches on the same tree as the Abrahamic faiths. And so it's heartbreaking to watch extremists, whether they are Christian nationalists or whether they're the Taliban or Al-Qaeda, perverting these beautiful traditions that have so much in common to attack others and consolidate their own power.
0: So what he's saying there is not true. 888-528-2557. Anthony in Camarillo, welcome to the Pastor Scott Show.
2: How are you doing?
0: Good, Anthony. How are you?
2: Good, good. That statement kind of almost makes me sick in my stomach, because there's no way that we celebrate or worship the same God. Their God is Allah. It's not Jesus or Moses or Abraham, as far as the Muslim faith. So, I mean, that right there proves we don't celebrate the same God or worship, because we don't worship Allah. We worship Jesus as our Lord and Savior. So, you know, the Jewish people obviously, you know, don't worship Jesus. And it just seems, you know, kind of like what Scripture says about how things, you know, don't make sense in the end times. And you know, people are going to think good is bad and bad is good. It's just funny that, you know, somebody like, let's just say, in the Muslim, you know, religion, whose God, you know, basically says he is the greatest of all deceivers, that's not somebody that we would worship. So the fact that they want to, you know, that statement that this Democrat is making just seems like a very bland statement to try to get everybody to not think about, you know, who we need to worship, which is Jesus.
0: But I think, and I appreciate your phone call, Anthony, I think a lot of it has to do with the fact that most people don't know the difference. You know, Allah, you have to be careful with Allah, because Eastern Christians, you know, who live in the Middle East or Christians, they might use the term Allah. It just means God, Arabic word meaning God. But they don't mean the same God as a Muslim person would mean. And the simplest way to put that is that a Muslim person doesn't believe in Trinity, Father, Son, and Holy Spirit. Jesus is a prophet, but he's certainly not God.
2: Exactly.
0: A Jewish person who is Orthodox Jewish doesn't believe that either, about God having a nature of three persons in one God. They wouldn't believe that. You know, one of the reasons that a lot of my Jewish friends would deny that Jesus is the Messiah is because of the claim that he is God. And they would say, no, we don't believe that. And the idea that everybody has the same idea of God or worships the same God is just wrong. And yet it's very common out there. Anthony, appreciate your phone call. 888-528-2557. 888-528-2557. And I think on that point, most people who would be ministers or scholars in each of these faiths would also agree it's not the same God. There's a shared history, but the idea of who God is and the personhood of God, the role of God, is different. It just is. And they are contradictory. They cannot be true at the same time. Pastor Scott Show, 888-528-2557. 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Chard in Oxnard. Is that, do I have your name right?
3: Yes, that's right. Short for Richard, just Chard.
0: Oh, Chard. All right. Oh, okay. All right. I love it. Welcome, Chard.
3: And, first-time caller, just two quick comments.
0: Let me give you your first-time caller. Let me give you your first-time caller fanfare. I don't want to miss out on that. Welcome. All right, two comments.
3: All right. That's perfect. I appreciate it. That made it worth a call. So, yeah, real quick, you say, oh, so we're all branches on the same tree. We all have the same faith. That's good news, Senator. So I guess we all love Jesus, and Jesus is our Savior, right? So Islamic people, Jewish people, so now you have Jesus as your Savior. Would you say that? And that's where they would draw the line and say, well, we're not saying that. You know, we're not that crazy, right?
0: Well, so it's interesting because what Tallarico does is he uses that phrase. He says Muslims love Jesus, right? That's the term. But they don't believe Jesus is the same person we believe he was, right? They're contradictory.
3: Right.
0: And just because
3: I love baseball. You know,
0: well, you love baseball, but here's the thing. You say you love baseball, and if I say, well, I love baseball too. I especially love the 2-point conversion. I think in baseball, when you have a 2-point conversion, that is one of the most exciting things in sport. Well, we're not talking about the same thing, right? It's different.
3: Right.
0: And so even though I use the term baseball, it's not the same. And that's kind of what happens in reality.
3: And he says that because he says, you know, we're all the same Abrahamic faith, right?
0: Yeah.
3: But the thing is, even if we're the same Abrahamic faith, as he wants to put it that way, well, Abraham can't save, and Abraham couldn't save himself, and doesn't make that claim.
0: Well, and they would make Jesus a claim that's different about which kid did God make the promise to, Ishmael or Israel or Jacob.
3: Right.
0: I mean, nothing is the same. And the thing is that I would say that in the idea that Christianity, Islam, Judaism all worship the same God that Tallarico and many people say, it's not just Tallarico thing. I would think that that's something that any scholar in all three of those faiths would disagree with. It is a purely secular notion. The idea that ultimately all religions are the same is what they're claiming, which, by the way, makes them all false, is how that would be. Yeah.
3: Right.
0: Yeah. Chard, thanks for calling the Pastor Scott Show. 888-528-2557. 888-528-2557 is the number. It's Pastor Scott Show, and I'm responding to this because of a couple of things. Number one, it's Monday. And hopefully you went to church yesterday, or maybe you have a Saturday service that you go to, but you went this weekend and you probably got some coffee and maybe some donuts. Maybe you went in and you sang some songs and you heard a message of some kind. Do you remember what that was? And how much of that really impacts your understanding of the faith? Sometimes messages are just very practical. Hey, you know what? This is for your marriage. This is for being a parent. This is for going through a hard time, or this is how, you know, you do one thing or another. But we should be getting teaching somewhere about what our faith really is and what it actually means. And the fact is, as Christians, we believe that Jesus is the way, the truth, and the life. No one comes to faith but by him. And other faiths would deny that. They have a different idea of who Jesus is. And even though they might regard Jesus as a great teacher or a prophet or an important person, to deny his deity or to deny his being part of the Godhead or the Trinity is to be a different religion. It's not the same. And I think that's something that we need to understand. I think everybody ought to understand that, frankly, because I think one of the things that's being used out there in the culture today is to say that all religions are the same. So you get a coexist bumper sticker, and they're not the same. This isn't to say we don't respect other people's points of views from the standpoint of, you know, we need to love everybody who God has placed in our life. But you're disrespecting, I would argue, another person's view if you say, well, your view really is the same as my view. We just get at it from a different place. We're branches on the same tree. That's not true. And if spiritual truth exists, and if salvation is in the balance, if heaven and hell is in the balance, well, then you need to get it right. And you have to get this right. It is an astonishing thing that somebody in this position would say that. 888-528-2557. We'll let you hear Tallarico's comment here again. Number six.
1: Christians and Muslims and Jews all worship the same God. Muslims love Jesus. They love Moses and Abraham. We are all branches on the same tree as the Abrahamic faith. And so it's heartbreaking to watch extremists, whether they are Christian nationalists or whether they're the Taliban or Al-Qaeda, perverting these beautiful traditions that have so much in common to attack others and consolidate their own power.
0: So if you don't believe that, I guess you're an extremist. You know, depending on whichever angle you're with, if you're a Jew, Muslim, or Christian, if you don't agree with his point of view that you all worship the same God, then you're an extremist. That's the political angle to that. But I think this is something very crucial in understanding our faith. So the idea that, you know, it sounds nice, Christians, Muslims, and Jews all worship the same God, or, you know, other people, let's expand it, right? Other people will argue that all religions are the same, that we're all going up the same mountain, and we're just on a different path to get there. Some people say that. There's another one that is all people are feeling the leg of an elephant, and some people think the leg is a tree trunk, some people think the leg is a pillar, but actually it's an elephant. The problem with those points of view is that in order to say it, you have to be able to see the whole mountain. You have to be able to see the whole elephant. And when you make those claims, you're claiming a special ability that you know it all and everyone else is just confused about what path they're on. That's one of the problems with all of this. 888-528-2557, 888-528-2557. 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
4: Hey, Pastor, how you doing?
0: I'm fine. Is it hot in Corona, Eric?
4: I haven't been outside today.
0: Oh, yeah. It's hot. I'll just tell you it's a hot day today.
4: Yeah, every little step I take is around my desk. Hey, listen, I really don't like to call and argue with you, but we just disagree on so many things. And this isn't really a disagreement. This isn't really a disagreement like we disagree on policies. This is really more of a clarification, because I understand what James is saying, and I agree with him from this standpoint. The angel came to,
0: Muhammad?
4: Ishmael's mom. Because they were dying in the desert. And they said, you will not die. Your son will be the father of a great nation. And the God that they worshiped was the God of Abraham. And if it's not the same God, my question to you is, if Ishmael is the father of the Arab nation, which is majority Muslim in the Middle East, right?
0: Well, they weren't Muslim until about 1,300 years ago. There was no Islam. And what you're saying is not something anybody believed until that point.
4: But there was no such thing as Presbyterian or 500
0: sure.
4: years ago. So people create new names. But let me get to my point, because I only have a couple minutes.
0: Yeah.
4: My question to you is, if they consider Ishmael their patriarch who mm-hmm. worshiped God, and they still worship the God of Ishmael, which is the God of Abraham, at what point did they stop worshiping that God and adopted a new God? Because I don't read that in the Quran. It's the God of Abraham. It says it in the Quran, the God of Abraham. So how could he be different if they're acknowledging the God of Abraham?
0: Because the Quran also teaches that God is not Trinity, that it forbids the use of the Trinity. It forbids any conversation saying that gods are persons. So right there you have a complete contradiction between Christianity and Islam. You can't have it.
4: So what I'm saying is it's not
0: the same God.
4: But you acknowledge that Ishmael worshiped the God of Abraham, right?
0: Probably.
4: He never worshiped a different God.
0: Yes, okay, but so, I would say that the interpretation of that's not the same. Islam is different.
4: I'm asking this question. If they still to this day acknowledge the God of Abraham, which is the God of Ishmael, if it's not still the same God, when did they acknowledge that God was different? Or is it that you're saying they always rejected God because they rejected the Trinity?
0: What I'm saying is that Islam's core doctrine is not the same as what Ishmael would have believed. Okay, now they would deny that. Hold on.
4: When did it become different?
0: When Islam was created. Islam, they were not Muslims. There was no Muslims until Muhammad went into a cave and heard from an angel, which, by the way, the Bible says don't listen to what angels might tell you about things, and came up with this and invented something that no one had believed. Now, a Muslim perspective would be that this is truth, right? But a Christian or Jewish perspective would be that it's not. And that
4: the Jews don't believe in Jesus either. Nearly every Jew that I've spoken to over the last 40 years, majority of them regard Jesus as a fool, including.
0: Sure. That's why Christianity and Judaism are not the same, and it's different.
4: But you acknowledge Judaism, but you don't acknowledge Islam when they both acknowledge God.
0: Everybody acknowledges God, but that doesn't mean you're worshiping the same God. The Muslim would not agree. The Muslims would agree only to the extent that there is a shared history, but Muslims would not agree that Christians or Jews are worshiping the same God they are.
4: Last question then.
0: Yeah.
4: Is a Jewish God the same God as a Christian God? Because they don't acknowledge the Trinity either.
0: Christians actually have a different opinion of that. When it comes to Jesus, then the answer is no.
4: I'm asking.
0: Right? Christians and Jews have a
4: different God.
0: Some Christians would say that that depends on where you want to ask it. If you want to talk about Trinity, then the answer would be no. If you want to talk about the history and that Christians are the continuation of God's promise to Israel, then those Christians would say yes.
4: But what is biblically correct? You're saying that only if someone accepts the Trinity, therefore they're worshiping the same God.
0: If you deny the Trinity, you're not worshiping the same God. It's a different makeup altogether. It's like saying.
4: So you're saying that there's three gods, or is there one? Or there's two? How many gods?
0: No, what I'm saying is they're not. I'm saying that they're not. There's only one God, and that two of the three have it wrong. Either everybody's wrong in religion or only one group is right. Because everybody's faith contradicts everybody else's faith.
4: That's not what I'm asking. If you're saying that the Muslim God, that they're worshiping a different God because they don't accept the Trinity, therefore the Jews don't worship Jesus, therefore they must be accepting a God. So I'm not saying actual three gods. I'm talking about how people view worship. By your own topic, there has to be three different gods that are being worshipped. Not existing. I'm saying worship.
0: Right. I understand. I will take a break, but I'll get into that a little bit more when we come back, because I think that's an important piece of it there, Eric. Just because you say you believe in God or worship God, and if you say it's this or it comes from Abrahamic faith, or let's say Mormons, for example, have a different view of Jesus than the Christian view of Jesus, just because you say it, it doesn't make it real. I gotta go to a break, hard break here, Eric. Appreciate your call. I will get back to that as soon as we come back. 888-528-2557. 888-528-2557.
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15: Near the end of the Revolutionary War, George Washington received a letter from one of his own officers. Colonel Louis Nicola suggested that America might be better served by a monarchy, with Washington himself as king. Washington firmly rejected the idea. He had spent years leading Americans in a fight for independence from a monarchy. He would not see that victory end with America creating a king of its own. He understood that the cause of the revolution was greater than any one man. His example reminds us that power can be offered, earned, or taken. But character determines whether we use it for ourselves or remain faithful to something greater.

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3: Christians and Muslims and Jews all worship the same God. Muslims love Jesus. They love Moses and Abraham. We are all branches on the same tree as the Abrahamic faith. And so it's heartbreaking to watch extremists, whether they are Christian nationalists or whether they're the Taliban or Al-Qaeda, perverting these beautiful traditions that have so much in common to attack others and consolidate their own power.
2: That was Senator, Senate candidate James Tallarico from Texas, making the claim that Jews, Muslims, and Christians all believe in the same God. And so I wanted to talk about that claim, because that's not just him. That's a very common claim, and what does it mean? And to really ask that question, is it true? Sounds nice, sounds unifying, sounds peaceful. People used to put that on their bumper sticker on their car, a coexist bumper sticker. But is it true? And it matters. And so I'm going to take your calls, and then I'll get into it a little bit further. 888-528-2557, 888-528-2557. Jake in Santa Clarita, welcome to the Pastor Scott Show.
4: Hey, thank you.
2: Hi, Jake.
4: Hey, so I just wanted to, the last person I was speaking, wanted to clarify. There's actually really, really easy read on newadvent.org, and it explains it perfectly on how Jesus is the fullness in the flesh. And so it's super easy to see that it's different worship of different gods, or at least idea of God, in those religions.
2: You know, and inside, if you're really a theologian about it, whether you're an Islamic theologian or you're a rabbi or a pastor, this isn't that complicated.
4: No, not at all.
2: You know,
4: yeah, this has all been taken care of. It was Saint Hippolytus in the second, I think, century, clarified all of this. And it's very much Jesus forward. If you don't believe in Christ, then you're not really believing in God, because he revealed himself in the flesh, right? So we can't really have the same God if Muslims don't see Christ as God.
2: And that's where I think things are very different. That's a great explanation, Jake. Thanks for calling the Pastor Scott Show. 888-528-2557. There was no Islam back then in the second century, by the way. Nobody believed that. It was a very different thing. You know, here's the thing. Shared history is not the same as a shared God. Judaism, Christianity, and Islam will make the claim that they're Abrahamic faiths. They all claim to worship the God of Abraham, and they reject polytheism. They're all monotheistic beliefs, if you want to get into it. That's common ground. But sharing a family tree, however, whether that's true or not, doesn't mean you describe the same person in the same way. A Muslim will tell you that the Quran is the pure and final word of God and that previous scriptures were corrupted. And that's how they come to the conclusion that we're from Ishmael and the promises of God and the covenants of God were different. A Christian will tell you that Jesus is God the Son, crucified and risen. Jewish person will tell you that God is strictly one and that the idea of a divine Messiah who is God himself is not true. Those are not different expressions of the same truth. Those are not different expressions of the same truth. They're contradictory claims about the nature of who God is. You understand me? And that's really important, because if you are Hindu, well, then there's a whole bunch of different gods, right? If you're Buddhist, then God isn't personal. It's the universe, essentially. It's probably a bad way to put it, but it's different. You're expressing something. Even if you have a faith that says every God is real and everybody goes to the same place, you're still making an exclusive claim. See, the major point that's so important for us to understand is the nature of God is not the same. So when people say this, and by the way, it's a very secular point of view, not a religious point of view. The gods are the same in Christianity, Islam, and Judaism. Christianity says God is one essence in three persons, Father, Son, and Holy Spirit. The Son became flesh, lived among us, died for our sins, rose again. Islam says that's blasphemy. The Quran is clear. God has no son. My understanding is it says that. The Dome of the Rock, that mosque that is in Jerusalem on the land where the old temple would be, right? That's sitting there. On top of it, the very top of it, it says God has no son. It's to make that very, very clear. The Trinity is rejected. Jesus is a prophet. He's revered, but he's not God. Judaism also rejects the Trinity and the divinity of Jesus. It's really important to recognize that. So what does that mean? You can't both affirm and deny that God has a son who is fully God. You can't say that the crucifixion and resurrection are the center of history and at the same time say that that didn't happen as Christians claim. It's not the same. These are not minor details. That goes to the heart of who God is. That's a really crucial thing. It goes to the character of God. If there is no son, if there is no resurrection, then the whole way and path of salvation is different. It means you have to earn it. It means something completely different. It means that Jesus didn't have the ability to pay for your sins because he's just a guy. It's really important. And it's also important, number three, if it bothers you, the idea that religions make exclusive claims. Every religion makes exclusive claims. It's not just about these three faiths. Every major religion, well, every religion, every philosophy ultimately is making an exclusive claim about the nature of ultimate reality, about the path of salvation, whatever that means, or enlightenment or liberation or however you define it, whatever the salvation equivalent might be. Every religion is making an exclusive claim. We're right. Everyone else is wrong. Not about every detail. You share different things. I mean, everybody thinks that murder is wrong. Stealing is wrong. Every culture believes you should honor your father and mother. Like most of the Ten Commandments, everybody would say is, for the most part, pretty good. Maybe not the adultery one. Some are a little fishy on that one. You can agree on certain points of morality, but that doesn't mean that you agree on the same God. Christianity says there's only one way to the fathers, Jesus Christ. Islam says the final revelation is the Quran and the final prophet is Muhammad. Judaism says the covenant and the Torah given Israel are the true path. Hinduism, Buddhism, and others have their own exclusive claims about the nature of reality and the way out of suffering and rebirth. That's all different. They are not the same. They are not the same God. And I think that one of the biggest scandals in the world today, in education, but also just in the way of secular thinking, is to try to provide this rationale that all religions are the same ultimately. I think what that does is it prevents you from asking questions. It prevents you from looking into it for yourself. It prevents you from the idea that maybe there is actual spiritual truth out there. Because if all religions are the same, well, then there's no truth. They're all wrong. It has to mean that because they all contradict. They can't all be the same. There's no logic, no way of thinking. You can't make them all true at the same time. And they contradict at the most important points. So saying that we all worship the same God, it usually means either we're ignoring the actual teachings of these religions, which is exactly what Tallarico does, but he's not alone by any stretch, or we're redefining God into something that's so vague that he's no longer really God of any of them. And I think that's another thing that happens. 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
5: Hello, Pastor Scott.
2: Hi, Henry.
5: I'm listening to, yes, hello?
2: Yeah, go ahead.
5: Can you hear me?
2: Yep.
5: Listening to today's conversation, yes, all religions are not the same. They're, you know, we're in the last days, so false doctrines out there. But my question for you is, that keeps coming to my mind, is how do we explain our faith as Judeo-Christian?
2: Well, Judeo-Christian comes from what led to our faith is not Judeo-Christian. The morality of the West, the foundations for freedom, Western society are Judeo-Christian, meaning they come from the scriptures, both Judaism and which we share the same Old Testament. So the idea of a different God, do Christians and Jews, for example, worship a different God? That's a lot more difficult of a question. Because if you answer it from the standpoint of Trinity, well, then the belief in the nature of God is really the source of the difference. My friend Dennis Prager, when he talks about not being a Christian, for example, what he talks about is he says, my problem is not with the resurrection. My problem is Jesus claiming to be God himself. And that's the difference, right? Is that there is, you know, that in that sense, we're not worshiping the same. We couldn't sing the same songs, for example, right? If you're talking about Father, Son, and Holy Spirit, it wouldn't work anywhere else. Judeo-Christian, the Judeo-Christian idea or Judeo-Christian ethics comes from the Bible's impact, Old and New Testament, on the world and on the West. But you can be an atheist and uphold Judeo-Christian worldview.
5: Okay, quick question before I go. Based on what you're telling me, is it safe to say that what separates true Christianity from all other religions, false religions or whatever, is that we believe that in the deity of Christ born of the Virgin Mary, and which uniquely makes him a man, 100% man and 100% God. That alone right there separates us from everything, every other religion. Correct?
2: That would definitely make it different. And I want to express that really the difference is that it's the resurrection of Jesus and that was sufficient to pay for your sins. Every religion and faith, Amen. All of them thinks that you owe God something or you owe the universe something, right?
5: Yes.
2: Christianity, okay. The distinction of Christianity and the distinction of the Christian God is you can't pay back what has separated us. I'm going to do it for you. I'm going to send my son to live the perfect life, to pay the penalty for your sins. You can't pay for yourself. He's going to die. He's going to resurrect. All of history, sacrifices, everything points to that. And if you believe in him, you'll have eternal life. That's different than any other faith. Every other faith says you got to earn it.
5: Okay. Well, thank you, Pastor Scott.
2: Thank you, Henry, for calling. 888-528-2557. 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We'll be right back. Hey, you know what? One of the things that I did in the last couple of years that has still been such an amazing thing to me is I took care of my sleep apnea. I did it by going to see Dr. Eddie Simon, because right here in LA, Dr. Eddie Simon has created what I call a miracle device. 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
2: 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We're talking about the common idea that some people say that Christians, Muslims, and Jews all worship the same God. Other people would even go farther to say all religions ultimately are worshiping the same God, and I'm saying that can't be right, that they actually contradict, that in fact Jewish, Muslim, and Christian theologians would also all say, no, we don't worship the same God. What do you say? And I want to clarify that as we keep going. 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
3: Hey there, Pastor Scott. Give me 1 minute to kind of lay this out, and then hopefully I'll try and be concise. And my perspective came from a close friend who is Muslim and asked me to read the Quran. And what I believe is that really the doctrine of the Trinity, the way that it's presented, is contrary to Scripture. And the claim that some Muslims make about the sonship of Christ is contrary to Scripture. So Jesus said, I and the Father are one. Mm-hmm. And people use the term God the Son, but Jesus said his church would be built on the confession that he is the Son of God. When he raised, he said, I'm going to my Father and your Father, my God and your God. The Father is greater than I. In the Quran, it says the purpose of it was to take the people from polytheism to monotheism. When it talks about God does not sire sons, the context of that is actually, if you can think of it, contrary to like the Greek gods who would go and have sex with people. It says God didn't do that. He spoke to Jesus, actually in the context of affirming the virgin birth. It says Jesus is the Messiah. It says Jesus has the gospel. And I think that people don't focus on the gospel. Jesus, we teach a different gospel. Jesus taught the gospel of the kingdom. Becoming a son of God wasn't something unique to Jesus. The scripture says, as many as received him, received the right to become sons of God.
2: What I would say, Peter, is that what you're describing is not Christianity.
3: It's biblical Christianity. It's not Catholic. It's not the Christianity that comes through Catholic tradition. I understand that.
2: Well, I'm a Protestant. Doesn't come from Protestant tradition either. It also doesn't come from early church tradition. It doesn't come from, I don't know where that comes from.
3: Right, because you have a religion that's based on, you claim to have a religion that's based on Scripture, but it's actually a religion that's based on tradition. And that's where the conflict, the religions are different. But God is the rewarder of those who believe that he is and those who diligently seek him. And if at some point somebody's...
2: But you're not describing Christianity. There's no branch of Christianity who would agree that salvation is not through Christ alone.
3: I didn't say salvation is not through Christ alone. I didn't say that. No man comes to the Father except through Christ.
2: But you said those who search diligently.
3: It doesn't say no man believes in God except through Christ.
2: So in Islam, how are you saved?
3: Islam doesn't have a salvation plan.
2: Well, then that can't be. Then it's not Christianity, which clearly has a salvation plan.
3: Right. It's not Christianity.
2: Well, then they're not the same God.
3: They're not the same religion, but it is given to people who are in pursuit of the same God. But it's not this; it doesn't take them all the way there. The purpose of the Quran isn't save Muslims.
2: But to my point here for you is that what you're describing is a God I do not believe exists. You would disagree with me, okay? But we don't. But that means we don't believe in the same God.
3: Because we don't have the same understanding of Scripture, of the Christian Scripture.
2: Whatever the case may be, what the point is that all faiths, and in particular here, Judaism, Christianity, and Islam, do not believe in the same God, ultimately, for exactly the reasons kind of that you're explaining, is that if by the nature of God and the work of salvation, you don't believe those are the same thing, then it's not the same God. It's like if Peter, you're from, where are you from, Peter? You're from?
3: I was born in New York.
2: All right, you're born in New York. If I say, hey, I had a great conversation with Peter today. He was born in New Orleans, and he's 6'9", and he used to be in the NBA. And am I describing you?
3: No.
2: Yeah, see, I'm describing another Peter. So I can claim that I talked to you today, but the person that I'm thinking of is not you. And that's okay. That's the point here, is that you can make the claim. You can be wrong. I would be wrong in that case, right, about who Peter is, but the person I'm describing is not Peter. And that's what happens in Islam and Christianity or Judaism especially, but in any faith.
3: Can I say one point? In the same way, if you say Jesus is equal to the Father, then you're not saying, you're not worshiping the same Father that Jesus worshiped, because Jesus said, the Father is greater than I.
2: He said, I and the Father are one. So how do you reconcile those statements in Scripture?
3: Because God is one. God is not three. God is one. Hear, O Israel, the Lord your God is one.
2: Mm-hmm.
3: They worship one God.
2: The Christian view is one God, three persons, and that's how it works.
3: Right, but that's not biblical.
2: Well, Christians would disagree with you, though. That's the point I'm making here. It's not for you and me to have a disagreement here. The point I'm making is that disagreement exists, and therefore, Christianity since the beginning, Father, Son, and Holy Spirit. Jesus commanded us to baptize in all nations, Father, Son, and Holy Spirit. It's there from Genesis 1, plural, the Spirit of the Lord, plural, hovered over the ocean. It's there. I understand it's controversial, but what I'm saying, Peter, is that just the nature of the disagreement we're having right now proves my point. We're not talking about the same God. It's different. Either both of us are wrong or one of us is right, but we're not talking about the same God. We cannot both be right. We're contradicting each other on the nature of God.
3: We're contradicting each other on the nature of Scripture.
2: Whatever you want to say, but on the nature of God, it's Scripture is how we God is revealed in that way. So that's what it is. I appreciate your call, Peter. I got to go on to some other calls and to finish up the segment. 888-528-2557. You see, though, that's kind of the point, though. It's that the theological implications of the character of God means everything. It's how it works. If there is no God, or if God is real, then he has a characteristic. And if you're wrong about that, then you're worshiping some other God. You're doing it differently. Ted in LA, welcome to the Pastor Scott Show.
4: Pastor Scott, Ted, City of Angels, Los Angeles. Great topic. I'd like to weigh in on this one. Islam teaches infidelity. So does the Hell's Angels. So, as far as I'm concerned, it's a gang. It's not of God. And also, who has a million, of these Muslims incarcerated? China does. So, obviously, he's made the choice that they're terrorists, and he has a million of them over there. So I guess it would be good that Madami does understand Chinese.
2: Well, you're kind of getting off. You're getting into about 10 other things here, Ted. But the point is for this segment is that these religions are different, they worship a different God at the end of the day, even though they might have similarities or differences, as you point out, in certain teachings. Mm-hmm. But at the end of the day, difference of interpretation is different than, of morality is different than who gives the morality. And the idea of God being the same in Islam, Judaism, Christianity, every other faith, it just can't be, because they contradict at the nature and the work of God, and in particular, how salvation is portrayed. I got to wrap it up here, Ted. Appreciate your phone call. I think it's something that's crucial for us to explain and to understand. Every religion makes different claims. And sometimes people create their own God out of their own personal interpretation of scriptures or of what other people say. But the Bible says, and this is the Christian perspective, Jesus said, I'm the way, the truth, and the life. No one comes to the Father but by me. John 14:6. The Apostle John wrote, "No one who denies the Son has the Father. Whosoever confesses the Son has the Father also." You know, the Trinity, as we talk about it, and that is a big difference between the nature of God, is a difficult concept because you won't find the word Trinity in the Bible, but you will find the concept of the Trinity everywhere in the Bible. And that is how Christians come to that conclusion. You cannot reject the Son and still claim to know the Father, because it is through the Son that the Father has revealed himself. That is the teaching. And later, and also throughout, is through the Spirit of God. It's one God. That's what we believe. The Christian claim is exclusive because that's the Christian claim that God acted in history in a unique way through the incarnation of God through as Christ, in Christ. The cross, the empty tomb, if that's true, then other claims that deny it can also not be true. So if you're Islamic, for example, you deny that Jesus rose again or was crucified, it can't be the same. You don't believe in the same God because you don't have the same view of how God brings salvation. It's just the way it is. And I mean, Imam would agree with me on that. There's a lot that can be said here, but as I talk about this, when you have a world today, I was reading somewhere where it talks about how we used to discuss whether or not the church ought to be political in different ways. But now the weird thing is that our politics are religious. And you have not just this senator candidate, Tallarico, but you've got Muslims running for office in different places, but talking about religion, talking about truth, talking about, you've got anti-Semitism on the rise everywhere. Religion and faith is a pretty big deal right now, even in the secular world. And when people say that all religions are the same, or that Christians, Muslims, and Jews all believe in the same God, it's not true at all. We believe something very different from each other, and it's important to understand that. For Christians, really for everybody, I encourage you to ask questions, to find out why you believe what you believe, to actually get into the scripture and do that. All right, we're out of time. It's a great subject, though. You can write me, Pastor Scott at KKLA.com. 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

0: person feel unseen, unheard, unvalued, unloved? 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
1: Good afternoon, ladies and gentlemen. 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We're live. 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
2: It's being said that a second plane hit the other tower.
3: That looks, sounds like deliberate to me. I mean, I hate to say anything on live TV. A third plane. Oh, yeah, this is really something. Three planes. How many, Gilman? Two
2: no,
3: or three?
2: We don't know. Right now, that was a replay of the...
3: Yeah, that was a replay of the second one going into the other tower. Wow, I just can't believe what's happening here.
2: Why don't we go to commercial?
3: Why don't we go to a commercial break, regroup, and get the story straight, okay? We'll be right back in a moment.
1: That was a clip from September 11, 2001, Regis and Kelly program that was on the air. That was the live reaction to the second plane hitting the tower on 9/11. 25th anniversary of 9/11 is coming up, and I wanted to ask you, are you thinking about that more this year than maybe in the past few years? And what do you do to remember it, if anything? Or maybe you've just decided it's old news and I don't think about it anymore. And I've got two teenage boys, and we're talking about it a little bit. And it's interesting because if you're under 30, maybe under 31, 32, then you didn't have an experience on 9/11. You don't remember it live. You just read about it in history. And if you talk to a young person today about 9/11, ask them this question. How do you see 9/11 as different than Pearl Harbor? And the thing is that they'll give you a different description of what happened, but like, how does it feel? And you know what? It feels just about as distant. I mean, you probably don't know anybody. There's hardly anybody left who was around during Pearl Harbor when that happened. But it's history. It's old news. You know, for some of us who were young enough or old enough to have experienced that day, we

0: probably remember exactly where we were when we found out. We've probably told the story 100 times. We have relived it in different ways, and we've thought about it a lot. Is it something that we need to remember? Because I think we've kind of forgot what happened that day and why. I think that we are seeing something happen in our country where we are coming up with different reasons. There's conspiracy theories, of course, and that kind of thing. But it concerns me that we are forgetting what that day was about. So what do you do to remember it? Is it worth remembering? Is it worth taking some time? 888-528-2557. 888-528-2557 is the number. 888-528-2557. I think it's worth it. I think that it's worth telling our kids where we were and kind of going through what happened on that day. And to get into the issues is harder. It'd be interesting to find out what kids are even being taught. How do the history books, 25 years later, actually record this? Maybe if you're a younger person, if you're under 30, call us up. How did you learn about it? What did you understand? You know, where is it confusing? Does it seem old to you? Does it seem like really old news to you? 888-528-2557. And maybe it seems like it's far away, but it's only 2.5 weeks away. And there'll be a 25th anniversary memorial. It's controversial because the mayor of New York is a Muslim. And families of people who lost relatives that day have asked him not to attend. Is that right? Should the mayor of New York not be there? Part of that is because he has made statements that kind of say, you know what, maybe we deserved it. You know, maybe there's a rationale. And it goes to, I think, a bigger line of thinking that when people do heinous acts, we should be careful, I think, not to call 9/11 a tragedy. It's a tragedy in the lives of people who lost loved ones. But what happened that day is an atrocity, is what happened. It is an act of terror. It is something that was not collateral damage. It was directly an attack on just people going to work, you know, people doing their thing. 888-528-2557. I got some things on my mind with that that might, if you're thinking of, well, how do I even talk about it? There's some stuff out there. You know, in the discussion, you've got a guy who is been making the rounds. He's a streamer, but he's very popular right now in the political world with the DSA, Democratic Socialists of America, that are maybe taking over the Democrat Party. He's been campaigning with Democrat candidates. He's been very vocal. And one of the things he talks about is the U.S. deserving 9/11, but he's trying to back off of that because that's not a very good political point. But listen to this. This is a meeting he was in where, and listen to what he says, but then listen to the audience reaction. This is an audience of his fans. Hassan Piker is the guy's name in Fort.
1: America does not deserve 9/11. That's my new thing now.
2: He's been rehabbing his image, which is why.
0: So he says America did not deserve 9/11, but the audience immediately starts to boo him saying that. They want him to say America deserved 9/11. And then if you listen carefully, you hear two things. He says, that's my new thing now. And then you hear somebody else speaking who says he's trying to change the perception of him with this. Listen carefully.
1: America does not deserve 9/11. That's my new thing now.
2: He's been rehabbing his image, which is why.
0: He's rehabbing his image is what the second guy says. And he says, it's my new thing now. America didn't actually deserve 9/11. But before he was saying that, and, you know, it deserves a weird word. Like, what do people deserve, you know, when it comes to that? But what do, you know, nobody should be murdered for any reason, right? Thou shalt not murder, whether it be war or other stuff. It just shouldn't be the case. One of the reasons that we have hope in Christ as Christians is that one day the lion will lie down with the lamb and people will beat their swords into plowshares and there will be no more war. There will be no more murder. There will be none of that. It'll be, we all know that it's all bad, even when you have to do it. Even when you are attacked and the Bible is clear that the governments have been given the sword to protect justice, they're supposed to do that, and governments are in violation of the Lord when they do not, when they do other things. It is a terrible thing that sometimes in our sinful and fallen world we have got to deal with. But to say that we deserve that, I guess the way I hear it is this. Did the people in that building or the people in the aircraft, did they deserve to lose their lives this way? This is CeCe Lyles making a phone call on that day, 9/11, 25 years ago.
3: Hi, baby. Baby, you have to listen to me carefully. I'm on a plane that's been hijacked. I'm on the plane. I'm calling from the plane. I want to tell you I love you. Please tell my children that I love them very much. And I'm so sorry, baby. I hope to be able to see your face again, baby. I love you. Bye.
0: See, when people say that we deserved 9/11, I think of her. Did she deserve to lose her life in that airplane? No, she didn't. And I think it's worth really getting to the understanding, because it is, when people go to war, there's reasons. Somebody once said war is theft, right? Most of the time when there is war, it is to take what doesn't belong to you, right? It's to take land, to take money, to do those kinds of things. You might be defeating an enemy of some kind, but you're really out there to try to take. And then we live in a modern times where the U.S. has found itself in a position of being the world cop, whether we want to be that or not. I would say a lot of people don't want to be that, but who's going to do it if we're not? You know, with all this stuff happening in Iran, something I learned, and it has to do with the Strait of Hormuz, like, why is that so, who patrols that? And then I found out that the United States, since World War II, worldwide, we, and by we, I mean Americans, but also the U.S. government, also the U.S. taxpayer, we defend the waterways from pirates, from war, from whoever, like everywhere. Like, it's kind of up to us. That's what we have to do. And that is the result of effectively winning World War II. And we won World War I. We never talk about World War I, but the United States won that war. There's one winner in that war. That war is horrific. It's just a terrible war. I had a professor in college say that World War I was nothing more than an experiment on how to kill people. And that's pretty much right. World War II, it's a little easier to talk about because you've got Hitler and the Nazis and you got a bad guy, and it's just, it's easier to define what happened and why. And it's a lot easier to justify involvement. It's a lot easier to say, no, this needed to be dealt with. Japan and the Pacific, it needed to be dealt with. These powers needed to end. Otherwise we'd all be either Japanese or German today in the whole world. And, it was close, by the way. I think people don't realize with the advent of, nuclear energy and the bomb, that if Hitler developed the bomb before we did, well, we wouldn't be here. It'd be over. It's that close. And it was, what, weeks? Something like that, weeks away. It's a big deal. And to understand the world and why we fight, why you have military for peace, why things happen, I think is important. I think it's also important to realize that there are some people out there who just want to kill you based on the fact that you are an American. Based on the fact that you don't believe the same thing that they believe. That's the ultimate driver for that. And if you don't think so, I think you're going to be in a lot of trouble. We live in a time, you're listening to the Pastor Scott Show, pastorscottshow.com. You can join the conversation, 888-528-2557. The question I'm asking you is, do you make an effort to remember 9/11? It's 25th anniversary of that day. And is it something that you actually think about, that you're like, I'm going to make a deliberate choice to watch a documentary. I'm going to talk about where I was that day. Is it on your mind, or is it so far in the past that you just forgot? And are you old enough to even have that memory? If you're in your early 30s or younger, you don't remember it. 888-528-2557. It's interesting to me when I think about what's happening in Iran, and I'm very skeptical of the approach that we've had in Iran. We've talked about that before, and, you know, I don't want to be in a whole big war over there, but the nuclear question is very similar. If they get a nuclear weapon, we're in a whole lot of trouble. And we've been kicking that can down the road for decades. It has to be dealt with. It will be dealt with eventually. So whether this is the right way or the right time, people can argue about that, but you got to deal with it. But the reason why is this. The reason it matters in Iran, for example, what I was about to say with Iran is that if you remember George W. Bush after 9/11, he declared the axis of evil, right? It was what? It was Iran, Iraq, and North Korea. those three nations, the axis of evil, he called it, really generating and funding and terrorism throughout the world. Well, Iraq has changed with a very bloody war. It's a lot better right now than it has been. Still a lot of problems, but at the end of the day, a lot can be said about it, but it's doing better than it was a few years ago. North Korea, I don't know what to think there, but they have a nuclear weapon. That's what makes them difficult to deal with. And you've got a crazy guy launching missiles into the Pacific, and apparently Donald Trump's going to go talk to him later this year. Rocket Man, he likes to call him. But is the leader of North Korea really going to nuke the United States or Europe or Japan or somebody? I think probably he's not, because he knows that he is going to be immediately destroyed if that were to happen. And he doesn't want that. He's got a pretty good gig, he and his family, from his perspective. It's a terrible gig if you're a North Korean. But he's got a good gig. I don't think he wants to lose that. I don't think he has a religious motivation. But the reason Iran's different is that there's a religious motivation with these mullahs who run that country. I've talked about a diplomat I spoke to years ago who said, when we negotiate with North Korea, we negotiate for peace. When we negotiate mostly around the world, we negotiate for peace. But whenever we're negotiating in the Middle East, particularly with Israel, not us negotiating with Israel, but over that issue, or if we're negotiating with Iran, for example, he says we're not negotiating for peace, we're negotiating for time, meaning that we don't think they want peace. It's not on the table. They want death and destruction for Israel and for us. And there's nothing we're going to say that's going to change that, because they have an apocalyptic vision for why they want a nuclear weapon. And if we destroyed them because they launched a nuclear weapon at us or at Israel, they'd be okay with that for religious reasons. And that changes things in the whole discussion. We live in a time where there are people who are saying that, the military actions that the United States have had have led to some of the terrorist attacks. But history says that's not true. History says there's different motivations that have gone back a long time before any decisions were made in the United States. Do we understand that? Are we willing to say that? To realize that there are some people who have beliefs that say I should make war against my enemy. 888-528-2557. This is the Pastor Scott Show. I think this is why we should talk about 9/11 and understand it. This is Abdul El-Sayed. He is running for Senate in Michigan. And this is some of his comments on 9/11. 5-1.
4: I think the approach that we've often taken to terrorism has been to figure out how to leverage the might of the U.S. military to go in and root out, right, certain terrorist organizations, etc. And where that's necessary, that's necessary. But I also think we need to be curious about why those things happen in the first place. Like, what drives somebody to want to commit such a heinous act?
0: I think that's a pretty good question. What drives someone to fly airplanes into buildings or to blow themselves up or to do, you can ask that about any heinous act that people do for any reason. What's the motive for that? You should understand what that is. But here's where he goes on and where he gets controversial. Number 11.
4: Like I have to be a student of people's pain. Like that's what I did in medicine. That's what I try to do in politics. Like what happens when people are in pain?
0: It's funny he says that in medicine, because I don't think he ever actually practiced with patients. He got his medical degree. He is a doctor. But he went right into politics and never actually sat down with patients. But the question he's asking is a typical one where people, when they're trying to figure out why people do terrible things, they ask about that person's pain. And I don't think that's wrong to ask that question. But here's where he goes with it. Number 3.
4: And I think that part of what we have to understand is that sometimes when we move, we create so much collateral damage because too often we have been on the wrong side of our own policies.
5: Right.
4: That's not ever to say that terrorism is okay, because it's wrong, it's never okay, and you have to address it when it happens. But I think we have to make sure that when we say that there's a rules-based international order, that we are the principal follower of the rules, not just the principal enforcer of the rules.
5: Right.
0: And I don't think that's wrong necessarily either, if we're clear on what the rules are. But where he's going is to say, ultimately, that 9/11 happened because we caused that problem. Number four.
4: There is a level of pain and frustration and a level of lack of agency that they have to feel to do something so insane and absurd. Mm-hmm. Right? And so I've often tried to ask, like, so what moves somebody into that? And how is it that we're behaving that may get somebody to think that we don't see them? And that's creating pain.
0: See, what he did there was he moved and said, ultimately, because we've done some things, it caused some people to do terrible things. What he's doing is creating the case that says that actually they're the victim and not us, not just 9/11, but terrorism in general, that kind of thing. And that's, it's much bigger philosophy right now of taking people who are victims of crime or victims of violent acts and somehow making it their fault. In the news, we may talk about this more later this week, Lindsay Clancy, I don't know if you're following that, she murdered her kids. She definitely has some, she strangled her kids and then jumped out the window, and she's paralyzed now. There's this trial going on, and yet there's all these people who are on her side, people like protesting and cheering for her, people blaming her husband, even though everybody in the courtroom has acknowledged that she did this terrible thing. And it's an interesting discussion of mental health and other things. But there is a large group of people saying she's not the victim here, or that her kids aren't the victim, that she's innocent, that she was pushed to this by, in this case, mental illness. But the idea that responsibility for doing such a heinous act would be taken away, when we had the discussion last week about certain levels of theft being okay because you need it. In California, the idea a few years ago was, hey, you know what? Things are expensive, and that means that people who can't afford it, they're the victims, and it's okay for them to commit crimes. It's okay for them to steal because they're the victims. And the bad people are actually the shop owners who are being stolen from. See, what that does is it's very subtle, and it acknowledges actual pain and actual difficulties, but suddenly the burglar or the thief is now the victim, see, of society, and the perpetrator of the crime is not the criminal, it's the guy who owns the gas station who is charging too much for donuts or whatever. See, that's the same thing that Al-Sayed is doing with 9/11, that he's ignoring what the actual motivation was for people, which, by the way, goes way before the U.S. even existed. Same motivation. And making the terrorist into the victim and the U.S. into the perpetrator. That's one of the reasons why I think talking about 9/11 and what really happened and why is important. And maybe addressing that with your kids and talking about it. I'll give you some ideas that I have. This is what I'm going to do with my kids. They sort of know about it. I've already done some of this with my older son, but my younger son, he's 14 now, freshman in high school, and it's time for him to understand a few things. What do you think? What do you do to remember 9/11? 888-528-2557. 888-528-2557. 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
10: Near the end of the Revolutionary War, George Washington received a letter from one of his own officers. Colonel Louis Nicola suggested that America might be better served by a monarchy, with Washington himself as king. 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He would not see that victory end with America creating a king of its own. He understood that the cause of the revolution was greater than any one man. His example reminds us that power can be offered, earned, or taken. But character determines whether we use it for ourselves or remain faithful to something greater.
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2: 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Do you do anything to remember that? 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What do you do? 888-528-2557. 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
3: Hello?
2: Hi, Robin, go ahead.
3: Hi. I just wanted to say I remember 9/11 very vividly, and it was before I was living with Christ. I was still going the world's way, and actually Howard Stern in the morning, horrific crash show, told me about the plane going into the building, and I quickly went over, and I literally watched that second plane go into the building.
2: Wow.
3: And I remember the fear and the children, my kids, they were so young, and we didn't know to send them to school or not. We thought we should keep them out of school. Nobody knew. I remember that unknowing. And I didn't have a faith then like I do now, and how unsafe I felt. Hmm. And when I heard you say, call in and talk about 9/11, I remember thinking, what would have been so different if I had the faith that I have now?
2: That's such an interesting point. So when did you get saved?
3: I've always believed, but I didn't walk with Christ.
2: Ah.
3: So the last 5 years has been the most special to me.
2: Oh, that's
3: great.
2: You know,
3: taking the shame away. And I mean, it's just like no other.
2: That's fantastic.
3: No other.
2: Yeah, you know, yes. It's an interesting question. And maybe other people weren't saved back then, and maybe they are now. It's how do you deal with that? Because it was a scary time. Like, I didn't trust anything in the sky for a while.
3: No.
2: Right?
3: Agreed.
2: Yeah, I think.
3: Agreed.
2: So, your kids, how old were they at the time?
3: They were 9, 6, and a newborn.
2: 9, 6, and newborn. So, how do they think of it? Do they see it as something that your 9-year-old might have some memory of that day?
3: He was in there. He was in the room, and he's the one that would only remember.
2: Yeah.
3: But he was right there, and I remember him, like, covering his eyes, and I thought, I didn't want him to see that. And we didn't even know. We didn't know it was terrorism until the second plane, because that's purposeful, you know? So we didn't know. It was such a shock that the building, that one building was on fire. And then, as I'm watching live, and then you knew, you absolutely knew without a doubt that this was done on purpose.
2: Yeah.
3: And that's just the most insane thing to me, everybody.
2: How do you tell your kids about this now? Like, how do they view it? Do they view it as just some old thing that moms and now live through?
3: History, yes.
2: Yeah.
3: I think just history. Because now they talk about it in school.
2: It would be interesting to know what it is that they, what the perspective is of it, if they really understand what the country went through at the time.
3: Oh my gosh, that's a good
2: Yeah, well, maybe you could ask him, you know, and see, because and maybe we'll talk about this again before 9/11. Be interesting to know, because I think it's important that we try to communicate that right. You know, we always say never forget, but a lot of people think we forgot.
3: No, we didn't.
2: And like we didn't forget, but as a nation, you know, maybe we're forgetting. Robin, I appreciate your phone call. 888-528-2557. Do you do things to remember 9/11? 25th anniversary is coming up in 2.5 weeks, and I'm sure we'll do something here on the show and we'll do some things, but do you think about it moving into it? I've been thinking about it a lot. Rebecca in LA, welcome to the Pastor Scott Show.
4: Yes. Hi, Pastor Scott. No, you never forget. I worked at LAX. I worked the morning of 9/11, so please forgive me for being emotional.
2: Yeah.
4: I was just on my way home, and I heard CC, and it just broke me.
2: Yeah.
4: I knew her. She was a flight attendant.
2: You knew her?
4: You know, yes.
2: The woman we just played her call.
4: Family. Mm. Yes. Yes. I had never heard that, but I've seen the pictures and so forth over and over, but I never heard that recording.
2: Oh.
4: And it just broke me.
2: Yeah.
4: And I'm so sorry to be so emotional, but the trauma of that day will forever live with me. I was working as a concierge for United Airlines LAX. And that morning, I had a customer. I won't give names, but my customer was a 1K flyer. 1K flyers are like your warriors in the sky. They fly 100,000 miles minimum. And this customer was an oceanographer. He came in from Maui. And he would come in like maybe 3 times a month, like clockwork. And he came in to the 1K office and, you know, hi, Rebecca, how are you? And I'm fine. And he would always offer, would you like to have some coffee from Starbucks? And I would always say no. And he would go on and get his coffee. And he went out of the office that I was in. And a few minutes later, two of the employees were running towards where we had a break room. And I worked in a specialty group. And I looked out and I said, what are you guys doing, like making all of this noise? They didn't even look at me. They're just trying to look at the TV. And I said, I'm not going to call their names, but for privacy reasons. But I just said, come on, what are you guys doing making that? You know you shouldn't be. And my eyes drew up, and I'm looking at the TV, and it looked like something my mind couldn't even process. It was so surreal. And you see the aircraft go into the Twin Towers.
2: Yeah.
4: It was shocking. I thought it was almost like a movie. This could not be happening. And my two coworkers were there, and we're just looking at this. And then all of a sudden, the phones are ringing, and, you know, I could hear the phone in the office. It's just steps away from that break room, and I went, and then we're getting instruction from operations. But I know I can't take a whole hour telling you everything, but I want people to know, please don't ever forget, the United States was under attack. We were all under attack. I had a dear friend who was on the London flight that had to be diverted to Canada. She was the purser. I knew the pilots. I knew crew. I knew some of my customers. I knew a couple that had just adopted a little boy, and they were all on that flight.
2: Yeah.
4: And we lost them. So this is my take. America, don't forget. Don't ever forget. This is history.
2: Yeah.
4: And I'm going to leave this last thing. I took my parents to Hawaii, and I remember asking my father, I said, Daddy, do you remember when Pearl Harbor was attacked? We went on the USS Arizona Memorial.
2: Mm.
4: He said, oh, Rebecca, he says, nothing like that will ever happen again to America. Don't trouble yourself with that. And my father left here. He never seen or knew about 9/11, but that was a haunting thing it just, you know, always will just keep coming back to me. And one other last thing that disturbed me, my niece was in New York City because the Jacksons had that, their last
2: concert
4: performance as, as a concert. And my niece worked for Sony. And she had went to New York that Thursday, and she was supposed to return on Sunday. And her, it was canceled. They canceled. Her boss had her stay over until Monday. And the fact that she was in New York when all this was getting ready to go, that, Pastor Scott, forgive me, and the audience, forgive me, but it was so overwhelming to know that when this thing was happening, this ugliness, this horror, that the innocence of people, not just my family, but everybody had somebody or knew somebody that they lost. And we should never, ever forget and pray for those that were lost.
2: That's right.
4: And that's what I have to say.
2: Well,
4: thank
2: Rebecca,
4: you for letting me have the moment.
2: I appreciate
4: share.
2: You. And I'm, I hear
4: and
2: the emotion.
4: Away.
2: And it's 25 years. And that, it's one of the things I want people to understand is that this isn't just history. It's life.
4: Because people had different experiences. People who and not just at the airlines. I worked at other airlines.
2: Rebecca, I'm coming up to a break.
4: You were at LAX. It was horrific.
2: I'm out of time, Rebecca. I really appreciate your phone call, and God bless you. And we'll talk about this more, and maybe you'll get another chance to share some of your story. But ladies and gentlemen, when somebody tells you that this was America's fault, was it Rebecca's fault? Is it the people that she talked about? Did they deserve it? They didn't. 888-528-2557. 9/11. We're talking about that. We'll be right back.
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7: The War on Reality. 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It was almost 1 year ago that 31-year-old Christian and conservative leader Charlie Kirk walked into an outdoor amphitheater at Utah Valley University to hold a question and answer event with thousands of college students. Minutes later, a young man named Tyler Robinson fatally shot Charlie from a rooftop sniper position. Robinson was a leftist, romantically involved with a gender-confused man. He couldn't handle the truth Charlie propounded. Jesus said to his father, "Your word is truth." 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
3: There is a level of pain and frustration and a level of lack of agency that they have to feel to do something so insane and absurd. Mm-hmm. Right? And so I've often tried to ask, like, so what moves somebody into that? And how is it that we're behaving that may get somebody to think that we don't see them? And that's creating pain.
2: That is Democrat Senate candidate Abdul El-Sayed in Michigan talking about, essentially, he's making the case that America had 9/11 coming or that we deserved it. He won't go quite that far as to say it, and terrorism was bad. We played that earlier, he said. But 9/11 coming and more and more people suggesting that. He's arguing that we had it coming because of UF's policies and the people, he says, were lacking agency and that you just kind of lash out and you train to fly airplanes into buildings. And I'm talking about this because I think 25 years later, we are forgetting that day. Although, as you just heard, Rebecca, our caller who experienced that day, very emotional. I'm emotional about it. I'm thinking a lot. And I think we need to talk to our kids about it and explain it. I'll give you something, maybe a movie to watch that I think is pretty good on this subject. But I wanted to play that for you because what he's arguing is U.S. policy in Israel or the Middle East, and those are the things. And you can argue about U.S. policies and the war, the Gulf War in Iraq, which was before the last war in Iraq. You can argue against U.S. policy and all of that, this and that. But you know what's interesting is maybe something we forgot is Osama bin Laden actually wrote a letter to the American people that he published. Do you remember that? Where he actually said why they did 9/11. I don't know if you remember that, 2002, letter to the American people. Why are we fighting you and what are we calling you to, he says. So in this first answer is the familiar political grievances. He doesn't like U.S. support for Israel. He didn't like American troops in Saudi Arabia and the relationship we were building with Saudi Arabia. He didn't like Iraq sanctions. He didn't like our time in Somalia. If you remember, we went to Somalia because there were starving people and we went to feed them. And that did go a little bit out of whack, but he didn't like any of that. And he didn't like support for governments that he doesn't like. He talked about that. But then his argument ultimately was not about American foreign policy at all. He says that Americans are being called to Islam, is what he said. And that the reason for the attacks is because we need to come to Islam, that we need to repent. He didn't like our society having a secular government. He didn't like different things in our culture. And he names sexual immorality and alcohol and gambling and things like that. And I understand that. But he also doesn't like separation of church and state. And he said that his objection was fundamentally religious and civilizational. So we actually have, from the terrorist who made that happen, why they did it. And why they did it wasn't what El-Sayed and others are saying, American policies. They did it for religious reasons. And the idea that America must be converted or destroyed to bring the world to Islam. That was the conclusion of the 9/11 Commission when they summarized the letter, that's what he said. I think we forgot that. I think when you hear people saying that we deserved it somehow, that we have forgotten that. You know that before there was an America, before there was a modern Israel, you know, before American military presence in Saudi Arabia, before the Gulf War, before Iraq sanctions, before CIA interventions in the 20th century, which are all things that you could object to if you want to, before there was any America.

0: American superpower at all, we had a battle with terrorists for the exact same reason, the Barbary Pirates. Thomas Jefferson, James Madison had to deal with them. And they made it really clear we weren't declaring war on Islam, but the Barbary Pirates, for religious reasons, made it very clear to us. They said it's written in their Quran that all nations should not have acknowledged, who have not acknowledged that their authority were sinners, and that it was their right and duty to make war upon those nations. See, our ships for trade were getting attacked by terrorists, and we went to war there. That's why in the Marine hymn you got from the halls of Montezuma to the shores of Tripoli. Tripoli's in Libya. What in the world are they talking about? Well, that's what they're talking about. We were dealing with this then. That was before any of our foreign policy. You can go back forever with that philosophy. That's something that we should understand, is that there are some people out there for different reasons who just want to kill you. And when it's a religious reason, it's pretty serious. I think that matters a lot. I know that's a heavy subject, but I think that if we're going to play the game of we're really the perpetrators and they're the victims, we need to say, to talk about what they talked about and the rationale that they put forward, not just now, but even before some of those other grievances are there. I think it's important. Anyway, that's one of the reasons I think you need to talk about it with your kids. I think that we need to understand that it's okay to say, you know what, America can do things differently. Maybe there were things better we could have done in the post 9/11 period. You know, a lot of reasonable things to say about how we went about Iraq and other things. Fine. You can talk about all of that. But if you're going to make a reason for why this happened, it has nothing to do with any of that. And it doesn't even have anything to do with anything in modern Israel. It has nothing to do with American policy. It goes back before America existed. Same reason. And the person who said that is Osama bin Laden in a letter that he wrote. A great movie to watch. This is the Pastor Scott Show, 888-528-2557. There's a few 9/11 movies. It's a hard subject, right? How do you do a movie with that? Even 25 years later, it's so hard. But one that I think is respectful, that they did a pretty good job, and it doesn't editorialize. It just tells the story. It's called United 93. I don't know if you've seen that, but I'm going to recommend the movie. It's probably R-rated because of the subject matter. I think there's some curse words, and of course, it's 9/11, so there's clips and other things. Here's a clip from that movie. What they do is they deal with it from the standpoint of the FAA, from the military, from air traffic controllers, and from everybody on Flight 93. Flight 93 was the fourth plane to go down, the one that went down in Shanksville. There were the passengers charged the cockpit. It's really a story of heroism when you get down to it. But here's a scene where the FAA is realizing what's happening.
1: Ben, yeah. New York Center called. They were tracking the primary target. They've lost it. They said they lost America.
2: Yeah, it looks like. Where did they lose that?
1: Somewhere over the city.
2: Over the city?
1: Yeah.
2: He's down
1: they
2: over the city?
1: They don't know if he's under the radar coverage out there or not.
2: Get in touch with the Metro Towers. See if they got a visual.
3: Reports this morning that a plane has crashed into one of the towers of the World Trade Center. CNN Center right now is just beginning to work on this story, obviously calling our sources and trying to figure out exactly what happened, but clearly something relatively devastating happening this morning there in the south end of the island.
2: I don't know. I'll tell you what, that is not a small plane. No way.
4: Cessna would have bounced off
2: the size of that hole.
4: All them people sitting.
2: I got a bad feeling about this. I'll tell you right now.
5: Is that American 11? Is that who they were tracking?
6: No info. I have no info.
2: Well, which way are we looking here? If we're looking, it looks like the sun's on that side of the building, so we're looking north. He came from our left. He had to come from the west. That aircraft came in from the west into that building.
0: So that's a clip from United 93 is the name of the movie. They don't pull any punches with things. They show the terrorists and what they're doing. They don't editorialize. They just show the day. And the guy you heard speaking there, his name is Ben Sliney. He's the actor. But the interesting thing is he's actually the real guy. He was the FAA administrator who ultimately made the decision to bring all the aircraft, to make all the aircraft land that day. You know what's crazy is that he was a consultant for this film, and they thought he was so great, they just gave him the role. And the other thing is that guy, he's the FAA administrator. It was his first day on the job, like literally his first day. So the movie begins with the terrorists, you know, getting on the planes, but then it goes to the FAA and it's his first day and people are congratulating him. Hey, first day. Can you imagine that was your first day? You're the FAA administrator and it's 9/11. That was his first day on the job. And it's the real guy in that movie. So they go through and tell the story. It's not a documentary. It's a movie. It's really well done, I think, with respect to the topic you got to deal with. But it will show you the day. So for me, the reason I'm telling you this, the reason it's on my heart, is if you want a way to sort of talk about it with your family, relive that day as you think about 25 years, if you want to share it with your kids, and I'm telling you this early, I realize you got 2.5 weeks, but you need some time because the day's going to come and go quickly and then you're not going to think about it, you know, after that day. United 93, it's a good movie. The lines in that movie are from transcripts from the military, from the FAA, from air traffic control. They do a really good job explaining what happened, the order, the confusion that day, so many different things happening. They don't get political. They just put it out there. And then you have the people who are on board Flight 93, and they're represented super well with they did ultimately. I mean, it doesn't have a happy ending. The plane crashes, but it is heroic. And I think it's something that you can talk about the day and what happened. And you can talk about all the different aspects of why it happened. There's reasons for that. You can talk about heroism. You could talk about why it's important to care for people. I mean, there's so many different angles to that. All this is to say, and I'm saying this pastorally as Pastor Scott, don't ignore the 25th anniversary of 9/11. I understand it's a long time ago, and if it's something that you just don't think about as much, I understand the reason not to. But as Rebecca, as she was talking about how her dad said nothing like Pearl Harbor would happen again, and there we have it. If you're thinking nothing like 9/11 would ever happen today, you're wrong about that. It could happen for sure. And we should not be in a situation where we think there aren't people who just want to kill us because of who we are. Not because of what we did, but because of who we are. That has been a part of the human experience forever. And we don't want to be flat-footed. We don't want to be ignorant to that truth. It's another reason to love your neighbor. It's another reason to pay attention to your neighbors and your community and to be there with each other. A lot of things to say about that. We'll deal with it another time. But there you go. United 93. That's the name of the movie. Check it out. I think it'll help you. 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We'll see you tomorrow from 3 to 5 live. Good night.
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12: 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Colonel Louis Nicola suggested that America might be better served by a monarchy, with Washington himself as king. 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He had spent years leading Americans in a fight for independence from a monarchy. He would not see that victory end with America creating a king of its own. He understood that the cause of the revolution was greater than any one man, His example reminds us that power can be offered

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5: When we call Jesus Lord, it means He's in charge. 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
6: 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Those are two words that do not go together. Yes and Lord go together. Where Lord goes together. When Lord even goes together. You can even throw in why Lord if you like. But never say never to the Lord.

0: Have you ever been to an auction or seen one on TV? Maybe classic cars or farm animals? As you're sitting there, you have to be very quiet and very still. You scratch your head at the wrong moment and you'll suddenly own a 1,500-pound Texas Longhorn. Today on A New Beginning, we'll see we need to be careful in our speech and attitude toward the Lord. Pastor Greg Laurie points out how our behavior should draw people to the Lord, not stand in the way of that decision.
1: So the book of Acts, it's the work of the Holy Spirit that happened through the lives of ordinary people. It was the Spirit of God working through the Word of God in the hearts of the people of God. And it was said of them that they turned their world upside down. Well, now in the book of Acts, we have sort of a shifting of the gear, if you will. And there's a change in the strategy of the church. Where they now seem to get a better understanding of the simple fact that they were to take the gospel to everyone. Acts chapter 10, go over to verse 9. The next day, as Cornelius' messengers were nearing the city, Peter's up on the flat roof to pray. It's around noon. He's hungry. He was hungry, not hangry. And while lunch is being prepared, he fell into a trance. And he saw the sky open and something like a large sheet was let down by its four corners. And in the sheet were all sorts of animals, reptiles, and birds. And then a voice said to him, "Get up, Peter, kill and eat them." Verse 14, "Never, Lord," Peter declared. Hey, if you have a pen, underline those two words. "Never, Lord." We'll come back to them. "I have never in all of my life eaten anything forbidden by our Jewish laws." The voice spoke again and said, "If something God says is acceptable, don't say it isn't." Okay, we'll stop there. And so the idea here is this is not about food. This is about people. This sheet with all of these critters that were on it is a metaphor that God is giving to Peter. And he's saying, leave your comfort zone and go to a new group of people, specifically the Gentiles. And it's interesting that this happened in a place called Joppa. Does Joppa ring a bell with any of you Bible students? Of course, you remember the story of Jonah. And God called Jonah to take God's message to the people of Nineveh, who